0: This is Aaron Chadbourne in for Matt on the WGAN Morning News. On Monday, Phil Harriman will be covering for Matt. 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
1: Now, your AccuWeather forecast.
2: Clear for tonight, low 47, mostly sunny. Nice for tomorrow, high 70. Tomorrow night, low 59. Sunday, rain to start, otherwise clouds, a high 67. Monday, sunshine and clouds, turning less humid, high 75. Plenty of sun around on Tuesday, high 68. And partly sunny on Wednesday, high 74. I'm AccuWeather's Andy Robb on Southern Maine's official weather station, News Radio 98.5 FM and AM 560 WGAN.
3: Broadcasting from the underground command post, deep in the bowels of a hidden bunker, somewhere under the brick and steel of a nondescript building, we've once again made contact with our leader, Mark Levin.
4: For 25 years, the deep state has hidden the truth about what happened that day 25 years ago. President Trump, you're our last hope. Release the unredacted files that implicate Saudi Arabia while what's left of the victims' families are still alive to see it.
5: That was a refrain that was said on more than one occasion today. That was the nephew of victim Lisa Marie Terry. The 9/11 Memorial and Museum remembrance on this 25th anniversary of 9/11. As my message to you is that forget the never forget. I think we've forgotten, and more than that, I think we never had our eyes open in the first place. So I've been laying out the incrementalism as part of the Muslim Brotherhood's 100-year plan, the takeover of the West, and how incredibly successful they've been. If you missed the first couple of hours, I recommend you check out the Mark Levin podcast, where you will be able to get those, and it'll catch you up to speed. I'm getting ready to break down, by decade, a summarized format of the 100-year plan. And you can see what's happened. You can see where we are. You can see where we're going. And the where we're going is what's going to happen if we continue to do things the way we've been doing it for the past 25 years, actually 50, but we had what should have been the biggest wake-up call to open our eyes 25 years ago today. But if 9/11 didn't do it, what is? What is? Which is why I've taken this occasion to try to hit you right between the eyes with information and maybe open some. Maybe be provocative in a way that all of us are like, you know what? Maybe we need to do things a little bit differently from here. Because the approach we're taking is a means to an end. Brian Mudd in for the great one, Mark Levin. I'm the host of the Brian Mudd Show. It's always an honor and a pleasure being here with you. Would love it if you did go ahead and follow the Brian Mudd Show podcast, wherever you get your podcast, if you don't already. I know a lot of you folks over the years have been subscribers to my podcast. I really appreciate that. It's been huge, huge, huge for me over the years and continuing to see that podcast growth. So thank you. You can also check out at Brian Mudd Radio socially, basically everywhere there too. So let's dive in on the Muslim Brotherhood's 100-year plan, the Islamic takeover of the West. The first decade that was laid out in the plan is the 1980s. Okay, this whole thing came to light in 1982. In the 1980s, the first decade that the effort was put in motion. And so the idea in the 80s was to establish the strategic framework for the takeover in the West. Establish the strategic framework. And so the idea here was to develop the long-term vision, identify Western societies as environments for Islamic movement.

0: My husband, Tom Strada, you are missed more with each year that passes. But how can it be 25 years and still we have no justice for the role that Saudi Arabia played in your murder?
1: Yeah, Terry Strada, the memorial in New York City today on this 25th anniversary of 9/11, as this is still about Islam. And specifically, as we sit here and pay homage to those who were heroes that day, those who are victims that day, the families, we say things like never forget. What's really been going on over the past 25 years, and actually 50 years, Islam's takeover of the West and the success of it. I had brought you up to where we will be in the 2040s if we do nothing differently. So we get down to the final few decades of the plan. If we continue down this path for another 25 years, that takes us into the 2050s, right? Where will we be in the 2050s if we do nothing any differently and continue to allow Islam to take over the West? Well, the plan for the 2050s is generational consolidation. See, by then, the Muslim Brotherhood plans that the second and third generation Muslim Americans be able to occupy prominent positions in politics, in education, in business, in media, in civil society. So it is to take all the influence across all sects of society, that second and third generation, and consolidate and get it all moving in the same direction. So where would we be by the 2060s? The second to last full decade of the plan, institutional parity and influence. So by then, the idea is that Muslim institutions are to become major participants in American political and cultural life rather than being viewed as minority community institutions. So by the 2060s, the mainstream or even the predominant influence in culture and society in the United States is to be Islam. And so that takes us up to the final full decade of the plan, and then what lies at the end of it. What does that look like exactly? Where will we be if we do nothing any differently than what we've been doing? I'll break that down for you next. Brian Mudd in for the great one. Mark.
2: The midterms are almost here, and Republicans could be in deep trouble. Polls show Democrats leading in key races. Tonight, Rob Finnerty on Newsmax reveals the growing threat from the DSA and the radical left. With less than 60 days to go, Finnerty says it's time for the GOP to hit the panic button. The House may go, and control of the Senate is up for grabs. Gas prices, mortgage rates, health care, and out-of-control national debt. Americans are angry. And Newsmax shows you how the progressive left wants total control of Congress. Tallarico, El Sayed, AOC, Bernie Sanders. Finnerty reveals President Trump's secret plan to fight back. Don't miss Finnerty tonight at 8 p.m. Eastern on Newsmax. 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
3: This is Aaron Chadbourne in for Matt on the WGAN Morning News. On Monday, Phil Harriman will be covering for Matt. He'll speak to Grace Curley and they'll discuss the impact of the Republican convention and President Trump's proposal for $5,000 dividends. 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
5: Is taking place on this 25th anniversary of the September 11th attacks at the Department of Homeland Security, which was created in 2003 as a direct result of the tragedies. Secretary Mark Wayne Mullen at a ceremony there saying the department is always hard at work.
6: We can't afford to miss one opportunity to prevent it from happening again.
5: An arrest today in the death of Taysa Fortune, the black woman found hanging from a tree last month in Mississippi. Officials say the suspect, Jacques Ratcliffe, an association with Fortune, but didn't give more details. Prices keep rising, the cost of energy playing a big part in today's report, pushing inflation to 3.4%, and as investors now expecting a Fed rate hike next week. North Korea launching more ballistic missiles toward the sea, this a day after the U.S., South Korea, and Japan ended their trilateral military drill that North Korea views as a security threat. This is ABC News.
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3: This is Aaron Chad. We're in for Matt on the WGAN Morning News. On Monday, Phil Harriman will be covering for Matt. 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
7: Now, your AccuWeather forecast.
11: Clear for tonight, low 47, mostly sunny. Nice for tomorrow, high 70. Tomorrow night, low 59. Sunday, rain to start, otherwise clouds, a high 67. Monday, sunshine and clouds, turning less humid, high 75. Plenty of sun around on Tuesday, high 68. And partly sunny on Wednesday, high 74. I'm AccuWeather's Andy Robb on Southern Maine's official weather station, News Radio 98.5 FM and AM 560 WGAN.
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1: Our mission is to make sure it never happens again.
2: Homeland Security Secretary Mark Wayne Mullen today. And we can say this. While we have, in a lot of ways, not been minding the stores, I've been breaking down on this 25th anniversary of 9/11. And we know that there have been a lot of failures.

0: when future generations come here in 25, 100, or 250 years from now, they will stand in a nation that is free and unyielding in the face of evil.
1: God willing, president today. Will they, though? If we allow Islam's 100-year plan to continue the way, we're not getting anywhere close to that. But it's a choice. You know, every day it's a choice. What I had mentioned to begin with is, if we in our faith were anywhere as dedicated as the Islamists are in theirs, we wouldn't have had 9/11. We wouldn't be having this conversation. There wouldn't be a very successful 51-year track record of the Muslim Brotherhood's takeover of the West. But we haven't been. And so that's my challenge at the conclusion of this show. What is it that you're going to do differently? Do you care enough about this country? Do you care enough about your faith? Now, after a very heavy day, a heavy show, though I think I gave you the information you needed, I got three pieces of good news for you. The first is, it is Friday, so you got that going for you. The next is, you've got two great Life, Liberty, and Live-In shows this weekend. Coming up tomorrow, Charles Payne and Ambassador Michael Leiter, joining the great one on Life, Liberty, Live-In. Of course, Saturday, 8 p.m. Eastern, Fox News Channel. You always want to make sure you have the DVR ready to go, too. Catch a live. You can always go ahead and have that DVR ready to go. And then on Sunday, Life, Liberty, Live-In, 8 Eastern Sunday, you've got Jonathan Turley, Mark Thiessen, that are Mark's guests. So two great Life, Liberty, and Live-In shows coming up this weekend. And then the other piece of great news is that you got the great one that is going to be back on Monday. So look at that. Three good things to look forward to as we ride into the weekend. Again, if you missed the show, any of it, go back, listen to the podcast, share it with others. God bless you. God bless this country. Always an honor. Brian Mudd in for Mark Levin.
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He'll speak to Grace Curley and they'll discuss the impact of the Republican convention and President Trump's proposal for $5,000 dividends. Plus, Danny will be back and Matt will still be in Japan, so we want you to tell us, would you rather take a trip to Italy or to Japan? 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

0: I'm John Batchelor. Jeff Bliss is Pacific Watch. He is on location in San Luis Obispo, midway between San Francisco and Los Angeles on the coast. However, everything I know about San Luis Obispo, I know from Jeff Bliss, so I go to him right now, standing in downtown San Luis Obispo, and over his shoulder is a Spanish mission from the 18th century. This is very early California. Jeff, a very good day to you. Tell me quickly the story of that building over your shoulder.
1: Mission San Luis Obispo, there's a longer name, I never am able to pronounce it, was established in 1772. It was the fifth of 21 missions built in California. So the fathers came from Spain, and together with the army of Spain, they built these missions basically a day's walk from each other, starting from San Diego on up the coastal region up into the Bay Area and beyond. And the idea was Spain wanted to have these outposts in the New World where they could exert their military control, project power, and the church would be a part of it because they'd be there to convert Indians. And then, of course, they'd work together to make sure that they would not only convert the Indians, but they would have the Indians there to do their work on the land and, you know, cattle and crops and leather and things like that. And so it became a central part of California's life, both economically and culturally, because as these were established, then towns built up around them, like San Luis Obispo and, you know, places in San Diego and Los Angeles. So it's an integral part of California's history. It's something that school kids learned about in growing up in California, and some of these missions still stand. This one still stands. They've all been restored. Of course, they're quite old. A lot of them were made of adobe brick. There's one near my home in Orange County, San Juan Capistrano, which is beautiful, a big tourist attraction. Others have fallen into disrepair, into ruins like San Miguel up the road, which is barely left with a bell tower. But like I said, this is an important part of California history. And when you get to more recent times, it's been a focal point for activists who have found that this was colonization and genocide. So that's all been part of the California lexicon and story for the past few years.
0: It is 9/11, 25 years later. Where were you that day, Jeff?
1: I was downstairs in my home, actually here in San Luis Obispo, getting ready to fly up to San Francisco for a business trip. Came downstairs, made my coffee, and I saw this. The first plane had hit, and I thought, well, it's a clear day. How could this happen? But I remember stories from my grandfather, who was in New York when the famous, I think it was the Mitchell bomber, had hit the Empire State Building.
0: Right.
1: And I have a family of pilots, so I know these things happen. You know, you hear these stories. But when I saw the second one hit, I knew that, as people say, then I knew we were at war. There was something afoot here. And I went upstairs to tell my wife what was going on. She was still in bed. And then the Pentagon attack happened. I said, wow, this all changed. Of course, my flight was canceled like so many other people's flights. But what strikes me is that just, you know, a few days before, I had originally been scheduled to be in New York City at that time, for a business trip, but it got canceled, and I'm forever grateful for that.
0: Jeff and I were colleagues in a few more years, because what led me to California and Jeff was the fact that I was in Manhattan at Columbia Library and got a phone call from one of my sources out of Washington who said, well, the quote was, it's an attack. I said, what? And that was it. That was the clue I had. We didn't have laptops in those days or iPhones. Nothing like that existed. It was everything was wired to a monitor at the head of the library. They were very apologetic about even having that monitor in Columbia Library. So I marched forward and looked into it, and pretty soon the reporting came by 9:30 a.m. in the morning that it was a hostile act. The day spilled on after that. However, I got a phone call later in the day from WABC in New York,

0: saying, oh, we understand you know who did this. And I said, well, I have some ideas. It turned out I'd done a show on WABC the Saturday night before, what was that, the 8th, entirely devoted to the attack on the USS Cole in Aden Harbor, Yemen, in October of 2000. And the major suspect was somebody I'd never heard of. I had people come on, including an admiral, to talk about Al-Qaeda and Osama bin Laden. So I said to the program director at WABC, I think one of the major suspects have to be Al-Qaeda. And he goes, who? What?
1: Yeah.
0: So he said, can you come on in here? I said, what? He said, we're not going to put on Dr. Laura tomorrow night. I said, okay. Dr. Laura was a very popular syndicated show at the time, out of California. Advice for the lovelorn and everyone else. I said, sure, but I'd never run a big talk station by myself in the middle of the crisis. At that point, I could see the burning city. I was in Central Park on one of the high points in the north of the park with my children. Their school had been turned out. They were at the school on 110th Street, and we walked down to the park and spent the day there. So I could see the burning cloud, and I said, okay. And my colleague, Paul Alexander, and I went on air the next night. And Paul is in Hollywood writing movies now. But I've never been off air since, what, the day after. And that led me to Jeff and my dear friend Jeff Bliss, who was at the Hoover Institution at Stanford at the time. And I met Jeff when I'd been invited by Dr. Henry Miller and Hoover to come out with my colleague, Paul Alexander, and talk about the experience of a couple of rookies. You want an education, get thrown into a live major talk show. With the reason we were on air was because they had delayed transferring the WABC tower from the Empire State Building to the World Trade Tower. So it turned out I was on air, not just New York, but they were dialing in everywhere. I never did get a list of how many people listened in. So these 25 years later, it doesn't feel like yesterday. It feels like it's been some time, and the rules have all changed, Jeff. Is that a fair summary of where we are? The rules have changed about what that day meant and who we are.
1: I would agree entirely. You know, one of the things that I've been talking to some people about this past week was that, you know, when 9/11 happened, it was a common experience. And, you know, there was a common understanding. So it's like de Tocqueville saying, you know, a great democratic society, that was one of the things it depended on, is to have these common understandings. Sorry, I've got some traffic coming.
0: Sure.
1: But I'm going to let this pass because of the noise.
0: It's fine, Jeff. It's on location.
1: You know, I feel like I'm in Holland Tunnel. I'm actually downtown San Luis Obispo right now, which is right around the corner.
0: We're not doing Capricorn 1 here, Jeff. Go ahead.
1: So anyway, it's interesting to see what the younger generation feels about it. I mean, for the first few years after 9/11, you had people coming together to mark the occasion. And I know they did that just this past week in New York with the lighted towers that they always do. But in the farther regions, you know, there's talk about it, but it's not like it was. There's just not the heartfelt thing that was there that maybe that you still had 25 years after Pearl Harbor. You know, people care about it. Some people are still very somber. And the next generation really hasn't been taught much about it other than it happened. And that's too bad. What's interesting is when I was here in San Luis Obispo at the time, I actually know two people whose families were deeply affected by it. One was a 9/11 victim who he was the man in charge of the antenna up on top of the World Trade Center, and he perished in the collapse. And the other one was a man I worked with who was, his brother was supposed to be in the tower. You know, he went there to work every day, but by some strange reason, this was the one day that he was late for work. He stopped for coffee, his laundry, and, you know, a baked good on the way. And then when he came out of the coffee shop, I think it was, he looked up and he saw what was happening. So, you know, those stories are even here on the West Coast.
0: Yes, the day is vivid like Pearl Harbor for us.

0: won't know for another generation. I saw a chart the other day that showed who can remember where they were at the moment. Now, early experience in my life, I'm an older person, is that I remember exactly what I thought, where I was, and the room, the moment that we learned about the Dallas assassinations. I can remember that. I was in 10th grade. So there are events like that through your life. You just don't know until the next generation whether it's significant. Pearl Harbor, we can agree, Jeff.
1: Yeah.
0: that's going to stand up for a couple of centuries.
1: My dad told me about his recollections of it, and he'd been outside playing, came in the house, and the adults who were there for dinner or something were all seated in the living room around the radio, and some of the women were crying, and the men looked very visibly angry, and they explained to my dad, who was very young at the time, what was going on. Of course, it was always very distant for him at that age, but as he got older, he understood the gravity of the time.
0: We're in San Luis Obispo, and we're about to do the Pacific Watch report when we come back, because there's this weather. I've watched the videos that Jeff sent me this last week. The image is brilliantly encapsulated in the metaphor, the waves hit like cannonballs. I'm John Batchelor.
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4: I'm John Batchelor with my good colleague Jeff Plissett, Pacific Watch, in downtown San Luis Obispo, but we're now about to speak to the experience through the whole state of Hurricane Marie, which I believe did not come ashore. Jeff's going to help me, but I saw video after video of what looked to be the beachfront being torn apart. Jeff, am I watching something that's normal, or is this extraordinary for California?
5: This is extraordinary. Now, we've had storms that have taken out, you know, homes along the coast, particularly like in Malibu. I believe back in 1982, 83. I even wrote a story for my college newspaper at the time about a home that was destroyed. I don't know if you remember the movie Mildred Pierce.
4: Yes.
5: It was this gorgeous home on the coast there in Malibu, and it was destroyed by similar waves to what we see here. But what's been happening this past week has been, first of all, we've been getting very high heat and humidity being pushed up by the storm. It feels unusual, but it isn't. I mean, the humidity is a little unusual, but the heat is not so much, even though people hate it and think it's global warming. But what it's really done is it's pushed up this giant swell, which combined with high tides to, first of all, erode the coast. We have whole sections of the Southern California coast, probably from northern San Diego County up to southern Los Angeles County, that have been reshaped. You know, you go out to places where there was a beachfront that was 100 yards or more from the house to the water. Now it's directly underneath the house and taking out the pilings. And on top of that, you have these monster waves coming in, and I know I've sent you some shots of the big wave surfing at the Wedge that are just tremendous and have been sustained, and as somebody pointed out, like cannonballs hitting the beach and the houses and doing tremendous damage. So we're looking at, I'm going to guess we're looking at hundreds of millions of dollars in damage up and down the coast, if not more than that. And, you know, it doesn't have the sustaining view that the wildfires did, but for those coastal communities, this could have similar effect in terms of housing, even though it's higher priced housing, but housing and long-term viability of the beach. And, you know, the Amtrak runs the Surfliner train down along the coast, and their tracks are in danger now. They're doing everything they can to repair the erosion that's occurred, because if that wasn't a major north-south, route for Amtrak from San Diego to Los Angeles, is going to be cut in half there.
4: I asked Jeff, because when we last talked about El Nino, you said there were two storms out in the Pacific that could be worse than Marie. Marie was turning away from California at the time. Are those storms contributing to these waves, the ones still out there?
5: If they are, it'll be on the backside. Now, I haven't heard how close they are on their approach and if they're tracking to stay heading toward the coast or move out to sea. There was great worry that the storm would actually come ashore at one point, but it turned and went out to the west. You know, this is all, a lot about this is about the warmer water, and we're getting water temperature readings of over 80 degrees, which is, at least in my memory, unheard of. And so when you have that warm water, that contributes to hurricane formation and sustainability, and that's one of the big problems. But, you know, we haven't really hit our storm season, or they call the wet season, until you get to about October 15th. So we're going to be looking at several months of weather issues here. Some of it may be intense flooding along with the high tides. Some of it might be the big waves. I know the surfing community is, they're so excited. They've not seen waves like this in decades. And emergency services are really, you know, trying to get everything together, because this is going to be a tough fall and winter, I think.
4: Wait a minute. How would you be a surfer? There's no beach, Jeff. How would you? I mean, This sounds like, what, do they take a boat out and jump in from a boat? Because you can't get into the ocean with that. What I saw was the waves were coming in and they were tearing apart the landscape.
5: Well, those are certainly some of the other communities, but in some of the surf spots, like we've talked about the Wedge in Newport Beach, which is world famous, they just hop off the sand cliff there, off the berm, and you know, they're in the water already. It's like, you know, jumping from a bridge into a lake or a river. But surfers have techniques where they actually use things like riptides or, you know, the water going out to take them out. Rather than paddling through all that, they'll use the water that's being sucked back out to take them out there, kind of like a moving sidewalk in a way.
4: We want to end on a high note, and that's Las Vegas. They're going to restore the clown. We've got a minute. What clown, Jeff, and what's happened?
5: So there's a clown that's out in front of Circus Circus, the famous casino hotel. It's a themed one. It was built in the 60s with circus acts in it, you know, aerial artists overhead, trapeze and clowns and things like that. And it was an attempt to lure families to Vegas. And it's like many other places in Vegas of that era, they've kind of fallen apart, has never been a lot of upkeep to it. And so the famous clown sign, which is several stories high, could be seen up and down the strip, needs repair. And some people think that it portends bad things for Circus Circus, although some people at Circus Circus think that, you know, he'll come back somehow, some way, but it's not looking good. I stayed recently at a nice resort nearby Circus Circus, could look down on it, and it was in bad shape.
4: But the sign can exist even if the casino's not there, right? I mean, it's identified with Vegas after all these decades.
5: It is. And what's interesting, though, is, you know, the different cities are known for the museums. Probably the most famous museum in Vegas right now is the Neon Sign Museum. And I've been to it a couple times, and they have these signs that even go back to the early 1900s, maybe older. You know, where to get married, old casinos that don't exist anymore, that type of thing. And I'm expecting that the clown will end up in the boneyard there, as they call it, with the other signs, be restored and be a big attraction someday.
4: Jeff Blitz is Pacific Watch on the scene in San Luis Obispo on 9/11, Memories of. I'm John Batchelor.
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1: ABC News, I'm Dave Packard. 25 years since the September 11th attacks, at today's Ground Zero ceremony, all former presidents reading the names of the victims by family members. And the last person to go told the crowd that the best way to honor the victims is to stop spreading hate.
2: I think the one parting thing I want to leave everyone with is that you do my dad's legacy and the legacy of all these victims no honor by using this tragedy to spread hate.
1: Iran has gained another potential point of leverage in the U.S.-waged war. Iran-backed Houthis in Yemen took control of Yemen's entire Red Sea coast and are threatening a second waterway critical to global trade, the Bab el-Mandeb Strait, a vital route for Saudi oil. More coming to light about that lone juror whose determination to convict Lindsey Clancy caused a mistrial. Records say he was accused by his then-wife for being, quote, physically and emotionally abusive and controlling toward her. This is ABC News.
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0: I'm John Batchelor. I welcome Professor Richard Epstein of the Civitas Institute, teaches law at NYU and the University of Chicago. Mail-in voting, the center ring for a conversation circus-like these last weeks. Now we have decisions from the Court of Appeals, and that's significant, and Rich is here to help me understand it. I want to read the part of the Constitution, however, that is available to everyone's interpretation. It reads plain, but there are always intricacies. I do not know the background. It reads, Article 1, Section 4, Clause 1, the times, places, and manner of holding elections for senators and representatives shall be prescribed by, in each state by the legislature thereof. But the Congress may, at any time, by law, make or alter such regulations, except as to the places of choosing senators. End quote. Richard, a very good day to you. Yes. That is definitive. Congress and states, I see no mention of the executive. I certainly see no mention of the post office. The case before the Court of Appeals involved all of these matters. It occurs to me that we're not looking at something that requires a great deal more than common sense. I read from Boston, Reuters. A U.S. appeals court on Thursday declined to allow President Donald Trump's administration to implement a new U.S. Postal Service rule that would tighten mail-in voting requirements before November's congressional elections. A three-judge panel of the Boston-based U.S. Circuit Court of Appeals, first U.S. Circuit Court of Appeals, declined to put on hold or an injunction that a lower court judge issued last week that has prevented USPS from enforcing the new rule it adopted at the Republican president's direction. End quote from Reuters. It would appear that the matter has been uniformly treated by the courts and by common sense. What is the case the administration is making that requires them to be told no, N-O, N-O, N-O? Good evening to you.
1: Yeah, but the argument that is made on the other side is that we are not prescribing time, places, and manner for holding elections. We are simply authorizing, as we've always been able to do, the rules that concern the shipment of mail during through the post office system. And the argument is we have plenary power over that particular question, and we could pass whatever regulations we see fit. And the prevention of fraud is one of the things that we're entitled to do. It then goes on to say that when you're dealing with fraud, it is utterly irrelevant, and on this point they're correct, there's not a huge amount of fraud going on. So one of the lines that has come out in all the blogs are, everybody knows that Trump's doing this because he manufactured false claims of fraud back in 2020. But the answer on the other side, we have the power to make these rules. They have to have the power whether or not there's a lot of fraud or little fraud. We have the power to do so prophylactically. And so what happens is we're proceeding under that power, and we're not trying to tell the states exactly how they should do things. Now, I think this argument is profoundly wrong in ways that I did not understand until I studied it in greater depth this weekend. But the difficulty starts with the following simple proposition. This is not just simply regulating the post. Because if you were doing that and you didn't like the restrictions that were put into place, you could send it through FedEx or UPS or a thousand other services. But in this particular case, there's only one way that you can mail your ballot into the government. And that's to use the prescribed envelope that they want to put forward, which has all the tracking information that they claim to be needed. Well, once you do that, you're a monopolist. And once you're a monopolist, including a government monopolist, you don't have the same degree of freedom that you do in regulating the mails when people have other competitive services to which they can turn. Then you start looking at these regulations, and it turns out that they're a lot more obnoxious than you might think. Because it's not just a question of the envelopes that you have to deal with. It's also a question of can they regulate the kind of content that are in there. And so you look around and it says you have to show a documentary proof of citizenship in this thing. And that means you have to have unique identification numbers associated with documents while taking appropriate measures. Well, you do this stuff. Now, in effect, somebody's going to say, in order to get this thing into the mails to the post office, what you must have is a proof of your original birth certificate. And according to the administration, that's perfectly okay. Most people don't have that. Most people don't have their original Social Security situation. So you look at the way the regulations run, and it turns out they're not just talking about putting labels on the outside. They're also telling you exactly on the question what you're supposed to do on the inside. And if you start having requirements for shipping stuff in the mail that are more rigid than the requirements that you have to be able to vote, somebody can come along and say, as a monopolist, you cannot use your power to override state judgments on all of these questions. And so therefore what happens is the conflict is real, not because you don't have a post office power, but because that power carries with it certain kinds of limitations. So that's the first argument that's made, and I think it's actually correct. It's not the argument that had been made generally. The argument made generally is Congress controls, and they don't want to face the problems associated with the postal power, which is very large. The second thing, which I think is absolutely devastating, they don't have anything ready. It turns out this is a huge operation if you're going to do it seriously. You're going to have to be able to deal with millions of ballots coming in. You're going to have to decide if there's a tiny mistake on the external form. Do you disqualify the whole thing? Is there an appellate procedure? This is a program much more complicated than the PA Detail tax that Mayor Mandami has tried to force down the throats of New York. And that program was a calamity. Well, they don't have any of the programs in place that are needed to process these ballots or to examine the content of them. They haven't even developed the prototype machine. So what they're saying is, we have a monopoly power. We're not in a position to do it. And if it turns out that because of our faulty execution, we can take thousands or even millions of voters and disqualify them. Well, now, how do these machines not work? Well, sometimes they work because they don't work because they're stupid. But sometimes they don't work because they could be malicious. So you have a heavily Democratic district, and you as a Republican president with your post office can really say, our machines does not work in Harlem. And now the exclusions become preferential. They don't become essentially universal. So I think until you can actually have that equipment and those programs done, and they have to be vetted for neutrality, you can't do that. Well, we've already started mail voting, and we're going to start it in other places very soon. They won't be able to get this thing done until about November 15th or something. And so what the court should say is, look, this is absolutely premature. It turns out you're asking for too much that you're not entitled to get, and you don't have a means to process the information you get. At this point, if you do this, you're imposing additional requirements on voting that the states do not require. And so what you've done is, by extension and the abuse of your power, you've undermined those of the state. So I think, in effect, it is wrong to say that, you know, that the Solicitor General is saying he doesn't respect the voting. He says, I respect them wonderfully. The problem is everything he does is a complete mess. And he never acknowledges the sort of difficulties of execution and never acknowledges that if you make the post office into the sole carrier, it's going to have fiduciary duties to make sure that it treats everybody equitably and fairly. And that's not part of his vocabulary either. So I think the case was the injunction should stand quite emphatically now, but I don't think it should stand necessarily on the ground of congressional power. I think you have to look at it more closely. And when you do, it becomes more frightening. These guys, like everything else they do, this is an opportunity for massive kinds of abuse, because if there's selective enforcement and selective use of the committee, nobody can ever correct it. And those dangers, I think, are a real threat to Democratic election, just the way everything Trump does seems to have exactly that in mind. So
0: Richard,
1: I think that this, yeah, go ahead.
0: As an amateur outsider, it occurs to me to ask, does it say that the post office, U.S. post office, has the right to know what's inside my envelope? Where is it that they have the authority to inspect a letter?
1: It's not there. That's the point. The way in which this thing has been talked about is only looking at the labels that you're supposed to put on it. And if you had a perfectly reliable system, which would allow you to one thing or another, then you would be able to do that. But if you don't have that, then what happens is you can't do that at all. So my view about
0: just a minute. I want to review here. I've once upon a time I mailed in voting. Okay,
1: yeah.
0: So I was familiar with this. There is a envelope, but you put it in an envelope. You can't tell what the vote is inside. It's hidden.
1: Yes, that's right.
0: Sent to a post office, but the presumption is that there's a vote inside the envelope. You don't know that. You can never know that. All you have is the outside of the envelope.
1: But if you put this label on it, you know, the only thing that's going to be inside it is going to be a
0: but
1: vote.
0: But you can't be sure of that. That's why they're presuming the right to say who is and who is not voting. That's what they're presuming.
1: The argument for the government is slightly different. They say we have these envelopes and they have to be coded on the outside. The only thing you're allowed to put inside this envelope is your ballot, so we know what's there. But the traditional view, where you're right, is you know it's a ballot, but the only thing you could do is count it. What they're doing is to say that you have to verify that by a series of tests, which are much more.
0: Another question.
1: And that's what you can't do.
0: How is this not a poll tax? How is it that they're avoiding what was the Voting Rights Act of 1965 specifically banned forever?
1: Of course, that's another way of putting it. It's all correct. What happens is that what you're trying to say is they can't charge you this kind of money. And the argument, as it's been put forward by me, was not a money argument. The argument I put forward was that they're not entitled to get to that information. Now, you're just making another very nice argument, which said it cost a bloody fortune to comply with this statute. And that makes it into a poll tax. Well, who knows? Whenever you deal with Trump, he's so brazen that the kinds of arguments that come from all places, and it's always an assertion to the unknown.
0: There's a suggestion always. I have to introduce this because I do this reporting so routinely. There's a suggestion that what's driving this is sinister, not fair-minded. Now, can you introduce that in court?
1: Yes, of course you can, because what happens is they're making First Amendment cases here. And if you listen to what it was that I said it's easy in the administration of this thing to take a hard look at those sealed ballots in Democratic districts and to gloss over those in Republican districts. These are not cases where local people are doing it. It's a Trump post office from start to bottom. So it's a form of viewpoint discrimination which cannot be allowed. And I also believe that's true. That I have no confidence whatsoever in the post office because it's a tool of a president who was putting this throat to get even with the world because of what he thought were the wrongs associated with January 2020. This is not that kind of a case. This is a deliberate case. They put this program into place. They're the only persons who can administer it. They've got a monopoly, right? Nobody else can send you in a mail ballot. And then when they do it, they have complete discretion to see whether or not you've met with all the requirements. And so, look, it doesn't take a genius to take one of those envelopes and to scuff it up a little bit and put some foreign writing on it so it's no longer compliant.
0: Yes.
1: And it doesn't take a genius to look inside that to say your documentation is not very good. And this has never been done anywhere else. And so the point that whatchamacallit Sauer makes is correct. There is an independent power of the post office, and that's what he's relying on. But he's not entitled to rely on it to the extent that he does.
0: Our last and detail, so, because we have too many villains here.
1: Okay,
0: the Court of Appeals is definitive because of the timeline to the election. Is that it? It can still go to the Supreme Court.
1: It's going to go to the Supreme Court, and they could turn around in 48 hours. The problem is, do they really understand what's going on? I see, my view about it is that when you actually looked at this, the arguments made against Sauer were not as strong as the ones that he could make. And, you know, when I started to write about all this and looked at the executive order in greater detail, essentially I went from being mildly sympathetic to Mr. Sauer to becoming adamantly opposed to him. Because when we talked about this the last time, it was always in terms of congressional authorization. But now it turns out he's abusing the postal
0: service. Sauer is the Solicitor General of the United States. We must turn to what is called a bribe by the President of the United States. Richard Epstein of the Civitas Institute. I'm John Batchelor.
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4: 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How did that make you feel learning that philosophy can help you become an entrepreneur?
3: It further proved my point that life is about what you make it and that philosophy will always back up what you think life is.
4: Todd, help me out here.
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0: I'm John Batch with my colleague and friend, Richard Epstein, an attorney, a lawyer, a teacher of constitutional law as well as Roman law. So I appeal to him again as a commoner who has some common sense after 8 decades, not too much. However, when I read that the President of the United States, in front of a national television audience, said that he would pay $5,000 to everyone, adult citizen in the U.S., if, and then he laid the conditions down. In this case, it was self-serving. If Congress was both Republican, the House Republican, the Senate, after the November 3rd vote, he would send out $5,000 checks. I'm flabbergasted, Richard. How is this not straight-up bribery? Why is he not under arrest?
1: Well, it's the same reason he's not under arrest for selling inside information at a profit to his corporation. He's not under arrest for illegal conduct associated with all the killings that have taken place in the Caribbean. He's not under arrest for deliberately violating every ordinance that we see with respect to the way in which you're supposed to fix up the east wing of the White House. What's happened is he's managed to frighten a lot of people. But this is absolute insanity. Who is going to pay this $5,000? Is he paying it out of his own pocket?
0: $1.35 trillion plus the money that you spend to borrow it. Yes.
1: Oh, well, I mean, even though that he's probably stolen several billions of dollars in office, making Joe Biden look like a petty
0: thief. The Supreme Court said he has protection in office for official duties. What's official about a bribe?
1: There's nothing official about a bribe. It's an impeachable offense. As far as I can tell, that's exactly what it's supposed to be. He's just shameless.
0: Does he want to be impeached? Is that it? Are we talking about a cynical maneuver here to make himself a victim?
1: Make sure that he gets out of. No, I don't think he does. But I think the important thing to remember, he's both vain, and as he gets older, he becomes more stupid. And you cannot rule out stupidity as an explanation for a stupid act. He can't get that kind of money from anybody. And this is a guy who's trying to control deficits and so forth. And what we understand about Donald Trump is he has two beliefs that are radically inconsistent. One of them, he's actually a deregulation guy. And if you start looking at what he's done in environmental regulations and security regulation through very able people, they've done exactly that. But then he's a populist. And it turns out you undo huge amounts of the gains from deregulation. If what you do is you take huge sums of money and put it in a huge pot, and you take it from one set of people and give it to another and roil the credit markets. And that's what he's doing. I don't think this would ever go through. I don't know where he got that money or that number. He doesn't even tell us whether this grant that you're going to get is going to be taxable.
0: Well, if it's similar to the way he campaigned in 24, everything was contingent on that you doing something for him, and then he walked away. That's 24. Foreign wars.
1: Look, he was stupid to say that because we were already in the midst of a foreign. And, you know, when people start talking about the calamities that take place in the Middle East with the Houthis now and everybody else, the point is there was never a time.
0: Well, that he's going to settle the Ukraine-Russia
1: dispute. I mean, this is a delusion of a man who has no idea the stakes for everybody else.
0: Some would say that there's a stronger word than delusion.
1: Yes, he's insane. This is what good people are thinking. It's the problem with him is he goes in and out. And, you know, remember the same speech he talks about 30 seconds,
0: Richard. The 5,000, is there going to be an accounting for that afterwards, or does it just become less?
1: This is just going to be a joke. Right. And it will never be enforced and acted supported. He can't do that by executive order. He has to do it by appropriation. But what we've learned about Donald Trump is that he can be wildly inconsistent, and he could be a rational man one day, fewer days now than before, and then he could turn out to be totally idiotic. And what's happened is he gets desperate about the election.
0: Right.
1: He makes these wild promises that can't be kept. We do not have a free $1 trillion in the economy.
0: Professor Richard Epstein, I'm John Batchelor.
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0: Weather is vital to the tourism of Lancaster County. There was much rain last spring, and that made the numbers subdued. Since then, you've reported routinely heavy weekends. How's the weather now?
1: The rain has finally subsided. The weather is perfect, clear skies, low humidity, moderate temperatures. It's just an exquisite time to be outdoors. And Lancaster tourism is 95% about being outdoors, outdoor activities for the kids. There's an amusement park called Dutch Wonderland. There's a historic railroad in Strasbourg. There's a farm park with apple cannons for the kids. You name it. If you like hiking, biking, and family fun, Lancaster's where people come.
0: The reason we're being so idyllic is because there is a trouble, and it's at Costco. Jim, there are 10 pumps at Costco, and they like to undercut everybody's price of gasoline because that attracts customers who park their cars, go inside, and shop at Costco. Good for them. You got in a line for Costco gas this morning. It's supposed to be cheap. What is it?
1: $4.26. It's the highest I've seen it since I've moved to Lancaster County in 2021. And throughout the rest of the county, if you go to Turkey Hill or Wawa, you know, the convenience stores with the gas pumps, it's close to $4.60. It's between $4.50 and $4.60. So that's taking a big bite out of the disposable income here, because we're primarily a suburban community. You know, Lancaster City is a small city. But to survive here, you need a car. You need to drive everywhere. And so, again, it's taking money out of the pockets of families. And I see spillover. I see a slowdown in retail activity all over the county. I went outside the county earlier this week to the Juniana River Valley, 32 miles north of Harrisburg. I heard the same thing. People, the retail activity has slowed, and it's, you can't predict how busy a store will be from one day to the next.
0: You went to Night and Day Diner and ordered an omelet. What'd you pay?
1: Wow. So it was $12.99 for the omelet. And then I ordered a cup of tea. I'm a tea drinker. $2.75 for two tea bags. There's some profit margin there. And when you consider the tip, it cost me $20. 6 months ago, I could take a guest into Night and Day and have a meal, and the whole meal would cost $25, including the tip. So there's been a significant hike in the cost of eating out in Lancaster County.
0: That is food delivery, because the price of diesel here is over $6. Did you see the same in Lancaster?
1: Yes, it's over $6 here. And again, you know, this is a suburban county, and there's a lot of industry here too, and food wholesaling is a huge business here. So their fuel costs are rising. That means that not only are food costs going up in Lancaster County, but in the rest of the state too, because we're a net exporter, I think, of produce.
0: Also, the fact is it's no longer driving season, so it's counterintuitive that it would be going up and not driving season, but there it is. With no certain prospect that is going to go down before Christmas or even in 27. Let's look to more than shopping and more than gasoline. You had a knock at the door. It was a persistent knock. Bells ringing, knock, knock, knock. You opened the door, and politics. Who did you meet, Jim?
1: Oh, it was a canvasser named Anthony, who turns out to be the campaign director for Tom Jones. He's a state representative who is now running for the Senate against a Democrat named Malone, who unseated a right-wing MAGA. If you can remember, imagine that a MAGA even further to the right of Trump than Trump was unseated by Malone, who was the mayor of East Petersburg. Tom Jones is a Republican, and he's taking on Malone in November. And what was interesting, I asked the canvasser how his candidate felt about Donald Trump. And the canvasser didn't want to talk about it. He said, don't bring Donald Trump into this local election. Tom Jones is a moderate. National politics have nothing to do with state politics. I kept pressing.

0: him, he told me that he's canvassed 1,500 people in the county, and only five of us, including me, brought up Donald Trump. The rest of them didn't want to talk about Trump at all.
1: My memory is this is a Republican county, correct?
0: It is deeply Republican. The only Democratic areas in the whole county are small Lancaster City and maybe Columbia Borough, but the entire county is solidly Republican.
1: Let me get
0: and nobody
1: straight.
0: Wants to talk about. He's saying they don't want to talk about
1: 1,495 Republican people, presumably, don't want to talk about Trump. If they're Democrats, they certainly would slam the door to talk about Trump. So 1,495 don't. Five of you do. Not talk about Trump. But the whole point of the Dallas meeting was the president said, vote like I'm on the ticket. Did Anthony comment on that?
0: He didn't. He just said he didn't want to talk about. He acted like Trump was some kind of fatal disease. He didn't want to talk about him. You know, and I think I must be on the books as a Republican. I may have registered as a Republican.
1: Well, you are
0: in one of the elections. Well, I'm a Reaganite. That's different.
1: All right.
0: The Republican Party of Reagan is dead.
1: Fuss. The Republicans are all trying to take on modifiers away from. All right. Now, what about Tom Jones, his candidate? I see that he's a member of the state house and he's in Lancaster, but he's got some duties in Lebanon and he's running. He's pro-gun. He's anti-abortion. He's pro-parents. He believes in minimal government, saving money, cutting taxes. And the mayor and the present Senate candidate is named Malone from Columbia. He comes from he's an outsider. He comes from Wyoming.
0: Malone, he grew up in Wyoming, but he was mayor of East Petersburg, which is my mailing address. It's a very small town. It's about, maybe 5,000 people. But again, he unseated in a surprise because he was a first-time candidate above the mayor office. He defeated a Trump acolyte and he trounced him. So went on to the state Senate. So this will be an interesting race.
1: So 2 years ago, MAGA was beaten in Columbia, and now a non-MAGA candidate is running as an incumbent in the Senate. And
0: The MAGA candidate was beaten in
1: non-MAGA.
0: Okay. Yeah.
1: And Tom Jones, a non-MAGA candidate to the point that he won't talk about Trump, is now challenging him. Is that it? Is that where we are?
0: Yes. And here's something interesting, too. When you look at the campaign literature for either candidate, none of them identify the party. They don't want you to know what political party they're
1: in. A Republican county. Jim McCaig. I'm John Matt.
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12: I'm John Batchelor. Lorenzo Fiore is here to guide us to the Piedmont region of Italy, something he knows very well because his family comes from the Piedmont region. It's beautiful to look at rolling hills and mountains and the beginnings of the Alps. We're going to Monferrato. Lorenzo, a very good evening to you. What is Monferrato? What will we find there when we visit? Good evening to you.
13: Good evening, John. Good evening to all the listeners. Let me tell you that Monferrato is part of my heart because I spent there most of my young time when I was a kid, spending August and September holidays before starting again the school. And so I can speak about Monferrato pretty well. It's a very fascinating region, pretty large because it goes from, let's say, the Po River nearby Casale Monferrato. And it's divided into parts. The reason why low, why high, depend from where you are. If you are closer to the Po River, you are in the prairie, in the flat country, it's low Monferrato. If you go up, you go to the high Monferrato with the hills. Typically, altitude goes from a few meters above the sea level up to even 1,000 meters above the sea level. You did say very well that it's also the start in the high Monferrato of the Alps, the Maritime Alps, those that goes into the Côte d'Azur and then up to the north, up to the Mont Blanc. It's a beautiful area for many reasons, because there are many nice villages scattered on top of the hills or maybe along the various river that goes into the Po. It's nice in this time for the color that makes the forest and the grapes, because it's plenty of vineyards with a different variety of chromatic effect, from the very yellow to the very red, with the nice green of those trees that remains green for all the season. So I recommend to spend the weekend there, also because there are many things to discover from a wine point of view, from a food point of view that, if you like, we can speak about.
12: Yes, the

0: Wines. There look to be an enormous variety of wines. Is this the wine region, the best wine region in Italy?
1: I can tell you that Piemonte is the region where maybe the Italian wine started from, along with the Tuscany. And that area is famous not only for Barbaresco and Barolo, that are well-known worldwide, but the area of Monferrato is the area of Barbera. Barbera was the wine of the poor people, but now, because the Italian learn how to make a wine, you can taste a different variety of Barbera. Barbera is a red wine. You can have what we call Happy Barbera, which is a bit sparkly. Happy because this is the translation of Vivace, which is even soft in terms of alcohol degree, up to very full body Barbera, that in my opinion are even better than the best Barolo. Then they have Dolcetto. Dolcetto is a typical wine of Monferrato, particularly the area of Ovada, not far away from Aquiterne. Also Aquiterne is famous for the Dolcetto. Dolcetto is the right wine to taste the typical, I know you know very well tortellini, but there they made ravioli and agnolotti. Those are similar to tortellini, but made in a different way, with a different content inside agnolotti, inside ravioli, mainly meat, but you can have also with cheese and spinach. And then you have a very nice white wine, like the Gavi, the Cortese, and the Arneis. These are very flavored and sweet wine. The Cortese is a more light, is lighter. The Arneis is stronger in terms also of taste and flavor. And then it's famous for the Italian champagne. The famous Spumanti comes from that area.
0: Asti Spumanti. Yes, we know.
1: Asti Spumanti.
0: Yes, I recognize that. They say that's the way you say it in English too, Lorenzo.
1: Asti Spumante was one of the first wine exported to US that have made the known. And Asti Spumante comes from Monferrato. Don't forget that famous brand for the aperitifs, like Martini and Cinzano, comes from that area. The vermouth has been invented in Monferrato.
0: All right, now let's go to a dish. I'm too much wine. I need food. Agnolotti. You tell me agnolotti was a favorite of the old men once upon a time. What is it?
1: Well, agnolotti is a sort of bag, which inside has meat, a sort of meat mixed with cheese, eggs, and so on. Then it's served typically with butter and sage, and on top you put Parmesan cheese, or maybe one of the cheese of that area. You can ask to the restaurant where you go. Or maybe you can serve with the sauce that you produce when you make the roast beef. This is, again, a very typical dish that you can start the menu of your evening. Then they have fantastic meat, the tartare. Tartare right now is the season coming up for mushroom, the King Boletus, the sep, the brown one, that they can serve tartare with the fresh cut tomatoes with olive oil, pepper, salt, and a bit of lemons, drop of lemons, or truffles. When you are approaching end of October, truffles, white truffles can be served there. And then they have also nice sweet, so you can have a beautiful dessert there. I like very much a very simple dessert that is amaretti. Amaretti are made with almonds, eggs, and they are a sort of biscuit, but soft inside, and you can taste with the Moscato. Moscato is another wine that I'm sure Moscato d'Asti, that you know very well, again invented in Monferrato, and it's a typical sweet wine that made your dessert better than ever.
0: So if someone were to visit Monferrato today, you would have them order the white wine or the red wine to start with?
1: I suggest one of the Barbera to start with agnolotti, red wine. Right. And

0: And depends. The dessert could be served with the one of the spumanti of that area, or maybe with the Moscato. I recommend Moscato because the combination of sweet to sweet wine is perfect. And don't forget that ask to be served with that special glass that is larger that normally you can take making wide your hands.
1: Is the weather good right now in September and October? We have 30
0: seconds. My opinion is the perfect season, September, October, for the reason that I said, the color of the countryside,
1: right,
0: the fresh weather, and all these speciality. Right now is a season of peppers. You can have also nice starter with the peppers and anchovies. Beautiful indeed. And maybe with some of that creamy cheese that come from that area. The name is a formaggetta, difficult to explain, but the combination is something that can bring you to the top of the cuisine of Italy.
1: Lorenzo Fiore, a child of the Piedmont. I'm John Batchelor.

0: This is your Tech It Out Minute with Mark Saltzman.
1: On a recent episode of Tech It Out, I caught up with Visa's Rob Cameron, Global Head of Acceptance Solutions, to talk about digital natives like Gen Z and how they're shaping the future of payments.
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4: Your opinion matters, and we want to hear it. I'm Matt Gagnon, and every weekday morning, I get a chance to talk to people like you who want to share their opinions and their unique insights.
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6: ABC News, I'm Dave Packer. Honoring and remembering the lives lost 25 years after the 9/11 attacks. The traditional moments of silence at all four sites, the Twin Towers, the Pentagon, and Shanksville, Pennsylvania. And then the families who lost loved ones reading their names. Michael Mensaroli Jr. closed with this appeal.
7: You do my dad's legacy and the legacy of all these victims no honor by using this tragedy to spread hate.
6: Acting Secretary of the Navy Hung Chow confirming that U.S. military aircraft did sustain damage during an Iranian attack on a U.S. airbase in Jordan. An arrest has been made in the death of Tysha Fortune, the black woman found hanging from a tree last month in Mississippi. The state medical examiner's office determined that the death was a homicide. A jury today found rapper Lil Kirk not guilty of orchestrating a murder-for-hire plot that resulted in the death of a man near the Beverly Center in California 4 years ago. This is ABC News.
8: This is Aaron Chadbourne in for Matt on the WGAN Morning News. On Monday, Phil Harriman will be covering for Matt. He'll speak to Grace Curley and they'll discuss the impact of the Republican convention and President Trump's proposal for $5,000 dividends. Plus, Danny will be back and Matt will still be in Japan, so we want you to tell us, would you rather take a trip to Italy or to Japan? 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
11: I'm John Batchelor. The business of America is small business. That's where all the hiring is. That's the innovation. That's the future. Gene Marks. He is a small business columnist for The Guardian newspaper, UK and US edition, as well as our hometown newspaper, The Philadelphia Inquirer, and other distinguished publications. He also travels. Right now, he's on the road in the beautiful city of Charleston, South Carolina. But I'm keen on the Illinois Trucking Association, where he spoke most recently in Bloomington, Indiana, because the price of a gallon of diesel just cleared $6, even at the cut rate houses to acquire diesel. Diesel is the trucker's fluid. It's also the farming fluid. In Europe, everyone drives diesel, including the sedans. Not here. We use gasoline. But the diesel price reflects the refinery capacity on planet Earth that is mightily taxed right now. Gene, a very good evening to you. I'm presuming the Trucking Association is very well acquainted with what I just said. What is their mood, Gene?
12: John, it's great to speak with you. And by the way, it's Bloomington, Illinois. I think I gave you the wrong. They're not Indiana, Illinois. It's the Illinois Trucking Association. So
11: I wondered why they were. There is a Bloomington, Indiana. So
12: there is. And by the way, I have spoken to state groups before that have their conferences out of their states. I never understood that, but the Illinois Trucking Association were very good to have it in the state of Illinois. They are very familiar with the higher gasoline and diesel prices that's going on right now. They're in an industry where, you know, and I asked, you know, a number of members there how they were dealing with this. And by the way, I hear this for many different businesses, but trucking is a really great example of this. They're just like, it is what it is. You know, if you know, diesel prices are up and, you know, 10%, 15%, whatever it is, they're just passing the cost straight through to their customers. It's not like there's collusion in that industry. They're a transactional business. They're all competing against each other. And, you know, customers know that. You know, they read the news as well. They know that the cost of, you know, of oil and gas have gone up, and they're just going to have to be paying higher in freight. So, you know, the trucking industry has just reacted by reacting, and that's how they're dealing. Now, having said that, you know, they're as interested as any other industry in maintaining their costs and controlling overheads. They, you know, when I asked them just, you know, anecdotally how, you know, they were doing in their businesses, again, the answer came back to their customer base. Some of the truckers there in Illinois are focusing on certain, you know, manufacturing areas. Some of them do hazardous materials. Others just do, you know, dry goods, consumer goods. So, you know, some are saying it's better. Some are saying it's, you know, not as big, but again, nobody there was raising any red flags as if their business hasn't been good. They're just, you know, I hate to use the pun here, but they're just trucking along. You know, one of the things that did come up in the state of Illinois, though, a number of times is just the excessive amount of regulations that are pushed among these, you know, among these businesses.

0: businesses, they really are faced with a lot of state regulations on, particularly on employees, not necessarily environmental, mandated vacation, mandated retirement, health insurance costs that they have to deal with. So that really is one of their biggest concerns, is the cost of employment. And the state is also very tough on employing independent contractors, and a lot of the trucking companies use independent contractors to drive their trucks. So those are the big issues that they're facing, believe it or not. Not as much the rising cost of diesel, but just, you know, maintaining their overall overhead base in light of higher regulations and lack of labor.
1: Now we enter into a landscape. I need your help, Gene, because we've got real big positives of the American economy. We've got real big mentioned negatives. It is a political season, so anything's liable to be exaggerated. But corporate profits are terrific. The S&P 500 is showing a burst a year over year. Jobs are better than we can expect. Job hiring is better. Small businesses, the ones I frequent, are doing very well, had a great summer, terrific summer. And yet, there's great anxiety about inflation, about jobs, about politics, especially about the cost of food. Did you hear all that added together? Is this a sound economy? Is this a growing economy? Are we defensive? What's your read?
0: Well, the economy itself, like you just named all those numbers. And listen, putting aside any government data, you want to focus on real data, which comes from the corporations. And as the Wall Street Journal just reported this week, corporate profits for the past quarter have just been, you know, skyrocketing. Do you know, John, that the S&P 500 is up 75% over the past 5 years? It's a phenomenal growth in the market. But it's funny that you bring that up, about the economy in general. Everything's fragile. And in this environment that we're in with social media, with, obviously internet news cycle, it's very easy for, stories to catch fire and have an impact on markets. And one of the things I've been talking about just recently, I just started talking about it, and I'm going to be talking about it next week when I speak to chemical distributors and also to forging industry as well. But I'll, we'll catch up on that later. But I'm talking about markets right now and how to expect there's going to be a contraction. There's a bunch of good news that we're hearing. It's all, it's all well and good. But the market's going to contract. There's going to be a significant drop. It's inevitable. You've lived through many of them, as have I. We know that things tend to be cyclical, and there any factor could contribute to a market drop, John. I mean, there could be a drop in crypto, which is a $3 trillion market. There could be a drop, data centers and all the off balance sheet financing that's been going on could suddenly wake up Wall Street and get them scared. Obviously, our rising deficits, treasury yields, as we know, are approaching significant highs, which is, fears of inflation as well. And then, of course, there's volatility, over in the Middle East and, with Russia. I mean, there's a number of different things that could cause the, markets to contract. And what I'm trying to get across to my audience, the business owners, is to expect it, to prepare for it now, to build up, your lines of credit and financing, to try to build up cash, to diversify your assets as well, to have a good wealth manager. And when it happens, as you and I both know, it will happen, next week, a year from now, we don't know when, but it will. When that happens, you need to be prepared for it. And by being prepared, I mean that, you take any available cash and start looking for bargains, because I've seen this happen before. You take tax write-offs. They're called wash sales of stocks that dropped that you can roll forward into the future and take those advantages. And most importantly, as good as you just saying the economy is, and as I'm just warning people about a market drop, because that's what we love, it's going to happen, just bear in mind to keep things into perspective. If I were to tell you, John, that, 5 years ago, your assets, your investments would be 75% higher, if the market drops 25% and they're still 50% ahead of where they were 5 years ago, I still think you'd be jumping for joy. So we got to put it into perspective, and let's not get too crazy about all the great economic news or not, because, it's a fragile world where news can travel fast and have a big impact on markets. And as business owners, we got to just focus on our business and not worry about the ups and downs of the economy.
1: Mr. Warsh is the new director of the Federal Reserve, is the boss, and next week he has a very important decision to make. Your sense of things, because you're moving to an economy that, as you say, is fragile but also ambitious. Does this look like a time for him to hike to establish his credibility as a hawk?
0: He is. He's going to hike. And I don't predict it's going to be a significant hike, but it will be enough for hike to, like you just said, that you'll sort of make his mark and give himself credibility. It would not surprise me to see, a half a full basis point hike, a 0.5% hike in interest rates. We know in the media and we know, in the news cycles, people are going to be jumping up and down about it and it'll be all sorts of things. I'm sure the president will be yelling and screaming about it as well. Will that really impact investments, and financing? If you're paying half a percentage point more in interest to buy a piece of equipment or to buy a building or some property and you're a business owner doing that, is that going to really change your decision? It's going to affect your return on investment calculation slightly, but I don't know any clients. I don't know any companies in the room at the Illinois Trucking Association. If they're going to buy a new truck and they're going to have to pay, half a basis point more in interest to finance the purchase of that new truck, I don't see it stopping them buying that new truck. What I do see them doing is, arranging such a financing that they can always refinance when the interest rates eventually do turn back and go down again, which they will eventually do. So there's going to be a big bunch of noise about it. I'm sure Wall Street will react. I'm sure the president will react. The media is going to react. But meanwhile, all the guys in the room, men and women in the room at the Illinois Trucking Association, they're going to continue to go ahead and do their business.
1: Gene Marks, small business columnist for The Guardian newspaper, The Philadelphia Inquirer, other distinguished publications. When we come back, AI. I'm John Batchelor.

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1: 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My grades dropped and I had to figure it out. And I searched to get help.
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8: I'm John Batchelor with Gene Marks. Gene often speaks of artificial intelligence to the meetings he gathers around him across the nation. I write about it routinely. I read about it as much as possible. There's new news all the time. Is it clickbait? Is it real? You can't tell. That's the nature of a new thing. Right now, there are former Anthropic employees, very young men, who have left the company saying, danger ahead. They say more than that, but that's enough. They use word extinction. You know, they got attention. At the same time, there are doubts about tech center financing. At the same time, there are doubts about the environment because of the tech centers. All this anxiety is heaped on upon itself when it comes to this statistic from CBS News. Younger workers are more scared of AI than older employees. Help us understand that contrary position, Gene.
9: Well, I'll use you and me as an example, John, and I use us because we are of a generation that are running businesses right now. I mean, 50% of the companies that are owned in this country are run by people that are, you know, in their 60s. And it is when you're in that point of your life, you've seen a lot. We've lived through a lot of change, but we are, you know, at our points in lives, you know, fairly secure financially, fairly on our way. There isn't a lot of instability for most people that are of a, you know, the Gen X and the boomer generation. If you're in a younger generation, you're a Gen Z person, you're a younger millennial, you know, it's a scary world right now. Things are really changing. And let's not forget what they've already lived through with the pandemic and the Great Recession and, you know, the wars that they've seen. Now there's AI. Amplified a million times in social media and on the news as well. So younger workers come into the workforce. They are, you know, they're hearing news that there's going to be no jobs available and that entry level is going to be, you know, no jobs for entry level people and everything's going to be done by robots. And these are people that are, they're starting out. They're trying to build savings. They're trying to buy homes. They want to get, you know, married and have lives and all of that. And all they hear is a great amount of uncertainty, which creates a great amount of fear among them. So naturally, they're going to resist AI a little bit more. Now, you know, those are surveys that I read. I also see a significant amount of younger generation people, and I have a few that work in my company that are embracing

0: AI and love it and use it for themselves to be more productive. My company is, we do technology services, so they see it as a way to really help them and their clients. So, I don't want people to think that all younger people are terrified of AI and running in the wrong direction. Many of them have that fear. And it's a big reason why we're seeing a significant increase in people that are enrolling in trade and technical schools. Again, the Wall Street Journal just did a report last week. I was on Fox News talking about it, John, on Monday, about how a lot of colleges are seeing a drop off in applications because people don't see the value in them. And a lot of trade schools are back in demand because younger generations want to get back to basics and, work with their hands and, learn skills that isn't going to be replaced by, by technology. So they're not dumb. They're following the money. So I think we're seeing a huge transition in the workforce because of all of this. I think it's exciting, and I do have full faith and confidence that the grand majority of younger people will figure out what they're going to do to make a livelihood for themselves and be successful, and that may involve technology. It may not.
1: There's exaggeration in the land. What a surprise, Gene. Exaggeration about what AI means in the workplace, in the future, for children, for jobs. At the same time, I'm puzzling whether it's being well represented by the so-called broligarchs. They present themselves as middle-class children, good for them. They tend to be Gen Xers, young Gen Xers or older millennials. And they're making pronouncements that they can't back up. It's odd, Gene. The very people who are responsible for bringing us the genius of AI are either acting anxious about it or boasting in some fashion that's unreliable. Have you heard any complaint about that in the United States, that you can't really trust these remarks?
0: Well, I hear the number one question that I get from every audience that I speak to of business owners. And remember, John, again, these are older people that have been around the block. The number one question has to do with trust. Business owners in this country, they're happy to dabble and play around with the ChatGPTs and Claudes and Copilots and Geminis and all of that. But there is a deep distrust of big tech, and there is a deep distrust of the so-called geniuses that are in Silicon Valley that really aren't geniuses at all. We know that. And businesses that, a perfect example, I spoke this morning to a client of mine who does want to implement something using AI. He's being pressured by his own employees and community to embrace AI more for his business. He doesn't know what to do. And he told me, he's my age. He's like, I don't trust any of these guys. How do I know my data is safe? How do I know it's not going to be breached? How do I know they're not going to steal my data and use it for something else? And how can I even trust that these guys are doing what they say they're going to do and, protecting, putting in the right restrictions and protections on AI? He does not trust these people. And by the way, this is a guy that runs a 150-person company up in Massachusetts. And he is very similar to a lot of people in my community, to business owners. They look upon these younger people that, are running big tech, and they do shake their head with doubts as to whether or not they really do know what they're doing. So, yeah, there's a lot of credibility, there's a lot of credence to that point of view, and I'm seeing a lot of people feel that way.
1: At the same time, we're adopting quickly. Claudette's story of the week. Claudette and I have encountered a problem in the protocols of what I want it to do for me. This is going from Gemini to Claudette. So I have a meeting with Claudette, and we talk about the Sherlock Holmes of us to eliminate the impossible. Whatever's left, no matter how unlikely it is, that's what we need. It's a dialogue, Gene. It's joyful. I know I'm talking to myself. I understand that. But it is great fun. And when you have a problem with a protocol, it's good to have a companion around, even if all they're doing is sitting there making you a cup of tea. And so I recommend, for those of you who are solving problems at home alone, try Claudette. She's extremely consultative.
0: I agree. And you really do prove the point of somebody that's truly enjoying AI, because you have every reason to enjoy AI. You're not afraid of Claudette taking away your job. You're not afraid of Claudette ruining your livelihood. You've got your job. created yourself. You've built up years of respect among your audience. You've got your business, and now you can have fun with AI. So that's good for you. But would you feel the same way, John, if you were, 25 years old or 30 years old and still trying to make a name for yourself and, in the broadcasting world, and you're hearing about AI and Claudette, creating, podcasts and radio shows and content without any humans involved? I think you'd be pretty nervous.
1: Oh, you're absolutely correct. Claudette and I can have an in-depth conversation about Citizen Kane. You can't do that when you're 25 years old. You've never seen the movie. You don't know who Marion Davies is. But Claudette, she knows immediately. We talk about Marion Davies' apartment on West 86th Street. It's great fun. If you know what I'm talking about, you're old. If you don't know what I'm talking about, you're young, and good for you. Gene Marks, the small business columnist for the Guardian newspaper, UK and US edition of Philadelphia Inquiries, on the road in the beautiful Charleston, South Carolina. I'm John Batchelor.

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4: Bill DeLinde thought the Picasso print that was stolen from his Milwaukee gallery in 2018 was gone forever. But police called last week and said a landlord found something while cleaning out a vacant apartment. DeLinde immediately recognized the stolen Torero etching, one of 30 known to exist, signed by Picasso. The etching was valued at between $35,000 and $50,000.
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I'm John Batchelor. It's a pleasure to speak with Professor Fiona Sampson, the biographer of George Sand, Becoming George, also a biographer of Elizabeth Barrett Browning, also a biographer of Mary Wollstonecraft Shelley. However, right now we're concentrating on someone I know because I've recently read about

0: Set eyes. Is that a French face with the Roman nose? Is that typical French or is that unusual?
1: Well, it's not completely unusual, but it is certainly southern. And it will be remarked on at various points. Both Balzac, who's a friend, will write to his lover about how swarthy she is. And the Goncourt brothers will, in George's maturity, will talk about her, you know, her Olive, that she looks as though she's got, you know, mixed global majority heritage. I mean, there isn't anything particularly indicating that we know in her ancestry, but she certainly looks as though she could come from the Occitan region, you know, the very southern region of France. She's very Mediterranean in her look. And so the big brown eyes and the dark hair, which, as you were saying earlier, she may well in latter years have helped along with walnut juice, particularly as she had a predilection for younger men, is striking and unusual. Yeah.
0: She is a compelling figure as a teenager. And then we see her in the fancy dress that is on your dust jacket. You also give us a drawing of her walking on the streets of Paris, I presume, with a male companion. And she's
1: in a theater, I think. I think they're in the sort of the gods, as we call them, the balcony of a theater where women weren't allowed to go, but you could go, of course, if you put on a costume of a man, even if everyone could tell it was you. You know,
0: she was barely 5 feet, which would stand out today in the 21st century, but in the 19th and 18th century, it did not.
1: No, and that's right.
0: And she has a very pleasant smile. Very pleasant smile. And is a compelling figure as a teenager and then as a young woman. She doesn't present herself as especially vain. Am I looking at a lot of cosmetics or none at all?
1: I think there would be some cosmetics later on, but not many, I think. I mean, she's a... I don't think she was particularly vain, but I don't think she was either... You know, if she were alive today, I don't think she'd be wearing very plain... she wouldn't look like, you know, a religious sister living in the community with very plain, you know, down-to-earth clothes. I think she was sort of in the middle, really. I think that she was much, because right from the outset in her life in Paris, she was a public figure. There was a kind of glamour of fame and notoriety around her, which I think perhaps did the work of, you know, being exceptionally beautiful or, I mean, I think she was really very beautiful, very attractive, but I don't think that, and then I think she suddenly became like Queen Victoria, a very dumpy little old lady. Suddenly she loses her figure. And in the later photos, she's this kind of little squashed down sort of cozy figure. But I think that she probably didn't have to try too hard, but, and I don't think she was at the extreme of it, but I also don't think that she was a kind of joy denying. She wasn't a Puritan, as it were. She's someone who is.
0: Please continue.
1: Well, she's someone who wants to be loved and desired, and she has discovered she can do that perhaps quite easily and choose who she wants. And she is someone who is very deliberately, when she's in Paris at certain points, so not at home, even in the apartment, putting on men's clothes, but tailored and, you know, made to look fetching, very tight waistcoat over her corseted waist and, you know, curls showing from under the top hat and very polished spats to say, okay, if this is the uniform, this is what you have to do to be taken seriously as a writer, to get to work as a writer, to be a professional, to be able to move around Paris and meet the people I want to, I'll put on the uniform. I'm not going to say I'm a man. I'm not even really pretending to be a man. You know and I know I'm not a man, but I'll put on the uniform. And if I put on the uniform, perhaps you'll stop thinking about my décolletage and you'll stop thinking about this, that and the other, and you'll give me another contract as a book and I'm showing you that I'm in a way your equal. I'm going to play by your rules. She's not saying I want to be a man. I mean, she only has one relationship with a woman, and even that is, you know, very brief. So she's not, it's sort of more of an experiment, one would say, than anything else. So she's not got anxieties about gender or whatever. She's just saying, oh, I'm going to play by your rules. Just you watch me.
0: We're going to attend, however, to a relationship with

0: their daughter, because as we saw, there was difficulty with Sophie Victor's relationship with her mother, and Aurore with Sophie Victor, and Aurore with her grandmother, Marie Aurore. George and Solange are not on, well, in the 21st century, we would say they're not on the same page. Is there friction between them? Do they speak? Is there rebellion the way there was with Aurore?
1: There is friction and rebellion, yes. And quite often, once Solange is, again, hitched puberty, again, she's sent away to not to a convent school, but to a boarding school by her mother. So sent to a good Paris boarding school and then to another one. And there was a, and she's sent actually much younger. She's sent at sort of seven when first off. And there is a, whenever she's at home, there is correspondence in which Georges is saying, oh, she's so difficult. She's stormy. She's selfish. And in fact, when she writes to her future school, she said, you'll see she's very selfish and disobedient. It's really not a very generous assessment. And she does tease, inverted commas, Solange a lot about her weight. So in every way, she's she's a nightmare mother, really, to Solange. Although she's a loyal, solid mother to Maurice. So whether it's what Solange represents or whether it's simply the mother-daughter thing, which seems more likely, it's very problematic. And so that by the time Solange is a teenager, the relationship is very difficult. And Solange, you know, underlines that by marrying a sculptor they're both posing for, Auguste Clissinger, who sweeps her off when she, again, she's very young, marries her, and he thinks he's going to get access to lots of Georges' money by marrying. But in fact, Georges doesn't give them a marriage settlement because she's already given Solange her inheritance. And in any case, she's not fabulously wealthy, to the point where Clissinger starts threatening Georges with a pistol and so on. So there's an absolute separation of the families. It's only when Solange herself has a little girl, she brings her to her mother to ask her to her mother to look after her. And that little girl dies of scarlet fever because, again, there's a divorce. Clissinger takes the little girl to Paris, doesn't look after her when she has scarlet fever, and she dies. It's very tragic, and she's brought back to Nohant and buried in the family graveyard. So this terrible sort of broken links relationship, which will go on right through even the famous relationship with Chopin, which Georges Sand will have.
0: Yes, let's get to the relationships, because my scorecard is exhausted with the number of young men she sponsors and cares for. However, there are other things that she's achieving, which is breaking taboos when we come back. The book is Becoming George. The author, Fiona Sampson. I'm John Batchelor.
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11: Professor Fiona Sampson, the new book is Becoming George, a biography of George Sand, who breaks taboos. The great novels of women tragically dying or failing. Tolstoy, Anna Karenina, for example. Tolstoy learned from George Sand and learned about taboos that can be broken. I took a list here of what, by 1837, George Sand, who is not yet 40, she's 34, 34. She's shattered extramarital relationship, sex with a woman, infidelity within affairs. In other words, while she's having an affair, she has another affair. Initiating first separation, divorces a woman. She's done everything that you're not supposed to do, and that once you do it, you're condemned and thrown down the stairs and never to come back at all to the where you enjoyed before because you've broken the bonds of marriage. George Sand writes about all of that, and it's rewarded with great fever by the book buyers of Paris. Are the book buyers male and female equally? Are they dominated by women? Because that was the period of time, I believe, that young people were condemned for reading novels as trash.
12: Yes. Well, it's both, isn't it? I mean, you know, it's earlier, but you know, Jane Austen's Northanger Abbey, you know, is a takedown of, you know, young women whose minds are formed by reading too many novels. But at the same time, you know, fiction writing at the time is part of the great discussion in society about how things should be and how things can be. So George is not only a feminist, she's also a pioneering ecologist, and she's also generally progressive. I mean, she will write about the lives of working class people, 45 to 6, she writes four novels, and then 46 to 48,

0: She writes a great trilogy of novels about the rural poor, which are still part of the French canon. So I think, I mean, the men have the money, but women probably have pin money. And but her readership is split. I mean, there are male readers too, the literary critics. I mean, in England, Matthew Arnold, when she dies, Matthew Arnold will say, "We've lost the greatest spirit in European civilization since Goethe." I mean, these are huge accolades. Hugo will say, "I salute an immortal." I mean, there is a sense that she's doing something that's immensely important. And there is, apart from anything else, the size of the body of work. I mean, she will write an autobiography, she writes travel writing, she founds three progressive journals, she writes political polemic, she writes 70 novels. And then when she becomes a playwright, she is prodigiously successful in the Parisian equivalent of the West End. She has huge success as playwright too. So she is an enormous cultural presence. She has enormous heft. And she is consistent in her project, which is writing about the actual experience of being someone who's in a difficult position.
1: She goes to Venice with one lover, and in Venice he becomes ill, or has been ill. So she seeks a physician who falls in love with her, and she has an affair within an affair. That is the setup of her, I believe, the novel that I saw, the third novel. But in any event, what I admired about it is that it took about five sentences to establish the scene, and then immediately we were into the inner life of the characters. The male character, the female character, the man who believed he was being cut out of the relationship, all of that. Is that typical of her style? Because there's 70 novels and I don't know them.
0: You haven't read them all, exactly. Yes, no, it is typical. And as you say, she can enter the inner life of the man as well. I mean, it's you know, it's extraordinary ability. And I wonder whether that's something to do with, I mean, obviously there's something to do with having not had a father, but having had two mother figures. But also that both of them were quite difficult and demanding. So quite from quite early, she didn't quite know who she was, which house, as it were, she lived in. She didn't quite know what her identity was. And what that tends to produce is an almost psychic ability to kind of read minds, read the mind, read what's going on for, you know, because as a child who has no other recourse, you have to preempt it and get it right, you know, be the one who pleases Sophie Victoire and then be the one who pleases Marie-Aurore de Saxe in a different way. And you can only do that by kind of divining what they need from you. So I think that she did that. We also know she was very imaginative from a very early age. She writes about that in her autobiography, which is fabulously readable and is published in English. The Story of My Life, Histoire de ma vie. She writes about, you know, dreaming while gazing through the fire screen. And she dreams up a ecological god called Corombe, who is the kind of sort of the principle of ecology, really the principle of the ecosystem. And she's dreamt him up when she's, you know, like younger than 10. I mean, when she's still a small child, and she keeps an idea of him all through her life. So both those things, I think, are going on. And she was perhaps that ability to preempt is something that's going on in her, you know, in her life as a maternal nymphomaniac. That's to say that she is, you know, having endless, not endless, but having very many sexual and romantic encounters. And they are all with men younger than herself, or nearly all with men younger than herself. And they are with men nearly all who are less accomplished than her and just a junior and often physically frail as well. So in every way, she is the kind of mother. She's the looking after them. They are not her rock. She is their rock.
1: This is the age of tuberculosis, and we now turn to a tragedy, but a romantic tragedy, which is that because she's famous, she's often invited to concerts and recitals in fancy homes. And she meets Liszt, and the number of musicians and composers going through Paris is blinding. And then she meets Chopin. Friedrich Chopin, who is he when she meets him? Is he famous or an ingenue? We have about a minute.
0: Friedrich Chopin is already famous when they meet. He is famous, but of course, fame then, there's no recordings. So, you know, you have to tour around to be famous. And he's already frail. He is chesty, let's say. He isn't perhaps yet tubercular, but he's frail, bronchial. And so touring is a great tax on his health, and he doesn't really want to tour. What he really wants to do is stay home and compose and become a great composer. And by getting together with someone who's much wealthier and who will do all the heavy lifting, such as Georges Sand, he can do those things. And sure enough, that's what happens. Georges thinks that she's made a play for him. And when he first sees her, he is disgusted by her. But he lives with her and off her for 9 years, despite the fact they have separate bedrooms.
1: Yes, we're going to Mallorca. We're going to the Mediterranean. We're going to go there and arrange what looks to be an extremely fertile ground for Georges writing and for Chopin composing. The book is Becoming Georges. The author is Fiona Sampson. I'm John Batchelor.

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1: 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Dan Munson is a cybersecurity expert from Visa, and he tells us how romance scams work.
2: Just building an emotional connection with their victims and then exploiting that connection for money. 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This can be anything from, you know, there's a family emergency. These scammers, they're incredibly skilled. 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They know how to build that trust with their victims, and they know when and how to exploit it.
1: And if you get caught up in one of these scams, it's always important to report it to the authorities. Visa.com/security has more.
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5: ABC News, I'm Dave Packard. On the 25th year since the 9/11 terror attacks, the annual remembrances at Ground Zero, the Pentagon, and Shanksville, Pennsylvania, that field where United Flight 93 crashed, 40 passengers and crew members fighting against the terrorists who hijacked the plane, said to have been en route to the U.S. Capitol. Stephen Clark, National Park Superintendent in Western Pennsylvania.
6: Their collective sacrifice saved an untold number of lives and preserved one of the most iconic symbols of our nation. As we remember their sacrifice, we also gather here today to honor the 2,977 innocent lives taken on September 11th, 2001.
5: A new record for diesel prices in the U.S., the fuel now going for $6.12 a gallon on average. The increased cost driven by the ongoing war in Iran, and this won't help. Saudi Arabia said Friday it shut down a major pipeline a day after it was attacked by drones. This is ABC News.
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0: I'm John Batchelor, speaking with Professor Fiona Sampson. Her new book, Becoming George, The Life, The Improbable Life of George Sand, who took all the material that she ever wandered into in her own life and turned it into taboo busting and then revelations to the male, famous male writers of the latter part of the 19th century. There is a facts that you cannot shake. Elizabeth and Robert Browning visited Nohant, met George in Paris, but visited Nohant, her country home. When George was gone, I learned from the professor, Henry James wanted to see Nohant, and so did Edith Wharton, so they visited Nohant. They're all inspired by George Sand's taboo breaking. However, now we go to a modality where she wasn't exhaustingly genius, but was appreciated by, that is, the musicians of the 19th century. And the names are everywhere, and we'll connect to the 20th century musicians as well. But right now, Friedrich Chopin is the one that George is going to care for, going to repair. She always has a younger man devoted to her, and she's repairing his life or paying for it in some fashion, making him stronger. Friedrich Chopin is already strong. And I told the professor when I learned about this relationship, I went and listened to Chopin again, trying to say to myself, now, why is it you don't listen to Chopin? Why do you always turn it off, John? So I went and listened to it again. I said, I can't stand this. I'm turning off. The professor will explain what it is that I don't understand. Chopin is wonderful. He's a genius. And George is going to improve his life. But what is that music of his that's so different than everyone else's, especially everyone else whom I can listen to? Help me understand it.
1: When I was thinking about how they were both romantics, I mean, romantics with a big R, that's to say part of romanticism, when I was writing the book, I was really trying to think, what is it that they had in common? And what they have in common, it seems to me, is, well, both use emotion as a touchstone. So you were talking earlier about how you really like listening to Beethoven and, you know, and Mozart, and obviously the classical music, classicism in music, the classical period, there is form. There are building blocks of material and timing and but also of key relationships and so on. It's wonderful. You can parse it. You can make it add up. And of course, it's extraordinary and inventive and creative. But there is a kind of underpinning. There are foundations. And Chopin has a tendency to slip slide. And that slip sliding is chromaticism. Chromaticism is what makes romanticism open out of classicism. So you start with someone like Brahms, who's beginning to be very mellow and all stretching the form, and then you end up with Mahler and Bruckner. But in between you have people like Chopin. So Chopin is often using quite simple forms like the mazurka, which is a Polish dance form, and Chopin was Polish. But he's using a lot of chromaticism, which is the blue notes in jazz. They're the notes that are not sitting comfortably four square within a key signature, where the kind of pitch world that you think you're in and your ear thinks it's in, they're the ones that shift. And with Chopin, there's a kind of give and take of chromaticism, which is, and indeed he plays with it. So, for example, the preludes that he writes, the first winter he's with Georges, which is the winter they spend on Mallorca, he goes through all the key signatures one by one and writes a prelude in each. There's precedent. Bach did that too. But Bach did it in the building block way. So you have a key, you have its relative minor, and you go logically. Whereas he just went slip-sliding from semitone to semitone. So from C to C sharp to D sharp, E flat to E, and so on. And there's a kind of, you don't quite, as you brilliantly said, there's a kind of don't quite know where you are-ness with it, which people love because it's very freeing. It feels very, oh, rules are relaxed a little. You can dream. It's very evocative. But obviously there are things perhaps to do with accountability and morality that aren't there. And one of the problems for me about Chopin and Georges is that Georges Sand was clearly Chopin's beard. That's to say, Chopin was clearly gay. It's quite explicit now. Now we have his access to his letters, and they are you know, freely properly translate from the Polish, but you can also do the translation yourself. You can even just use a, I don't like AI, but you can use an AI translate tool. And they are very smutty. His letters to other men are smutty. They are not simply, you know, romanticism, you know, made people flowery correspondence. They're sexual. They're dirty. And in other words, you know, he liked men. So why was he with Georges, a woman whom he found revolting on first appearance? Well, because she was his equal. She wouldn't be needy. She wasn't like the young men who were his inverted commas secretaries, who he kept as flatmates in his own address in Paris. I think we all know what that euphemism means. She was someone who could look after him, who understood the artist's life, who had absolute respect for art. As we've already said, she had huge idealism around it, and particularly had a respect for music, because music and poetry were then the kind of the art forms that were most respected. And so she was content after a winter in Mallorca, which went wrong because she brought him south for his health, but it happened to be a terribly rainy, exceptionally rainy winter. And so rather than a Mediterranean winter, which would be much better for his chest than smoggy Paris, it was rainy Mallorca. And cold, and, you know, in houses, and later a monastery, the Charterhouse of Valdemossa, which weren't built for, you know, cold climate and didn't have proper heating and so on. After they came back from that, she was prepared to be exiled from his bedroom, to understand that she would never be his lover, or never be his lover again, never be properly his lover, and just support him, and support him financially and emotionally, and nurse him so that he could do his work, so that really all his published work, well, and his posthumous work, but all his work from the Preludes onwards is, in a sense, George's doing. Georges enabled it by stopping him having to tour and sort of drive himself to an early grave, because fairly soon he did become tubercular. And a year after they split up, and they split up over Solange, he just took Solange's side in an argument with Solange, and between Solange and her mother. Sure enough, within a year he was dead. He couldn't. He had to tour. He tried to tour to England. He was, you know, really unwell, and it killed him. So Georges Sand really is profoundly responsible for most of Chopin's great work.
0: Georges Sand's books enter into history. The Revolution of 48, did she wait that long, or had she been anticipating this for some years, Professor?
1: She'd been anticipating it, exactly. During the years before, she'd founded two progressive newspapers, the Independent Review and the Social Review, and a local one as well called the Illuminator, as it were. And they all obviously had to close in 48. And she'd been writing these progressive novels. So she'd, in 45 to 46, she writes four, which are about the experiences of workers, culminating in the Miller of Anjou. And then she writes in 46 to 48 three novels, which are about the lives of the rural poor. So they are The Devil's Pool, François Le Champy, François of the Fields, François is a foundling who's found in the fields, and Little Fadette. And these are novels which are so effective that they were also atmospheric. So François Le Champy becomes a novel which is read at the beginning and the end of Proust. So Proust's Madeleine is not really the Madeleine, the biscuit. It is actually Georges Sand's François Le Champy. Because, you know, that first night at the beginning of Proust, where his mother reads to him all through the night, she reads a book which was he was going to have for his birthday as a pack, you know, birthday package. She opens it early. She reads the whole of François Le Champy to him through the night. And François Le Champy is a story about incest between little François, well, François, a boy, and his mother figure. And of course, that's the Proustian story also. And then at the

0: end of La Recherche, the narrator takes down in the Goncourt Library a volume and opens it immediately. That's where all the thoughts about, and in opening the book and reading it again, I had the experience of being my young self when I read it the first time. That book is François Le Champy, is Georges Sand's so-called pastoral novel.
1: A note here, the relationship with Solange is difficult, but the relationship with Maurice is heavenly. Maurice turns out to be a puppeteer, a marionette. What is the French word for what he did?
0: Marionettiste.
1: A marionettiste. And he's gifted at it. And Georges must be celebrating that relationship because he's not in competition with her at all. He delights children. She even writes a children's book. Is it because of Maurice?
0: Yes, and he illustrates some of her work. And he's also a lepidopterist. He becomes a very good, in that 19th century way where there was still space for amateurs to do pioneering, you know, botany and biology and so on. He discovers, you know, butterflies. He records butterflies. He does beautiful engravings of them. And he's the keeper of the flame, just as, you know, Mary Shelley's life is redeemed by her one great relationship is with her loving son, Percy Florence, who becomes the keeper of the flame, and Elizabeth Barrett Browning, whose son, Penn, becomes the keeper of the flame for the Brownings. It's really interesting, these sons of great women who are able to accommodate the fact of their mother's greatness.
1: One more relationship is important, and it's a relationship of correspondence. The genius Flaubert, when we come back. The book is Becoming George, a biography of George Sand, Aurore Dupin, by Fiona Sampson. I'm John Batchelor.

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2: Absolutely not. 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
1: Jason, what do you think, how important are communication skills and being able to show that confidence of communicating with someone?
3: I think that's paramount, specifically in my industry. Communication is the key to getting a job done in my field. I also think that it's the key to getting things done in your personal life and personal relationships. I would beg all of you to go out into the world and be yourselves just as you are.
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2: Have you seen Sesame Street lately, by the way?
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2: It's terrible. 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The modern incarnation of it. For one, that red menace, Elmo, has taken over everything.
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2: 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I mean, they switched over to HBO, right? 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My favorite, when I was growing up, my favorites were, I would say, The Grouch. I was a big fan of Oscar the Grouch. I was a big fan of Cookie Monster, as many kids were. I even liked Grover. Grover wasn't bad. I liked that. I liked the little musical interludes that they did. I could still do the counting song. Do you remember that one? 1, 2, 3, 4, 5, 6, 7, 8, 9, 10, 11, 12. Da-na-na-na. Pinball machine? Don't you remember that? No? Nobody? Anyway.
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6: I'm John Batchelor, and Madame Bovary shattered the French psyche, shattered it, just... The fact that they dragged the author into jail, into courtroom, accused him of trying to undermine the Republic. Well, of course he was. There was no Republic at the time, and the Prussians are coming. But in any event, Flaubert adored George Sand and vice versa, and their correspondence is apparently voluminous, and it describes the nature of being a novelist, the two of them. Now, Flaubert lived entirely at home in his mother's circle. So there's a mother connection here that I don't quite solve. Help me, Professor.
7: There is indeed a mother connection that, you know, in a sense, he is her last, you know, young man whom she mentors. But is it completely not sexual? It is obviously, maybe it's not even maternal. Maybe both of them are able to finally integrate and play with that relationship. Because Flaubert, his relationship story is very strange. He has a relationship with Louise Collet, who's a poet, but that's the only relationship he really has. And then he visits lots of prostitutes, probably some of them boys, when he's traveling in the Middle East and contracts syphilis. And that's one of the reasons he can't really cope with Paris when he comes back to France. But he lives in his mother's house in the country, and he has a little writing pavilion at the bottom of her garden. And George is always saying to him, oh, come to Nohant, but he doesn't, not until her funeral, or only the once. But they write these really, really deep, respectful, and yes, it is a voluminous correspondence, although George Sand's correspondence is absolutely voluminous. I mean, thousands, literally, of letters survive, so imagine how many there must have been. And there is a wonderful edition of the Flaubert Sand correspondence by, I think it's by Francis Stigmuller, I mean, translated. I mean, it's, you know, really worth reading. If you care about writing at all, it's definitely just one to read, and you enter into that friendship and that relationship. I think the friendship started because Sand defended Bovary in print in the Courrier de Paris, and then he was very grateful, and then they became very respectful. I mean, of course, he was younger than her not only in years, but also as a novelist. And so, again, they managed to avoid the issue of competition. But when she died, he said, and it's quite interesting because of the gender thing, one had to know her as I did to know how much of the feminine was in that great man, the immensity of tenderness in that genius. And then he says, her name will live in unique glory as one of the great figures of France, which is rather lovely. And he has a lovely, so moving account of going to her funeral. And he says, you know, and all the villagers were there, as well as all the great and good who come down by train from Paris. And he says it's like a chapter in one of her novels. All the villagers are weeping around the open grave. And
6: it was raining. It was raining. Yes, it was raining. And I imagine the umbrellas, the black umbrellas up as people are weeping around them.
7: Yes, he says, I wept like a calf.
6: Yeah.
7: And so, yeah, it's very tough.
6: A detail about George Sand and Flaubert's genius. What they achieved, we regard as the novel in the 21st century. That's what we do.
7: Yeah. Yeah, exactly. They transformed the novel. I mean, it isn't only the English speaking world. They really transformed the novel. I mean, and since Sand is earlier than Flaubert, a lot of it is her responsibility. That transition. Well, the 19th century is a great working out of what the novel form will be, isn't it? I mean, and she is extraordinarily important for that development. She allows, as you say, the inner world to be revealed and inhabited. She allows ideas to be inhabited, ideas about progress or the environment or whatever, to be inhabited through experience rather than explained and sort of, you know, it's show, not tell, but show from the emotions outwards rather than tell from the appearance of things.
6: Another detail about George Sand that is commonplace in the 21st century is that she does not take long to set up a scene. It's extremely succinct.
7: Absolutely. She's a really, you don't get these long purple passages, which, you know, these kind of great set pieces which just slow down the characteristic sort of purple prose of Walter Scott, for example. And the other thing I think that we forget is that Indiana, as her name might suggest, so the heroine, the protagonist of George's very first novel, is from the Indian Ocean. She is global majority heritage. She's not white. And we forget, again, that would have been unheard of before George Sand. I mean, it's really exciting and confidence, the kind of confidence in that equality of imagination that's going on.
6: Professor and I talked of the visit by Henry James and Edith Wharton to Nohant, to the family estate and the graveyard where George is buried. And I've been reflecting on that as we've talked, Professor. What do we think Henry James made of George Sand? Would he have been dismissive? Would he have been competitive?
7: He might have been competitive, but he certainly wasn't dismissive. I mean, what's very interesting in his account is how much, and in fact, Edith Wharton's account, because there are both of them, is how much in awe they were, how much it mattered to them, how much Nohant, as a kind of touchstone of that of her continuing presence, her continuing literary presence, mattered to them, and how moved they were, and how sad they were. It was looking a little bit bedraggled at that time, which is sort of the 1920s, I think. So it's really lovely to have that sense of that, because they too are both writers I admire enormously and enjoy enormously, that they loved and respected her as a writer. Not, oh, she was this cross-dressing character in Paris, but she is the great writer who produced this body of work. That is what they were interested in.
6: She died at 71 of a very difficult cancer, and her house is a museum today. Is it easy to visit? Are the hours accommodated?
7: It is, absolutely. Being French, they don't have a voluminous web presence, as they actually have, when you get there, it's actually very well set up. And there were lots of lovely publications, sort of small and large, about, you know, history and the history of Nohant and so on. But it's beautiful. It's not huge. It's beautiful. It's the garden wall.
6: And her writing room, have they reproduced the room that she wrote in?
7: It was never disturbed because it really stayed the same all the way through, because the granddaughter who was the last Duke of Fame, didn't die till 1961, by which point it had been given to the state. So it never had to be reconstructed. It's all there.
6: Becoming George. The author is Professor Fiona Sampson. I'm John Batchelor.

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0: I'm John Batchelor. Jeff Bliss is Pacific Watch. He is on location in San Luis Obispo, midway between San Francisco and Los Angeles on the coast. However, everything I know about San Luis Obispo, I know from Jeff Bliss, so I go to him right now, standing in downtown San Luis Obispo, and over his shoulder is a Spanish mission from the 18th century. This is very early California. Jeff, a very good day to you. Tell me quickly the story of that building over your shoulder.
1: Mission San Luis Obispo, there's a longer name, I'm able to pronounce it, was established in 1772. It was the fifth of 21 missions built in California. So the fathers came from Spain, and together with the army of Spain, they built these missions basically a day's walk from each other, starting from San Diego on up the coastal region up into the Bay Area and beyond. And the idea was Spain wanted to have these outposts in the New World where they

0: that school kids learned about and growing up in California, and some of these missions still stand. This one still stands. They've all been restored. Of course, they're quite old. A lot of them were made of adobe brick. There's one near my home in Orange County, San Juan Capistrano, which is beautiful, a big tourist attraction. Others have fallen into disrepair, into ruins, like San Miguel up the road, which is barely left with a bell tower. But like I said, this is an important part of California history. And when you get to more recent times, it's been a focal point for activists who have found that this was colonization and genocide. So that's all been part of the California lexicon and story for the past few years.
1: It is 9/11, 25 years later. Where were you that day, Jeff?
0: I was downstairs in my home, actually here in San Luis Obispo, getting ready to fly up to San Francisco for a business trip. Came downstairs, made my coffee, and I saw this, the first plane had hit, and I thought, well, it's a clear day. How could this happen? But I remember stories from my grandfather was in New York when the famous, I think it was the Mitchell bomber, had hit the Empire State Building.
1: Right.
0: And I have a family of pilots, so I know these things happen. You know, you hear these stories. But when I saw the second one hit, I knew that, as people say, then I knew we were at war. There was something afoot here. And I went upstairs to tell my wife what was going on. She was still in bed. And then the Pentagon attack happened. I said, wow, this all changed. Of course, my flight was canceled like so many other people's flights. But what strikes me is that just, you know, a few days before, I had originally been scheduled to be in New York City at that time for a business trip, but it got canceled. And I'm forever grateful for that.
1: Jeff and I were colleagues in a few more years, because what led me to California and Jeff was the fact that I was in Manhattan at Columbia Library and got a phone call from one of my sources out of Washington who said, well, the quote was, it's an attack. I said, what? And that was it. That was the clue I had. We didn't have laptops in those days or iPhones. Nothing like that existed. It was, everything was wired to a monitor at the head of the library. They were very apologetic about even having that monitor in Columbia Library. So I marched forward and looked into it, and pretty soon the reporting came by 9:30 a.m. in the morning that it was a hostile act. The day spilled on after that. However, I got a phone call later in the day from WABC in New York, saying, oh, we understand you know who did this. And I said, well, I have some ideas. It turned out I'd done a show on WABC the Saturday night before, what was that, the 8th, entirely devoted to the attack on the USS Cole in Aden Harbor, Yemen, in October of 2000. And the major suspect was somebody I'd never heard of. I had people come on, including an admiral, to talk about Al-Qaeda and Osama bin Laden. So I said to the program director at WABC, I think one of the major suspects have to be Al-Qaeda. And he goes, who? What?
0: Yeah.
1: So he said, can you come on in here? I said, what? He said, we're not going to put on Dr. Laura tomorrow night. I said, okay. Dr. Laura was a very popular syndicated show at the time out of California. Advice for the lovelorn and everyone else. I said, sure, but I'd never run a big talk station by myself in the middle of the crisis. At that point, I could see the burning city. I was in Central Park on one of the high points in the north of the park with my children. Their school had been turned out. They were at the school on 110th Street. And we walked down to the park and spent the day there. So I could see the burning cloud, and I said, okay. And my colleague, Paul Alexander, and I went on air the next night. And Paul is in Hollywood writing movies now. But I've never been off air since, what, the day after. And that led me to Jeff and my dear friend Jeff Bliss, who was at the Hoover Institution at Stanford at the time. And I met Jeff when I'd been invited by Dr. Henry Miller and Hoover to come out with my colleague Paul Alexander and talk about the experience of a couple of rookies. You want an education, get thrown into a live major talk show. With the reason we were on air was because they had delay transferring the WABC

0: the tower from the Empire State Building to the World Trade Tower. So it turned out I was on air, not just New York, but they were dialing in everywhere. I never did get a list of how many people listened in. So these 25 years later, it doesn't feel like yesterday. It feels like it's been some time, and the rules have all changed, Jeff. Is that a fair summary of where we are? The rules have changed about what that day meant and who we are.
1: I would agree entirely. You know, one of the things that I've been talking to some people about this past week was that, you know, when 9/11 happened, it was a common experience. And, you know, there was a common understanding. So it's like de Tocqueville saying, you know, a great democratic society, that was one of the things it depended on, is to have these common understandings. Sorry, I've got some traffic coming.
0: Sure.
1: But I'm going to let this pass because of the noise.
0: It's fine, Jeff. It's on location.
1: You know, I feel like I'm in Holland Tunnel. I'm actually downtown San Luis Obispo right now, which is right around the corner.
0: We're not doing Capricorn 1 here, Jeff. Go ahead.
1: So anyway, it's interesting to see what the younger generation feels about it. I mean, for the first few years after 9/11, you had people coming together to mark the occasion. And I know they did that just this past week in New York with the lighted towers like they always do. But in the farther regions, you know, there's talk about it, but it's not like it was. There's just not the heartfelt thing that was there that maybe that you still had 25 years after Pearl Harbor. You know, people care about it. Some people are still very somber. And the next generation really hasn't been taught much about it other than it happened. And that's too bad. What's interesting is when I was here in San Luis Obispo at the time, I actually know two people whose families were deeply affected by it. One was a 9/11 victim who he was the man in charge of the antenna up on top of the World Trade Center, and he perished in the collapse. And the other one was a man I worked with who was his brother was supposed to be in the tower. You know, he went there to work every day, but by some strange reason, this was the one day that he was late for work. He stopped for coffee, his laundry, and, you know, a baked good on the way. And then when he came out of the coffee shop, I think it was, he looked up and he saw what was happening. So, you know, those stories are even here on the West Coast.
0: Yes, the day is vivid like Pearl Harbor for us. We won't know for another generation. I saw a chart the other day that showed who can remember where they were at the moment. Now, early experience in my life, I'm an older person, is that I remember exactly what I thought, where I was, and the room, the moment that we learned about the Dallas assassinations. I can remember that. I was in 10th grade. So there are events like that through your life. You just don't know until the next generation whether it's significant. Pearl Harbor, we can agree, Jeff.
1: Yeah.
0: That's going to stand up for a couple of centuries.
1: My dad told me about his recollections of it, and he'd been outside playing, came in the house, and the adults who were there for a dinner or something were all seated in the living room around the radio, and some of the women were crying, and the men looked very visibly angry, and they explained to my dad, who was very young at the time, what was going on. Of course, it was always very distant for him at that age, but as he got older, he understood the gravity of the time.
0: We're in San Luis Obispo, and we're about to do the Pacific Watch report when we come back, because there's weather. I've watched the videos that Jeff sent me this last week. The image is brilliantly encapsulated in the metaphor, the waves hit like cannonballs. I'm John Batchelor.
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0: I'm John Batchelor with my good colleague Jeff Bliss's Pacific Watch in downtown San Luis Obispo, but we're now about to speak to the experience through the whole state of Hurricane Marie, which I believe did not come ashore. Jeff's going to help me, but I saw video after video of what looked to be the beachfront being torn apart. Jeff, am I watching something that's normal, or is this extraordinary for California?
1: This is extraordinary. Now, we've had storms that have taken out, you know, homes along the coast, particularly like in Malibu. I believe back in 1982, 83. I even wrote a story for my college newspaper at the time about a home that was destroyed. I don't know if you remember the movie Mildred Pierce.
0: Yes.
1: It was this gorgeous home on the coast there in Malibu, and it was destroyed by similar waves to what we see here. But what's been happening this past week has been, first of all, we've been getting very high heat and humidity being pushed up by the storm. It feels unusual, but it isn't. I mean, the humidity is a little unusual, but the heat is not so much, even though people hate it and think it's global warming. But what it's really done is it's pushed up this giant swell, which combined with high tides to, first of all, erode the coast. We have whole sections of the Southern California coast, probably from northern San Diego County up to southern Los Angeles County,

0: that have been reshaped. You know, you go out to places where there was a beachfront that was 100 yards or more from the house to the water. Now it's directly underneath the house and taking out the pilings. And on top of that, you have these monster waves coming in, and I know I've sent you some shots of the big wave surfing at the Wedge that are just tremendous and have been sustained, and as somebody pointed out, like cannonballs hitting the beach and the houses and doing tremendous damage. So we're looking at, I'm going to guess we're looking at hundreds of millions of dollars in damage up and down the coast, if not more than that. And, you know, it doesn't have the sustaining view that the wildfires did, but for those coastal communities, this could have similar effect in terms of housing, even though it's higher priced housing, but housing and long-term viability of the beach. And, you know, the Amtrak runs the Surfliner train down along the coast, and their tracks are in danger now. They're doing everything they can to repair the erosion that's occurred, because if that was in a major north-south, route for Amtrak from San Diego to Los Angeles, is going to be cut in half there.
1: I asked Jeff, because when we last talked about El Nino, you said there were two storms out in the Pacific that could be worse than Marie. Marie was turning away from California at the time. Are those storms contributing to these waves, the ones still out there?
0: If they are, it'll be on the backside. Now, I haven't heard how close they are on their approach and if they're tracking to stay heading toward the coast or move out to sea. There was great worry that the storm would actually come ashore at one point, but it turned and went out to the west. You know, this is all, a lot about this is about the warmer water, and we're getting water temperature readings of over 80 degrees, which is, at least in my memory, unheard of. And so when you have that warm water, that contributes to hurricane formation and sustainability, and that's one of the big problems. But, you know, we haven't really hit our storm season, or they call the wet season, until you get to about October 15th. So we're going to be looking at several months of weather issues here. Some of it may be intense flooding along with the high tides. Some of it might be the big waves. I know the surfing community is, they're so excited. They've not seen waves like this in decades. And emergency services are really, you know, trying to get everything together, because this is going to be a tough fall and winter, I think.
1: Wait a minute. How would you be a surfer? There's no beach, Jeff. How would you? I mean, this sounds like, what, do they take a boat out and jump in from a boat? Because you can't get into the ocean with that. What I saw was the waves were coming in and they were tearing apart the landscape.
0: Well, those are certainly some of the other communities, but in some of the surf spots, like we've talked about the Wedge in Newport Beach, which is world famous, they just hop off the sand cliff there, off the berm, and you know, they're in the water already. It's like, you know, jumping from a bridge into a lake or a river. But surfers have techniques where they actually use things like riptides or, you know, the water going out to take them out. Rather than paddling through all that, they'll use the water that's being sucked back out to take them out there, kind of like a moving sidewalk in a way.
1: We want to end on a high note, and that's Las Vegas. They're going to restore the clown. We've got a minute. What clown, Jeff, and what's happened?
0: So there's a clown that's out in front of Circus Circus, the famous casino hotel. It's a themed one. It was built in the 60s with circus acts in it, you know, aerial artists overhead, trapeze and clowns and things like that. And it was an attempt to lure families to Vegas. And it's like many other places in Vegas of that era, they've kind of fallen apart, has never been a lot of upkeep to it. And so the famous clown sign, which is several stories high, could be seen up and down the strip, needs repair. And some people think that it portends bad things for Circus Circus, although some people at Circus Circus think that, you know, he'll come back somehow, some way, but it's not looking good. I stayed recently at a nice resort nearby Circus Circus, could look down on it, and it was in bad shape.
1: But the sign can exist even if the casino's not there, right? I mean, it's identified with Vegas after all these decades.
0: It is. And what's interesting, though, is, you know, the different cities are known for the museums. Probably the most famous museum in Vegas right now is the Neon Sign Museum. And I've been to it a couple times, and they have these signs that even go back to the early 1900s, maybe older. You know, where to get married, old casinos that don't exist anymore, that type of thing. And I'm expecting that the clown will end up in the boneyard there, as they call it, with the other signs, be restored and be a big attraction someday.
1: Jeff Blitz is Pacific Watch on the scene in San Luis Obispo on 9/11, Memories of. I'm John Batchelor.
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9: Dr. Fauci was pardoned. 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He can literally stand up in the middle of Congress and say, yeah, I lied to you all. I did. I lied to you all. And by the way, I was hoping to kill people. I am an evil man, and I should go to jail. Like, he can start saying stuff like that, and he can't go to jail. He can't. Yeah, by the way, that's not how that works. It doesn't get to refrain from answering all the questions. It gets to refrain from self-incrimination.
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10: ABC News, I'm Dave Packer. The country on Friday marked 25 years since the September 11th attacks, a day that killed nearly 3,000 people. Outside Shanksville, Pennsylvania, a National Park Service ceremony in the field where hijacked Flight 93 crashed 25 years ago. 40 passengers and crew trying to take controls of the plane believed to be headed to Washington, D.C. Governor Josh Shapiro remembering their courage.
11: Their heroism inspired a nation and brought people together. Their call of let's roll became the mantra of a grieving nation.
10: At Ground Zero, family members read the names of those killed in the attacks one by one. Prices keep rising, the cost of energy playing a big part, says Friday's report, pushing inflation to 3.4% as investors now expecting a Fed rate hike next week. Seoul says North Korea Friday launched another round of ballistic missiles towards the sea. This is ABC News.
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13: More than 1,500 temporary farm laborers worked in Maine last year alone.
14: Protesters say that if the bill gets passed, it would force taxpayers to carry the financial burden of the storms.
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0: I'm John Batchelor. I welcome Professor Richard Epstein of the Civitas Institute, teaches law at NYU and the University of Chicago. Mail-in voting, the center ring for a conversation circus-like these last weeks. Now we have decisions from the Court of Appeals, and that's significant, and Richard's here to help me understand it. I want to read the part of the Constitution, however, that is available to everyone's interpretation. It reads plain, but there are always intricacies. I do not know the background. It reads, Article 1, Section 4, Clause 1, the times, places, and manner of holding elections for senators and representatives shall be prescribed in each state by the legislature thereof. But the Congress may, at any time, by law, make or alter such regulations, except as to the places of choosing senators. End quote. Richard, a very good day to you. Yes. That is definitive. Congress and states, I see no mention of the executive. I certainly see no mention of the post office. The case before the Court of Appeals involved all of these matters. It occurs to me that we're not looking at something that requires a great deal more than common sense. I read from Boston, Reuters. A U.S. appeals court on Thursday declined to allow President Donald Trump's administration to implement a new U.S. Postal Service rule that would tighten mail-in voting requirements before November's congressional elections. A three-judge panel of the Boston-based U.S. Circuit Court of Appeals, first U.S. Circuit Court of Appeals, declined to put on hold or an injunction that a lower court judge issued last week that has prevented USPS from enforcing the new rule it adopted at the Republican president's direction. End quote from Reuters. It would appear that the matter has been uniformly treated by the courts and by common sense. What is the case the administration is making that requires them to be told no, N-O, N-O, N-O? Good evening to you.
1: Yeah, but the argument that is made on the other side is that we are not prescribing time, places, and manner for holding elections. We are simply authorizing, as we've always been able to do, the rules that concern the shipment of mail during through the post office system. And the argument is we have plenary power over that particular question, and we could pass whatever regulations we see fit. And the prevention of fraud is one of the things that we're entitled to do. It then goes on to say that when you're dealing with fraud, it is utterly irrelevant, and on this point they're correct, there's not a huge amount of fraud going on. So one of the lines that has come out in all the blogs are, everybody knows that Trump's doing this because he manufactured false claims of fraud back in 2020. But the answer on the other side, we have the power to make these rules. They have to have the power whether or not there's a lot of fraud or little fraud. We have the power to do so prophylactically. And so what happens is we're proceeding under that power, and we're not trying to tell the states exactly how they should do things. Now, I think this argument is profoundly wrong in ways that I did not understand until I studied it in greater depth this weekend. But the difficulty starts with the following simple proposition. This is not just simply regulating the post. Because if you were doing that and you didn't like the restrictions that were put into place, you could send it through FedEx or UPS or 1,000 other services. But in this particular case, there's only one way that you can mail your ballot into the government. And that's to use the prescribed envelope that they want to put forward, which has all the tracking information that they claim to be needed. Well, once you do that, you're a monopolist. And once you're a monopolist, including a government monopolist, you don't have the same degree of freedom that you do in regulating the mails when people have other competitive services to which they can turn. Then you start looking at these regulations, and it turns out that they're a lot more obnoxious than you might think. Because it's not just a question of the envelopes that you have to deal with. It's also a question of can they regulate the kind of content that are in there. And so you look around and it says you have to show a documentary proof of citizenship in this thing. And that means you have to have unique identification numbers associated with documents while taking appropriate steps. Well, you do this stuff. Now, in effect, somebody's going to say, in order to get this thing into the mail to the post office, what you must have is a proof of your original birth certificate. And according to the administration, that's perfectly okay. Most people don't have that. Most people don't have their original Social Security situation. So you look at the way the regulations run, and it turns out they're not just talking about putting labels on the outside. They're also telling you exactly on the question what you're supposed to do on the inside. And if you start having requirements for shipping stuff in the mail that are more rigid than the requirements that you have to be able to vote, somebody can come along and say, as a monopolist, you cannot use your power to override state judgments on all of these questions. And so therefore what happens is the conflict is real, not because you don't have a post office power, but because that power carries with it certain kinds of limitations. So that's the first argument that's made, and I think it's actually correct. It's not the argument that had been made generally. The argument made generally is Congress controls, and they don't want to face the problems associated with the postal power, which is very large. The second thing, which I think is absolutely devastating, they don't have anything ready. It turns out this is a huge operation if you're going to do it seriously. You're going to have to be able to deal with millions of ballots coming in. You're going to have to decide if there's a tiny mistake on the external form to disqualify the whole thing. Is there an appellate procedure? This is a program much more complicated than the pied de terre tax that Mayor Mandami has tried to force down the throats of New York. And that program was a calamity. Well, they don't have any of the programs in place that are needed to process these ballots or to examine the content of them. They haven't even developed the prototype machine. So what they're saying is, we have a monopoly power. We're not in a position to do it. And if it turns out that because of our faulty execution, we can take thousands or even millions of voters and disqualify them. Well, now, how do these machines not work? Well, sometimes they work because they don't work because they're stupid. But sometimes they don't work because they can be malicious. So you have a heavily Democratic district, and you as a Republican president with your post office can really say, our machines does not work in Harlem. And now the exclusions become preferential. They don't become essentially universal. And so I think until you can actually have that equipment and those programs done, and they have to be vetted for neutrality, you can't do that. Well, we've already started mail voting, and we're going to start it in other places very soon. They won't be able to get this thing done until about November 15th or something. And so what the court should say is, look, this is absolutely premature. It turns out you're asking for too much that you're not entitled to get, and you don't have a means to process the information you get. At this point, if you do this, you're imposing additional requirements on voting that the states do not require. And so what you've done is, by extension and the abuse of your power, you've undermined those of the state. So I think, in effect, it is wrong to say that, you know, that the Solicitor General is saying he doesn't respect the voting. He says, I respect them wonderfully. The problem is everything he does is a complete mess. And he never acknowledges the sort of difficulties of execution and never acknowledges that if you make this post office into the sole carrier, it's going to have fiduciary duties to make sure that it treats everybody equitably and fairly. And that's not part of his vocabulary either. So I think the case was the injunction should stand quite emphatically now, but I don't think it should stand necessarily on the ground of congressional power. I think you have to look at it more closely. And when you do, it becomes more frightening. These guys, like everything else they do, this is an opportunity for massive kinds of abuse, because if there's selective enforcement and selective use of the committee, nobody can ever correct it. And those dangers, I think, are a real threat to democratic election, just the way everything Trump does seems to have exactly that in mind. So
0: Richard,
1: go ahead.
0: As an amateur outsider, it occurs to me to ask, does it say that the post office, U.S. post office, has the right to know what's inside my envelope? Where is it that they have the authority to inspect a letter?
1: It's not there. That's

0: point. The way in which this thing has been talked about is only looking at the labels that you're supposed to put on it. And if you had a perfectly reliable system, which allow you to one thing or another, then you would be able to do that. But if you don't have that, then what happens is you can't do that at all. So my view about
1: Wait, just a minute. I want to review here. I've once upon a time I mailed in voting. Okay. Yeah. So I was familiar with this. There is a envelope, but you put it in an envelope. You can't tell what the vote is inside. It's hidden.
0: Yeah, that's right.
1: Sent it to a post office. But the presumption is that there's a vote inside the envelope. You don't know that. You can never know that. All you have is the outside of the envelope.
0: But if you put this label on it, you know, the only thing that's going to be inside it is going to be a
1: vote. But you can't be sure of that. That's why I'm saying that they have, they're presuming the right to say who is and who is not voted. That's what they're presuming.
0: The argument for the government is slightly different. They say we have these envelopes and they have to be coded on the outside. The only thing you're allowed to put inside this envelope is your ballot. So we know what's there. But the traditional view, where you're right, is you know it's a ballot, but the only thing you could do is count it. What they're doing is to say that you have to verify that by a series of tests, which are much more.
1: Another question.
0: And that's what you can't do.
1: How is this not a poll tax? How is it that they're avoiding what was the Voting Rights Act of 1965 specifically banned forever?
0: Of course, that's another way of putting it. It's all correct. What happens is that what you're trying to say is they can't charge you this kind of money. And the argument, as it's been put forward by me, was not a money argument. The argument I put forward was that they're not entitled to get to that information. And you're just making another very nice argument, which said it cost a bloody fortune to comply with this statute. And that makes it into a poll tax. Well, this, you know, who knows? Whenever you deal with Trump, he's so brazen that the kinds of arguments that come up come from all places. And it's always an assertion to the unknown.
1: There's a suggestion always. I have to introduce this because I do this reporting so routinely. There's a suggestion that what's driving this is sinister. Not fair-minded. Now, can you introduce that in court?
0: Yes, of course you can. Because what happens is they're making First Amendment cases here. And if you listen to what it was that I said it's easy in the administration of this thing to take a hard look at those sealed ballots in Democratic districts and to gloss over those in Republican districts. These are not cases where local people are doing it. It's a Trump post office from start to bottom. So it's a form of viewpoint discrimination which cannot be allowed. And I also believe that's true. That I have no confidence whatsoever in the post office because it's a tool of a president who is putting this throat to get even with the world because of what he thought were the wrongs associated with January 2020. This is not that kind of a case. This is a deliberate case. They put this program into place. They're the only persons who can administer it. They've got a monopoly, right? Nobody else can send you in a mail ballot. And then when they do it, they have complete discretion to see whether or not you've met with all the requirements. And so, look, it doesn't take a genius to take one of those envelopes and to scuff it up a little bit and put some foreign writing on it so it's no longer compliant.
1: Yes.
0: And it doesn't take a genius to look inside that and to say your documentation is not very good. And this has never been done anywhere else. And so the point that whatchamacallit Sauer makes is correct. There is an independent power of the post office, and that's what he's relying on. But he's not entitled to rely on it to the extent that he does.
1: Our last detail, because we have too many villains here.
0: Okay,
1: the Court of Appeals is definitive because of the timeline to the election. Is that it? It can still go to the Supreme Court.
0: It's going to go to the Supreme Court, and they could turn around in 48 hours. The problem is, do they really understand what's going on? I see, my view about it is that when you actually looked at this, the arguments made against Sauer were not as strong as the ones that he could make. And, you know, when I started to write about all this and looked at the executive order in greater detail, essentially I went from being mildly sympathetic to Mr. Sauer to becoming adamantly opposed to him. Because when we talked about this the last time, it was always in terms of congressional authorization. But now it turns out he's abusing the postal.
1: Sauer is the Solicitor General of the United States. We must turn to what is called a bribe by the President of the United States. Richard Epstein of the Civitas Institute. I'm John Batchelor.

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1: I think from talking to Todd Sager, I got perspective on starting a business and what it's like to be an entrepreneur. I think it's a great perspective to see how times have changed, but ways haven't.
2: We heard that Todd actually majored in philosophy, and now he's the CEO of this massive company. How did that make you feel, learning that philosophy can help you become an entrepreneur?
1: It further proved my point that life is about what you make it, and that philosophy will always back up what you think life is.
2: Todd, help me out here.
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3: I'm John Batch with my colleague and friend Richard Epstein, an attorney, a lawyer, a teacher of constitutional law as well as Roman law. So I appeal to him again as a commoner who has some common sense after 8 decades, not too much. However, when I read that the President of the United States, in front of a national television audience, said that he would pay $5,000 to everyone, adult citizen in the U.S., if, and then he laid the conditions down. In this case, it was self-serving. If Congress was both Republican, the House Republican, the Senate, after the November 3rd vote, he would send out $5,000 checks. I'm flabbergasted, Richard. How is this not straight-up bribery? Why is he not under arrest?
4: Well, it's the same reason he's not under arrest for selling inside information at a profit to his corporation. He's not under arrest for illegal conduct associated with all the killings that have taken place in the Caribbean. He's not under arrest for deliberately violating every ordinance that we see with respect to the way in which you're supposed to fix up the east wing of the White House. What's happened is he's managed to frighten a lot of people. But this is absolute insanity. Who is going to pay this $5,000? Is he paying it out of his own pocket?
3: $1.35 trillion plus the money that you spend to borrow it. Yes.
4: Oh, well, I mean, even though that he's probably stolen several billions of dollars in office, making Joe Biden look like a petty
3: thief. The Supreme Court said he has protection in office for official duties. What's official about a bribe?
4: There's nothing official about a bribe. It's an impeachable offense. As far as I can tell, that's exactly what it's supposed to be. He's just shameless.
3: Does he want to be impeached? Is that it? Are we talking about a cynical maneuver here to make himself a victim?
4: Make sure he gets out of... No, I don't think he does. But I think the important thing to remember, he's both vain, and as he gets older, he becomes more stupid. And you cannot rule out stupidity as an explanation for a stupid act. He can't get that kind of money from anybody. And this is a guy who's trying to control deficits and so forth. And what we understand about Donald Trump is he has two beliefs that are radically inconsistent. One of them, he's actually a deregulation guy. And if you start looking at what he's done in environmental regulations and security regulation through very able people, they've done exactly that. But then he's a populist. And it turns out you undo huge amounts of the gains from deregulation. If what you do is you take huge sums of money and put them in a huge pot, and you take it from one set of people and give it to another and roil the credit markets. And that's what he's doing. I don't think this would ever go through. I don't know where he got that money or that number. He doesn't even tell us whether this grant that you're going to get is going to be taxable.
3: Well, if it's similar to the way he campaigned in 24, everything was contingent on that you doing something for him, and then he walked away. That's 24. Foreign wars.
4: Look, he was stupid to say that because we were already in the midst of a foreign. And, you know, when people start talking about the calamities that take place in the Middle East with the Houthis now and everybody else, the point is there was never a time.
3: Well, that he's going to settle the Ukraine-Russia dispute.
4: I mean, this is a delusion of a man who has no idea the stakes for everybody else.
3: Some would say that there's a stronger word than delusion.
4: Yes, he's insane. This is what good people are thinking. It's the problem with him is he goes in and out. And, you know, remember the same speech he talks about 30 seconds,
3: Richard. The 5,000, is there going to be an accounting for that afterwards, or does it just become less?
4: This is just going to be a joke, right? And it will never be enforced and acted supported. He can't do that by executive order. He has to do it by appropriation. But what we've learned about Donald Trump is that he can be wildly inconsistent, and he could be a rational man one day, fewer days now than before, and then he could turn out to be totally idiotic. And what's happened is he gets desperate about the election.
3: Right.
4: He makes these wild promises that can't be kept. We do not have a free $1 trillion in the economy.
3: Professor Richard Epstein, I'm John Babson.
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10: From ABC News, I'm Dave Packer. On the 25th year since the 9/11 terror attacks, the annual remembrances at the Pentagon, Shanksville, Pennsylvania, and Ground Zero in New York, where the names of those lost that day were read aloud by family. Michael Mazzaroli Jr. closed with this appeal.
11: You do my dad's legacy and the legacy of all these victims no honor by using this tragedy to spread hate.
10: President Trump at the Pentagon ceremony echoing that.
12: September 11th reminded us of the terrible power of hate. The 25 years since have shown us the even greater power of the American spirit to endure and prevail and to win. And today our country is stronger than it has ever been.
10: Friday marked a week since a Massachusetts judge declared a mistrial in the Lindsey Clancy murder case. Now, new questions about that one holdout juror.
13: We've had a look at some court documents that show the man who we're not naming was accused in 2021 by his wife at the time of being abusive. Now, his divorce lawyer pushed back, describing him to us as a stand-up guy. Other documents more recently show that at the time the man was chosen for the jury, he was facing potential eviction. Massachusetts requires jurors to disclose whether they've been sued, arrested, charged, or served with a court order, raising a question of how the juror filled out his form and whether he was qualified to serve.
10: ABC's Aaron Katursky. Iran has gained another potential point of leverage in the U.S. waged war.
14: Saudi Arabia forced to shut down a major oil pipeline after multiple strikes. Satellite imagery shows the damage from drone strikes the Saudis claim were launched from Iraq. A U.S. official says the Saudi crown prince, Mohammed bin Salman, is pressing President Trump to launch strikes on Iranian-backed Houthis in Yemen, who are now on the march, taking control of Yemen's entire Red Sea coast.
10: That's ABC's James Longman. 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
17: It's been almost 2 months since Dallas-Fort Worth saw rain.
18: The lack of rain isn't the only issue. For several weeks,
19: we have not really seen a day below triple digits.
18: Adam Turner of the Texas A&M Forest Service, which has had tankers in the air.
19: Dropping the pink retardant from an airplane, almost exactly where you want it delivered.
18: The Forest Service is trying something new, replacing the water in fire trucks with the pink retardant dropped from the air. On the edge of the Ross wildfire, it appears to be working. Jim Ryan, ABC News in Dallas-Fort Worth.
17: The city of Santa Monica has canceled the inaugural Ocean Way Festival slated for September 26th and 27th because of the beach damage left behind from Hurricane Marie. Six Nigerian nationals are being sent to the U.S. where they face charges of swindling American women out of $6 million through online romance scams. Colonel Katalego Mongole with South Africa's Elite Hawks Police Unit.
20: And they will all be standing trial for wire fraud as well as money laundering.
17: The men are accused of belonging to a criminal network known as the Black Axe, which Interpol says is responsible for a significant share of the world's cyber financial fraud. A couple in Greece have welcomed a baby girl born from an embryo frozen 22 years ago. They froze that embryo months after their 21-year-old son died in an accident and raced to implant the fertilized egg before the Greek government's 56-year age limit on women using in vitro went into effect. Dave Packer, ABC News.
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23: 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We would now have not have many other problems if they had not gotten away with that information laundering back then.
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4: News. I'm Dave Packer. On the 25th year since the 9/11 terror attacks, the annual remembrances at Ground Zero, the Pentagon, and Shanksville, Pennsylvania, that field where United Flight 93 crashed, 40 passengers and crew members fighting against the terrorists who hijacked the plane, said to have been en route to the U.S. Capitol. Stephen Clark, National Park Superintendent in Western Pennsylvania.
5: Their collective sacrifice saved an untold number of lives and preserved one of the most iconic symbols of our nation. As we remember their sacrifice, we also gather here today to honor the 2,977 innocent lives taken on September 11th, 2001.
4: A new record for diesel prices in the U.S. The fuel now going for $6.12 a gallon on average. The increased cost driven by the ongoing war in Iran. And this won't help. Saudi Arabia said Friday it shut down a major pipeline a day after it was attacked by drones. This is ABC News.
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11: First of all, the criteria I think they used is, it's ironic because I think we're the ones who for the longest applied a polling criteria. Our particular criteria is a minimum of 5% in a publicly

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0: That's right. Over a cup of Joe, we'll be tackling all the big political stories happening from Augusta to the Beltway. Their criteria going
1: on. There aren't any, though.
0: Yeah, there aren't any.
1: And who are they polling? Well, the delegates that don't exist yet.
0: Exactly. So what they used was a sort of a novel criteria, and they got that's why they kind of had the second debate, because then the people were calling them on it, saying, hey, is this really valid in these circumstances? But regardless, they picked a 20% threshold within one of the primaries that just happened in June.
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0: I guess, cordial to some extent, but I think the people don't want him here.
1: Security said to be tight. A possible plea deal for a CIA officer.
2: In a court filing, prosecutors say a CIA officer who was found with more than $40 million worth of gold bars in his home has reached a tentative plea deal with the DOJ. David Rush was arrested in May after officials uncovered more than 300 gold bars in his home, along with nearly three dozen luxury watches. He currently only faces charges, however, in connection with defrauding the government over alleged false timesheets he submitted, though the FBI says it's continuing its investigation into Rush. Mike Dubusky, ABC News.
1: Officials on the Hawaiian island of Kauai are asking visitors to stay away as residents recover from Hurricane Lowell. Arena Sabalenka and Elena Rybakina is set to meet in the U.S. Open final Saturday. They're the world's top two players. Dave Packer, ABC News.
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5: 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Yeah, those were good times, man. Those were really good times.
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5: These are your political insights from ABC News. President Trump's hand-picked Kennedy Center board has voted to close the center for 2 years for renovations. And according to Democratic Congresswoman Joyce Beatty, the board is also moving forward with adding Trump's name back somewhere on the building after a judge ordered the center to stop calling itself the Trump Kennedy Center.
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5: ABC News, I'm Dave Packer. The country on Friday marked 25 years since the September 11th attacks, a day that killed nearly 3,000 people. Outside Shanksville, Pennsylvania, a National Park Service ceremony in the field where hijacked flight 93 crashed 25 years ago. 40 passengers and crew trying to take controls of the plane believed to be headed to Washington, D.C. Governor Josh Shapiro remembering their courage.
6: Their heroism inspired a nation and brought people together. Their call of "let's roll" became the mantra of a grieving nation.
5: And at Ground Zero, family members read the names of those killed in the attacks one by one. Prices keep rising, the cost of energy playing a big part, says Friday's report, pushing inflation to 3.4%, as investors now expecting a Fed rate hike next week. Seoul says North Korea, Friday, launched another round of ballistic missiles towards the sea. This is ABC News.
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9: Your opinion matters, and we want to hear it. 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
5: 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It's rarely caught in the early stages because people don't have symptoms until it's very advanced. In the past, chemotherapy was a main treatment option, but new research on an experimental drug is promising to help people with the disease survive longer. Daraxonrasib is a new pill that stops specific proteins from creating more cancer cells.
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6: ABC News, I'm Dave Packer. On the 25th year since the 9/11 terror attacks, the annual remembrances at Ground Zero, the Pentagon, and Shanksville, Pennsylvania, that field where United Flight 93 crashed, 40 passengers and crew members fighting against the terrorists who hijacked the plane, said to have been en route to the U.S. Capitol. Stephen Clark, National Park Superintendent in Western Pennsylvania.
7: Their collective sacrifice saved an untold number of lives and preserved one of the most iconic symbols of our nation. As we remember their sacrifice, we also gather here today to honor the 2,977 innocent lives taken on September 11th, 2001.
6: A new record for diesel prices in the U.S., the fuel now going for $6.12 a gallon on average. The increased cost driven by the ongoing war in Iran, and this won't help. Saudi Arabia said Friday it shut down a major pipeline a day after it was attacked by drones. This is ABC News.
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11: That's right. Over a cup of joe, we'll be tackling all the big political stories happening from Augusta to the Beltway.
10: Susan Collins and Republicans are already capitalizing on the chaos and their messaging and that sort of thing, and I think that's smart politics, quite frankly. To say, look, and to keep reviving the name of Graham Platner. Graham Platner's name, obviously off the ballot, will no longer be on the ballot. That's not who people will be voting for. But the ghost of Graham Platner will very much be hovering over this the rest of this election.
9: Jacob Marley. 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
3: News, I'm Dave Packard. The country on Friday marked 25 years since the September 11th attacks, a day that killed nearly 3,000 people. Outside Shanksville, Pennsylvania, a National Park Service ceremony in the field where hijacked Flight 93 crashed 25 years ago. 40 passengers and crew trying to take controls of the plane believed to be headed to Washington, D.C. Governor Josh Shapiro remembering their courage.
4: Their heroism inspired a nation and brought people together. Their call of let's roll became the mantra of a grieving nation.
3: At a ground zero, family members read the names of those killed in the attacks one by one. Prices keep rising, the cost of energy playing a big part, says Friday's report, pushing inflation to 3.4% as investors now expecting a Fed rate hike next week. Seoul says North Korea Friday launched another round of ballistic missiles towards the sea. This is ABC News.
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7: 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The Republican Party or independents in the nation did not cause this problem. They did.
8: Why don't we communicate to people that not complying with law enforcement is not an option? 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
8: From ABC News, I'm Dave Packer. On the 25th year since the 9/11 terror attacks, the annual remembrances at the Pentagon,

0: tomorrow. Yeah. So you have to do whatever they want you to do.
1: Wow. And what has the success been like?
0: It was huge. You know, any campaign we fight against a lot of famous restaurants in New York back then, we won. And people keep coming and training, changed life of a lot of people, and a lot of other unions and organizations from outside New York start calling us. You know, we want to do the same model. That's where we create Rock United, and we were in a lot of states where we go there and we train them in the model, and this is really pure training people how to stand up for themselves, you know, what's right is right, and training them how to move in the industry, how from a busboy, how to go to be a waiter. We put classes. We open up Colors. It was a restaurant in 470 Lafayette where it was a school in the morning where people come to learn how to cook, how to serve, how to change their life. Wow. It was really successful.
1: Thanks, Fakak. Fakak Mamdou, former waiter at Windows on the World at the World Trade Center. Coming up next on This Weekend, teaching today's kids about 9/11.
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0: Thanks for spending part of your weekend with us. For most of us, September 11th, 2001 will forever be remembered. So how are educators teaching today's students about it? There's one story in particular that seems to resonate. Here's this weekend's Nicole Murray.
1: The 9/11 story America's teachers keep telling. Here to discuss, USA Today reporter Carissa Waddick. So for those who are not familiar, what is the story of Wells Crowther and what object is used to represent him?
2: Wells Crowther was a 24-year-old equities trader who was working in the South Tower of the World Trade Center. When the plane hit the tower, Wells went up to the sky lobby three times and helped people get down. He saved as many as 18 people that day. And he unfortunately died when the tower fell.
1: Now, what object is used to represent him?
2: The red bandana is used to represent Wells. People saw him wearing this red bandana as he was going up the staircase, covering his mouth that day. His father gave him the red bandana when he was a young boy, and he carried it with him throughout his life. And the red bandana has come to really symbolize Wells.
1: Now, in what ways is Crowther honored every year?
2: So there is a race at Boston College where Wells Crowther played lacrosse. They also have a red bandana football game there at Boston College every year for him. And his mom has created this curriculum also around his story. And so a lot of schools across the country will teach Wells' story on 9/11.
1: Now, how have teachers used these stories to teach kids about 9/11 in general?
2: Yeah, so teachers teach them from, you know, elementary school to high school. Elementary school teachers a lot of times will give students the red bandana and tell them about the heroes of that day and talk about kind of Wells as one of the good guys. High school teachers will play an ESPN documentary that aired about Wells' story. They'll read several books that have been written about him to students and really ask them to reflect on kind of the heroes of that day as well, just in a bit of a different way.
1: Now, you touched on Wells' mother's curriculum around her son's story. Is there anything being done for the 25th anniversary specifically?
2: So Wells' mother actually accepted the Presidential Medal of Freedom for Wells on Tuesday. President Donald Trump awarded that to Wells posthumously. And so she accepted it from the president.
1: And what is being taught to kids? What are some of the lessons here related to Crowther?
2: The curriculum around Crowther's story really revolves around what kids can learn about heroes, how they can be selfless and act in the face of tragedy and horror, but also just in their everyday lives, what it means to have empathy toward their friends and family. So it's really kind of a his story is really one of how to be a good person. And that's really kind of how teachers use his story to teach students today.
1: And how does political unity come into play here?
2: So a lot of teachers I spoke with said that their students today really only know an America of political division. What many of them who were, a lot of these teachers were in high school themselves on 9/11, and they really took away the actions on September 12th of Americans coming together in unity, buying American flags, helping their neighbors. And so in these lessons, they try to pass that down to their students. They try to explain to them that, yes, America is politically divided right now, but there have been times in the past where we have come together, and these are the ways that Americans have showed up for one another, regardless of political party.
0: That's this weekend's Nicole Murray with reporter Carissa.
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5: ABC News, I'm Dave Packard. On the 25th year since the 9/11 terror attacks, the annual remembrances at Ground Zero, the Pentagon, and Shanksville, Pennsylvania, that field where United Flight 93 crashed, 40 passengers and crew members fighting against the terrorists who hijacked the plane, said to have been en route to the U.S. Capitol. Stephen Clark, National Park Superintendent in Western Pennsylvania.
6: Their collective sacrifice saved an untold number of lives and preserved one of the most iconic symbols of our nation. As we remember their sacrifice, we also gather here today to honor the 2,977 innocent lives taken on September 11th, 2001.
5: A new record for diesel prices in the U.S. The fuel now going for $6.12 a gallon on average. The increased cost driven by the ongoing war in Iran, and this won't help. Saudi Arabia said Friday it shut down a major pipeline a day after it was attacked by drones. This is ABC News.
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8: The proclamation was made for whatever standing it actually has. It is now Lake America. Janet Mills was none too pleased about this. She on Twitter said, "Governing tip for you, Mr. President. Focus on lowering cost for your constituents instead of doodling on maps." I'm sure she thought that was rather pithy. But is there a person on this planet who is less qualified to give governing tips to literally anyone than Janet Mills, particularly on the cost of things? The cost of general food items, and the cost of literally anything in this state that would affect how people are doing. They are higher because of decisions that have been made at the state level by leaders in Augusta, including and led by Janet Mills. So please, sit down and shut up.
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8: Your opinion matters, and we want to hear it. I'm Matt Gagnon, and every weekday morning, I get a chance to talk to people like you who want to share their opinions and their unique insights.
9: It's hilarious. I think the irony has been lost on both sides, because for literally 12 years, all we heard was that Trump's a Nazi, and then the main Democrats blessed us all by going out and voting for a man with a Nazi tattoo. No one would even come close to passing a lie detector test if they were to take one, saying that they actually believed him, that he didn't know what it was. I mean, it's foolish.
10: Yeah.
9: You make yourself look like a complete moron if you actually say something like that you don't believe he knew. So you actually just have to accept it, or you have to say, yes, I did know. He did know what it was, and that's okay.
8: Each week, I'll identify one caller as our caller of the week, and the winner will get a genuine WGAN Morning News mug and tote bag. 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
0: Thanks for spending part of your weekend with us. Gordon Deal with Nicole Murray. Coming up this half hour, rejecting a job because of the commute. Also, big tech in the crosshairs of Hollywood, and the tiny Canadian town that was a safe haven during 9/11. We'll have that story in about 20 minutes. Well, retirees can benefit as AI expands into healthcare and other areas. Here's Elizabeth O'Brien, senior personal finance reporter at Barron's. Elizabeth, how so?
11: Yeah, you know, we've talked a lot about how AI might transform the workforce, but we haven't talked quite as much about, you know, once you've left the workforce and how AI might be starting to change things there. We've seen inroads in healthcare and in finances and in caregiving, sort of in-home support. So those are some of the major sort of arenas where we've seen AI taking hold.
0: What about caregiving?
11: You know, this is one of the more promising applications that I've noticed so far. You know, everybody, or most people, want to age at home. They want to age in place. And AI is starting to make that easier. For example, you know, there are new AI sensors that go on the wall that can detect your risk of falls and kind of intervene and help, you know, monitor fall risk and everything so that your human caregivers can sort of intervene before there's a problem. So that is showing great promise. Also, AI companions. You know, loneliness is a huge issue at any age, but especially for the elderly. There are, you know, AI companions, robots who can have a conversation, who can give a museum tour, who can host a bingo night. So that's actually another area that's really promising.
0: That's a specific application was tied to a woman you profiled named Renee Hankerson in the Bronx, New York. How is she using it?
11: She is using a device called LEQ, and I'll call her, LEQ is also a she. The company Intuition Robotics is, you know, said she's female. And LEQ is, you know, and will have conversations with you. She's modeled after the Pixar lamp. So she doesn't have a human face, but she's very expressive, sort of moving her head and neck, and, you know, can converse on any number of topics. And one thing that was really cool, Renee gave me a FaceTime tour where, you know, users across the country can gather at their LEQ and see a live tour. So the one I witnessed was a gentleman who was on the ground in British Columbia, Canada, walking, you know, hey, here we're at the marina, here's what you can see. And you really did feel like you were there because he had a camera in his, the tour guide had sort of a camera in his, on his head. So that kind of thing can really help people who might be homebound feel connected to the broader world and connected to other LEQ users around the country. So that was really fun to see.
0: Yeah. We're speaking with Elizabeth O'Brien, senior personal finance reporter at Barron's. The story is called How AI is Reshaping Retirement. How about on the healthcare front?
11: Yeah, there are a lot of applications on the healthcare front, both, you know, patient facing and also behind the scenes. You know, a lot of us are, we used to consult Dr. Google, now we're consulting Dr. ChatGPT for all our symptoms, and we're getting really detailed answers. And from what I've heard from talking to doctors and experts in this space, the basic information is pretty good. You know, you can, these large language models like ChatGPT and Gemini and Claude have really memorized the whole internet, so they can really pull all sorts of information for you. But, you know, it's buyer beware.
0: Thanks, Elizabeth. Elizabeth O'Brien, senior personal finance reporter at Barron's. Coming up next on This Weekend, how commuting weighs on job considerations.

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7: Ready for the weekend? We're here to get it started. 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
8: Glad you could be with us. From the entertainment world, the new crop of television shows is taking a more skeptical and sinister view of Silicon Valley, questioning the motives of tech giants and their founders. It's a story by Joe Flint, reporter at the Wall Street Journal. Joe, what have you noticed?
9: Well, basically, there's some shows coming on. It's not that tech is a new thing for Hollywood to explore, but I had noticed a couple shows that seem to be portraying the tech titans in less of the sort of ambitious, almost altruistic, building a better way of life for everyone, to really more like characters from, say, a Succession. Characters who might be driven more by dominance, control, wealth, more personal ambition than virtuous ambition.
8: Okay. So one of these shows that you mentioned here is Cupertino, which is, I believe, due out in October on CBS. What's that about?
9: Cupertino is sort of a classic David and Goliath type legal drama. The quick premise is that an executive at a tech company is squeezed out of his job, basically under dubious circumstances. And his initial thought is to sue the company, of course, to right the horrible wrong that's been done to him. But his own lawyer tells him, you can't go up against these giants. And he then sort of stumbles into opening up his own law firm, where he takes on cases that are speaking up for sort of the little folks of tech who get squashed by the big companies, ripped from the headlines of Silicon Valley. So, you know, the show explores subjects like AI, prediction market gambling, the consequences of these new technologies on privacy and how people interact with each other, or how people sometimes can be influenced by a chatbot they're having conversations with to do some sort of hideous thing. So it's kind of exploring all those things and exploring bigger issues of just how tech has reshaped our lives, and sometimes not in good ways.
8: Another here, which began on AMC, I think, is then switching to Netflix, as you say, is The Audacity. What about that one?
10: The Audacity is a really fun sort of dark, you'd call it a dark comedy maybe, but it is about a Silicon Valley inventor who's had some success, but now he's sort of struggling and he's trying to get back on top and willing to take lots of sort of questionable shortcuts and manipulate people, including his therapist, to do it. And that's sort of one of the funner subplots, is a therapist who kind of trades off all the dirt she gets from treating top Silicon Valley executives. But it just sort of shows again that a lot of these people aren't focused on, you know, tech that can make the world a better place. We can cure diseases, we can help people communicate better. It's really more about, how can I make this app, get some big tech company to buy it, and I can have billions, and the folks we might be exploiting to get there, well, that's just tough.
8: I find it fascinating, as you point out in the story, how with all this going on, tech and Hollywood are very much intertwined these days. Explain that.
10: Yes. I mean, obviously, over the last few years, we've seen tech companies make tremendous inroads in Hollywood, whether it's Netflix, Amazon, Apple, and the influence they're having here, the content they're making. And there's a lot of wariness from the old traditional Hollywood companies. And even those companies are being acquired now by, you know, at least tech-backed owners. If you look at CBS and Paramount, well, they're now majority owned by the family of the Ellisons, Larry Ellison, the Oracle co-founder, and his son, David, a Hollywood film producer. So there is this influence of big tech, and there's a lot of wariness in Hollywood about how it will affect the business, how AI will change things. And so there's sort of a natural tendency to think that this would be explored as content material. But the challenge, of course, is you got to make these shows broad enough so that the average viewer will care. It can't just be about how it's affecting Hollywood, because, you know, who cares about Hollywood?
8: Thanks, Joe. Joe Flint, reporter at The Wall Street Journal. Coming up next on This Weekend, everyone's favorite town following 9/11.

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3: I'm AccuWeather meteorologist Joe Lundberg. There's a reason visitors from all over the world stream into southern Maine every summer. With daytime highs averaging in the upper 70s and lows in the 50s, many consider our weather summertime perfection. We also get our share of severe thunderstorms, strong winds, and dangerous lightning. Don't let summer storms sneak up on your plans. Tune in for frequent AccuWeather updates on Southern Maine's official weather station, News Radio 98.5 FM and AM 560 WGAN.
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5: Thanks for joining us. The small Canadian town of Gander is home to around 12,000 residents. Even fewer lived there on September 11th, 2001, when Gander's far northeast positioning made it an ideal landing spot for grounded flights. Once you leave Europe and you get halfway across, the nearest airport is Gander. By the end of that day, 38 planes had landed at Gander's airport, but there's no emergency plan that tells you what to do with 7,000 people if they decide to drop in for 4 or 5 days. The influx of them became known as the plane people. One of the volunteers who helped that day was Beulah Cooper. She brought sandwiches, shuttled stranded passengers to pay phones around town, even invited some to sleep and shower at her home. Well, Cooper is one of the people who provided the inspiration for characters in the musical Come From Away, which premiered on Broadway in 2017. It tells the story of how Gander rallied to help that day. That'll do it for this hour. For Nicole Murray, I'm Gordon Deal. 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
10: From ABC News, I'm Chuck Severson. Good morning. Mixing business with pleasure, President Trump has arrived in Dublin, where he will hold talks with Ireland's president and prime minister, kicking off a weekend visit that's more about a major golf tournament, the Irish Open, held on a course he owns on the country's Atlantic coast, before taking off from Washington.
11: We're going to be landing at, I guess, they're having the Irish Open, great tournament at one of my places, but we're having a lot of meeting with European leaders and others, so it'll be a very interesting time.
10: President Trump has promised gasoline prices will come down after the midterm elections, blaming Iran.

0: for causing the increase, but has not explained what would make that drop happen. Jason Kurtz, a farmer in Forest City, Missouri, one piece of farm equipment alone uses 200 gallons of diesel a day.
1: We have to harvest, we have to run the machines, we have to use the diesel. So bottom line is it cuts into our bottom line.
2: The price of diesel hitting a historic high, topping $6 a gallon for the first time ever, affecting the cost of just about everything you buy. It's pushing up the rate of inflation, driven by the war in Iran. President Trump insists
3: right after the election, oil prices are going to be tumbling downward.
2: The election now 53 days away.
0: ABC News Chief White House Correspondent Mary Bruce. North Korea launched several short-range ballistic missiles toward the sea today, say South Korea and Japan. It's a day after the U.S., South Korea, and Japan ended their joint military drill that North Korea views as a provocation. Final words spoken at the New York City ceremony marking 25 years since 9/11 were from Michael Mazzaroli Jr., whose father died in the attacks. He used the opportunity to make this appeal.
4: I've had to grow up and spend the past 25 years seeing people use it to hate on our Muslim brothers.
0: He says it should stop. 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
7: Now the latest from the FM 98.5 and AM 560 WGAN News Center. A former member of Maine law enforcement was arrested yesterday afternoon for alleged misconduct. The Cumberland County Sheriff's Office says that 51-year-old Reagan J. Gone of Raymond, a former Bridgeton police officer who also worked for the Sheriff's Office as a deputy, was arrested in Portland at around 3:30 p.m. The arrest came after an investigation into reported misconduct while he was a polygraph examiner, with Gone being charged with multiple counts of tampering with public records or information. He's been booked at the Cumberland County Jail with an arraignment set for late next month. Record high diesel prices are likely to have effects on nearly every good transported by truck, affecting Mainers and consumers around the country. Gas Buddy said this week that diesel prices in Maine were averaging over $6 a gallon, up from $4 a gallon this time last year. Gas Buddy's Patrick DeHaan says Mainers may also see much higher home heating oil costs this winter.
8: Home heating oil prices could eclipse $7. And if things go awful, they could even eclipse $8 or beyond that.
7: According to CBS 13 News, the Maine Energy Marketers Association is encouraging Mainers to start preparing for the colder months now. And drought continues to intensify in Maine as the entire state is now under some level of abnormally dry condition.
9: Severe drought now covers an area from coastal northern York County extending to Hancock County and inland to southern Penobscot County. More than 77% of the state is under moderate drought or greater, including most of Aroostook County in northernmost Maine. Conditions have worsened since July after an early summer drought recovery in the state. 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
7: And speaking of the weather, here's your latest AccuWeather forecast.
10: A sunny and rather nice day for today with a high of 70. Give way to clouds tonight. Occasional rain arriving by sunrise and a low of 59. Then the rain continues, especially early tomorrow, high 67. I'm AccuWeather meteorologist LaTroy Thornton on Southern Maine's official weather station, News Radio 98.5 FM and AM 560 WGAN.
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Hey, welcome everybody. Nick Fedoroff here. Thank you very much for tuning into this hour of the program. We are cooking in our studio today. There's no air conditioning. There's no heater. There's no fans. There's no nothing. So if I decide to pass out over here, well, chances are we're going to have a little bit of dead air. I'm just letting you know right ahead over here. Now, we're actually just fine. Thank you very much for tuning into the program. Something that's really hot would be fertilizer, don't you think? Yeah, some fertilizers are really hot. So what do you say that we talk about some of the different types of fertilizers and how to use them? Because we're going to be digging into something that every plant on this things green earth is hungry for, and that is to be fed. Now, I know what you're thinking. Fertilizers are just fertilizers, right? But au contraire. That's just like saying, you know, a burger is a burger, and I happen to be a vegetarian. There's a whole buffet out there today, and we're going to walk you through some of them and how to use them as well without burning up your begonia. So let's get our hands dirty. The first thing that comes to mind would be compost. Now, Cleopatra herself reportedly had laws protecting the lowly earthworm because she recognized its role in creating rich Egyptian soil. Talk about the royal treatment, huh? And our wiggly little friends. Well, compost can have a lot of different things inside of it. It could have clippings. From grass clippings, it can have leaves, it can have little pieces of branches, it can have cardboard, it can have a lot of stuff that we're actually going to be talking about, and it can have animal manures in there. So it's not an animal manure by itself, it's usually mixed in with different things. So usually what we want to do is that we want to apply like maybe a 1 to 2 inch layer on top of the soil, and you want to do this probably 2 times a year. Best times would be in fall or in spring. Either way, gently work it into the top couple of inches around the root zones, and it's great for all plants. That's the best thing about it. It lowers the pH. Now, pH measured on a scale from 0 to 14, 7 being neutral, so important to keep that lowered down. It's not like our plants need to be on the alkaline side. There's so few plants that absolutely need that. And the other thing is that unlike some of the fertilizers that we'll talk about today, this particular one, it's not going to burn. It's not going to burn like synthetic fertilizers do. It's just kind of a really neat thing with the compost because it's already busted down. Now, something that may or may not be busted down, that would be manure. Do you know where manure really comes from? Think about it. And you're okay with that without wearing gloves? Please wear gloves when you handle the manure. Farmers have used animal manure over 8,000 years. But here's the kicker. Fresh manure is so high in nitrogen, it can actually cook your plants. So patience turns poo into black gold. You always want to use aged or composted manure, never fresh. And that goes for whether it comes from a steer, comes from a cow, comes from a horse. By the way, I'm not a big fan on the horse stuff. And or it could be bird from chicken and ducks. There's a lot of different manures out there. You just have to be careful. There's even a bat manure. You ever hear of that before? Yeah, they actually go inside the caves and they'll scrape the inside of the caves, and once they scrape it, of course it all falls down, they'll take it and they will harvest that, then they compost it usually, and that's the way that you end up getting that the bat manure. Anyway, manures are great for

0: Jack said that we had to use, you got it, manure for that. And so there was a company that had these big trucks, and it would just fling that stuff out. And I mean, it would go out like maybe 40, 50 feet, and they drive up and down the area. Yeah, it is a real thing. Now, here's something that's kind of interesting. Have you ever heard of bone meal before? Well, Victorian era gardeners prized bone meal so highly that they literally fought over the leftovers from the butcher shops. It was the hottest commodity in the flower bed. And the way that you would do this is that they would take the bone and the bone meal, and they would bust it up, and they would make an actual meal or like a powder out of it. They would have to cook it first. So they would cook it, clean it, and then they would make this powder out of it. Then from there, they sprinkle it into the planting hole. It was a really big, big thing for bulbs and transplants. Bone meal is actually higher in phosphorus. It's we call it an organic material because it's not a homogeneous or a kind of not a granular one. It's not processed, but processed in the sense that it would be done in a laboratory. It is processed because they do take and cook it and then pulverize it, and then we use it for that. But nitrogen, phosphorus, and potassium, we're going to find what that means in just a minute, but the phosphorus is actually being taken out of many and eventually all of the homogeneous fertilizers, the granular fertilizers. So the only way you're going to get a phosphorus is through these natural kind of processes and fertilizers. Now, bone meal is perfect for rooting plants. You use them with bulbs, bloom development. It's ideal for tulips, roses, and daffodils, all at planting time, first and foremost. And then you can follow up with, you can actually follow up with it later. Now, of course, you've heard me talk about this so many times, but I am a big, big fan of fish hydrolysate, not fish emulsion. There's two different things that are involved there. A fish hydrolysate is something really the Native Americans actually famous taught the early colonists. What they would do is they would tuck a whole fish into a corn hill, and they'd watch them go. You know, the three sisters, and you would have corn, squash, and beans. And the colonists were like, boom, these things are growing. So you have to remember, they didn't use an emulsion, because an emulsion is cooked down and it strips it of all of its goodies. So you got to be careful about that. So a fish hydrolysate is a liquid. Fish hydrolysate is a does the same thing as a lot of other stuff, just without the smell. You get a little bit of smell, but you're not going to be attracting raccoons to a garden party. So dilute it to the label. If you were to take and you put it straight out of the bottle, you're going to have problems. So you do have to dilute it. Use it every 2 or 3 weeks during the growing season. It's great for leafy greens, vegetables, container plants, just really good stuff. Okay, when we come back, we're going to hit some of the other top ones on our list. I hope you're writing this down. This is exciting stuff. There's a whole lot more, but we're only going to go through a few of them over here because we want to get through the program today. I'll be back right after this. Don't go anywhere.
1: Hey neighbor, get some sod put in?
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1: Yeah, that's what I got. But yours looks so much greener and thicker than mine. What's going on?
2: I'm gonna call the growers.
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Hey, we're back over here. Thank you very much for listening to this hour of the program as we discuss fertilizers for the moment. Next up on our list is something that I don't know if I want to call it a fertilizer or not, but it's Epsom salts. Yeah, the stuff you soak your feet in. Now, it was called Epsom because it was first discovered in the mineral springs of Epsom, England, back in the 1600s. People were soaking their feet and their achy feet, I should say, in plant food and didn't even know it. Now, why is it a plant food? Well, magnesium sulfate happens to be the chemical name for this stuff. And the interesting part about it is that scientifically, we don't know why it works. Now, it's not a hardcore fertilizer, but it does feed the plants and it gives it something, which does something pretty miraculous. That what it does is that it makes flowers and blossoms bigger, which in turn can make the flowers, make the fruit that, if you have fruit, make them bigger as well. So if you have tomatoes, it'll make them a little bit bigger. If you have roses, it'll make them a little bit bigger. In fact, I studied Epsom salt for quite some time when I was in college, and actually when I got out of college, I had a rose garden, and I took a pink rose, and I just kept on feeding it with the Epsom salts to see what

what would happen to this plant if I kept this going? And interesting enough, it turned the flower from pink to purple. I don't know if that is something that everybody does with that. I'm not too sure. Now, that you know, if that happens to every single plant, it happened to that particular rose. I know that much. Now, you don't need a whole lot. Usually I say just a little tablespoon per plant, depending on what kind of plant it is. Sometimes it's only a one teaspoon to per plant if they're little tiny ones. Or if they're an established rose, I usually say take a tiny handful, no more than a quarter of a cup. You throw it down at the base of the plant. Of course, it's water soluble and it just breaks down right away. But if you wanted to do this and be a little bit more precise with it, put between 1 to 2 tablespoons per gallon of water, and you can do it monthly at those low levels. I'm okay with you doing that. However, I don't think it really needs it all that much, especially if you are growing the roses, because I mean, this stuff, you know, tomatoes, peppers, roses, they'll all respond so easy to the magnesium sulfur, the Epsom salts. So what I would do is that if it's an established plant, then you take that 1/4 of a small handful, you know, 1/4 of a cup, a small handful, you throw it at the base of the plant. Do that on the first day of spring, the first day of summer. And if you're getting more flowers and vegetables towards fall time, then do it one more time. It's really just that simple on that one. But I don't want you to overdo it, because you can overdo it. Or if you happen to take and you want to soak your stinky feet in that stuff, take that and use that water. I'd probably cut it, because you're probably using like more like a cup worth per gallon of water. Cut it so that it's much less than that, and then dump it on your plants at the ground level. You don't want to put it on the actual plant itself, on the leaves. Now, if there's too much, because this is it's a type of salt, you'll see the tips of your leaves that they'll start to burn back. Now, the next thing, it would be a synthetic bland type of fertilizer, like a 5-10-5, 10-10-10, 15-15-15, whatever the case may be. Now, those numbers that you see in the back, well, they represent nitrogen, phosphorus, and potassium. They're not the names of the group of a rock and roll band or anything like that. And it's a labeling system that was actually standardized in the early 1900s to keep farmers from guessing, because they were used to using animal manures. And of course, that stuff doesn't burn. We talked about it. If it's green, it does. But it was done so they could see that, oh, I have a little bit more nitrogen, I have a little bit more phosphorus. Because you know what? You get something like urea. What is that, like 3500? Yeah, that number is really big. You're going to be burning your plants. Anyway, if you're going to be going with this type of fertilizers, your synthetic ones or homogeneous ones, follow the directions on the package. I mean, to the T. More is not better. It's never better with a granular fertilizer. Water thoroughly after the application to prevent root burn. So important. And use a good all-purpose one for lawns. Higher in nitrogen you can go. And then with your vegetables, maybe get something that's a little bit lower in nitrogen, because typically when you have too much nitrogen in your plant, it's going to get leggy looking, you're going to get soft branches, and you won't get as many fruits or vegetables for whatever you're growing. That's why I really love the fish hydrolysate. I love that stuff. You get that dramatic organic fertilizer. Oh my, you can't overdo it. You could spray the leaves. You could saturate the soil. You could use it during planting. It just makes a lot more sense, because it's an organic fertilizer. Yeah. Now, coffee grounds, they're just fun. All right. Is it a true fertilizer? Well, let's find out, because we do know that Americans toss out enough coffee grounds every single day to fertilize a small country. Your morning cup of joe has a whole second life waiting in that compost pile. So it's best if you were to take it and mix it with compost.
as using it as a true fertilizer, there's very little nitrogen, phosphorus, and potassium in it. So you're not going to end up getting, you know, flushes of growth or any of that kind of stuff. It's just not going to happen because it's not a fertilizer. It's more of a soil nutrient of sorts. I'm trying to think of another word. I can't think of it right now. But it's a soil additive. That's what it is. It will definitely help lower your soil pH. But regardless, sprinkle a thin layer. And by the way, and I didn't mention this earlier, but yeah, the soil pH, remember the 0 to the 14? That's super important. And the reason being is because when your soil is properly balanced, nutrients are unlocked within the soil. They're actually unlocked and they'll absorb more nutrients. So that's why the coffee works. I actually helped a company develop a compost that had coffee in it. It was really cool. You don't want to overdo it, of course, because the last thing you want is these hyper coffee plants all hyped up on coffee and all that. Anyway, mix it into the pile and your green material and your acid-loving plants like your blueberries, azaleas, hydrangeas, they are going to eat it up. And that right there is pretty much a wrap-up on our Things Green fertilizers. But you have to remember what we're doing here for this whole process is we're here to feed your soil, and you feed your and your soil will feed you. That's the important thing. It's not necessarily feeding the plants, it's feeding the soil, and then they will respond to that. So keep those hands dirty and those gardens growing, because this way, we know that our plants are going to flourish for us. Okay, we're going to take a quick little break. We have a bunch of gardening questions that are going to be coming on. They're very pertinent to the time period right now. Don't go anywhere. We will be back right after this brief message.

0: 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That's nice. Go on, book it. It's easy. 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
1: Now the latest from the FM 98.5 and AM 560 WGAN News Center. A Brunswick man has been charged with allegedly killing his neighbor earlier this month.
2: Police were called to a home on Valerie Avenue on September 1st after a report of gunshots and found 48-year-old James Smith dead on the property. Following an investigation, 58-year-old Keith Brunell was taken into custody at a residence in Augusta on Friday and charged with murder and criminal use of explosives. He's being held without bail at Cumberland County Jail. I'm Frankie Azzarata, News Radio WGAN.
1: Staying in the courts, a man from Aroostook County is facing 34 federal charges after allegedly injuring people using drones armed with fireworks and explosives. The Bangor Daily News reports that 39-year-old Joshua Bryden of Woodland was indicted by a grand jury this past Wednesday. He was first arrested in October of 2024 by state police after an 18-month-long investigation, which found he was allegedly using the explosives to injure and intimidate four people, as well as damage their property. Several of the explosives were dropped by a drone, while others were either thrown or placed by hand. A majority of the federal charges stem from his unregistered operation of drones. And staying on the topic of aviation, the director of the Portland Jetport reflected on the 25th anniversary of the September 11th terrorist attacks and the role Portland's airport had in them. The two hijackers who flew a plane into the North Tower of the World Trade Center that morning boarded a connecting flight to Boston's Logan Airport at the Portland Jetport. Director Paul Bradbury told CBS 13 that the worker who checked the terrorists in still wonders if there's anything he could have done.
3: He did nothing wrong, nor did the screeners at the time. A 4-inch knife or less was allowed to be carried on a plane. People forget that.
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4: A sunny and rather nice day for today with a high of 70. Give way to clouds tonight. Occasional rain arriving by sunrise.

0: a low of 59. Then the rain continues, especially early tomorrow, high 67. I'm AccuWeather meteorologist LaTroy Thornton on Southern Maine's official weather station, News Radio 98.5 FM and AM 560 WGAN.
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Hello, everybody. Welcome back to the program over here. We're talking gardening and landscaping. And, you know, we just went through that whole list of fertilizers. There's actually so many more. It's hard to really keep up if the truth was known. Keep up with if the truth is known. Let me give you an example here. We have wettable fertilizers, we have water-soluble fertilizers, we have wettable powder fertilizers, and that's just three of them on top of my head. And then there's just so many other types of additives and elixirs and things like that that you're going to be finding. It's really pretty fascinating. But regardless, why don't we talk about drip irrigation right now? Because we have to ask ourselves, is drip irrigation worth setting up for a small backyard, or is it a regular regular hose or sprinkler just fine to use in that situation? Well, you know what? It depends on what your lifestyle is like. If you got the time to go through and to hand water, then go ahead and do it. I mean, there's no shame in doing something like that. But when you're talking about a drip irrigation system, there are so many different, just like with the fertilizers, there are so many different kind of pipe. There are so many different types of emitters that are going in conjunction with this. Some of them are kind of like little tiny, almost like the rainbird type, all the way to ones that actually drip. So when you say drip irrigation not only means to drip, but it also means just a small amount of water. Because like I said, some of these, they actually spray, and they'll spray 1-2 feet. Usually it doesn't go much further than that. I remember when I was working in the wholesale nursery, we would have an emitter, and it was a big old clunky thing that fit on the end of a spaghetti tube, and then the pipe was laying on the ground, the big pipe, and then we would just take it and you'd plop it right inside and try to get it to the center of the pot as close as possible. Then you would turn the irrigation on, and of course this irrigation was going through like hundreds of plants, and the owner of the nursery said, you know, that's a really neat thing, but don't think that it's going to work 100%. So once a week we would have to go and we would have to use an actual hose and water each one of the containers. In fact, I'll never forget when I was first introduced into that world of gardening, a really funny thing, to me it was funny. You're sitting there and for the first, I want to say, 6 months, all I did was cut weeds. That's it. I had a hula hoe and I cut weeds and I raked it up and I threw the weeds away in between the containers. Then what happened was that I had the guy told me, he says, okay, now you could pull the weeds that are growing in the container. So you went through and you pulled the weeds, and you had to make sure that the drip irrigation spaghetti line with that emitter on the end was inside when you were finished. And then you would sit there and you would look at the guys watering. You were going, oh my goodness, I want to water in the worst way. You know, you just take the hose, you're just standing there, you have the hose thrown over your shoulder, and oh, that's what I want to do. So probably, I would say after a solid year, I got a promotion to becoming a water boy. And of course, in between all that, we were planting up, potting up, we were doing root pruning, we were pruning the plants, all that stuff came in there, but it was that watering job you wanted in the worst way. So I got to do the watering job, and after about the first 2 or 3 days, I wanted to pull weeds. And that watering was so hard, and especially because none of the hoses had an end to them. I mean, they ended, but they didn't have a hose end connector. So you just had the hose and you couldn't regulate other than by putting your finger on top of it. And you put your finger on top of it, and oh my, you know how when your finger gets all crinkly and stuff because there's too much water, all the oils come out? It was hands down a horrible, absolutely horrible experience, but it happened.
What are you going to do? That's just the way that it goes through. Okay, here's a question that's coming through right now. I want to add a small garden path through my garden. What do I do underneath it so it does not sink or get weeding? Okay. Whenever you're working with garden paths, you're always going to get weeds regardless. You're always going to get weeds. Now, you're using gravel, right? So technically speaking, whatever your underlayment is, an underlayment could be something like a decomposed granite. That's a pretty hard, solid surface. So you could put that down. If you were to put sand, I think the sand is going to permeate through. So what we end up doing is we put down weed fabric. You put the weed fabric down first. Of course, we're hoping that the sides of your path are going to be corralled by some kind of barrier, whether it's 2x4s or bender board or whatever it is that you're using. And then you throw the gravel in there after you put the weed fabric down. Now, what's the difference between weed fabric and, say, anything else? I mean, you could put down cardboard, but that's going to rot away. You could put down newspapers, that's going to rot away. You could put down tar paper, that's probably going to kill the soil. But, because you never know. You're putting in a gravel path right now. You may end up ripping that up and put something else in. Nothing wrong with that. Is that music? Okay. So that being said, put down weed fabric. If you got to double up on the weed fabric, that would be okay. Put your gravel down, but expect weeds regardless. I'm Nick Fedoroff, and we will be back right after this.

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Okay, we are here, everybody. Thank you very much. And I am answering your gardening questions here on today's program. How do I know if a shrub needs full sun, partial shade, or shade before I plant it? You know, that's a great question. How do you know? Well, some plant, well, first and foremost, when you go to a nursery, typically every nursery will have the plant, a decent nursery is going to have the plants labeled. You'll get one of two different kind of labels. One label may be just a sign, and you have several of these plants sitting there, and it'll tell you full sun, how tall it gets, how wide it gets, what it is, the name of it, et cetera, et cetera. The other way is by seeing the little plant label that's on there, and it's attached usually to one of the branches. That's the other way you can tell. There's all kinds of information. I'm talking oodles of information on there. Some stuff that you probably even don't know what you want. Otherwise, what you got to do is you need to ask somebody, and hopefully whomever you ask knows what they're talking about. But doing and having a little homework done ahead of time is really important. Now, check this out. There are two different types of azaleas. There's shade azaleas and sun azaleas. Yeah, we're not talking in between azaleas. We're talking the sun variety and shade varieties. How do you know which one is which? Well, you have to rely on the labeling, which is really pretty interesting, because typically in a wholesale nursery, they're not going to have them labeled. They're already going to know what's there. And then when they take them to the retailer is the one who has to put the labels on typically, and or definitely put a sign up to say what they are. But understand this, that a sun variety azalea will do better in the shade than a shade variety will do in the sun. All right, if you heard something blow up in your brain just now, you're not alone. Yeah, a sun variety will do better in the shade than a shade variety will do better in the sun. Of course, they want their respective sun and sunlight, you know, exposure. Now, what's also interesting is that you could usually, and I put that in quotations, you can usually tell by the type of plant it is. Now, let me give you an example here. It's based on the size of the leaf of the plant. A big

floppy leaf usually tells you that it's a shade plant. Now, it's not true everywhere, but that's true a lot of the times. So if you were to take a cup of gold plant, a cup of gold vine has a big leaf to it. Believe it or not, that's a sun variety plant. But if you were to take a gold dust plant, that's a shade variety. Hibiscus, half shade variety, needs a little bit of sun. So these are the things that you really have to learn ahead of time or have them at your hand. You got to do your homework anyhow when you're going to be buying plants. You just want to go, ooh, that's pretty, I'm going to get it, and kind of figure it out where you're going to put it thereafter. Because maybe you already have all of your garden set up for full sun, then all of a sudden, hey, I got myself a shade plant over here. So it's really kind of interesting if you have a big, supple kind of leaf, something that's maybe a little bit on the thinner side, it's probably a shade plant. But if you have something that has a real tiny leaf, like a boxwood, or maybe you have something that's really thick, like a ligustrum, chances are those are sun variety plants. So the thicker and the smaller, it might be a sun variety plant. The bigger, the more supple, it might be a shade variety plant. Now, I'm being very invasive on this because there, as I mentioned, there are exceptions to the rules. That's why we need to search out the labels first and then do your homework and then ask the nursery people, what is it? Where does it belong? Why does it belong there? I mean, I've got plants, so I've got some strap plants at my house that some of them are sun varieties and some of them are shade varieties. Yeah, you just you don't know. You get a dragon tree? A dragon tree is very fuzzy. An original dragon tree, not dragon fruit, but a dragon tree. An original one gets a leaf that's 2 feet in diameter. The hybridized ones are a little bit smaller, but they get 2 feet in diameter. I mean, think about that for a second. But those are full sun plants because they're very fuzzy. They're big, but they're super fuzzy. And it could absorb the sunlight, and it'll take the sunlight. So yeah, and reason why I know about that plant is because I gave my sister one time, and she lived in an area that the average temperature was like 3,000 degrees, and that was in winter. Okay, we're gonna go for a little break. When we come back, more information and ideas for the beginning and season gardener. Don't go anywhere.

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Okay, here's an email that came through during the program. My bag of fertilizer only has two numbers on it. What do I do? Well, that happens when your fertilizer has only two numbers on it. You're still going to have three numbers. You're still going to, the first one's going to be a zero. You're right. I mean, technically that is a number, but it's not a number, right? It's going to have three numbers on there. If it's an organic fertilizer, it's going to have probably numbers that are like 0.5 or 0.3. They don't even get up to one some of the time, or two. It's rare when they get up to three and four. So those numbers on organic ones are always going to be much lower. But oddly enough, if you were to take and use nothing more than organic fertilizers every single time that you fertilize, it actually builds up in the soil. So it gets stronger and stronger and stronger, and there is a sustainable residual effect that happens with this. It's actually one of the reasons why a lot of the farmland had really gotten away from that for a while. Remember I told you that it was in the early 1900s, the synthetics started coming out. They were using the manures, and it was working. And then, of course, you started getting the synthetic fertilizers, and those fertilizers, in turn, were just building up and building up, but it was depleting just as quickly. So many farmers now, they're going back to old-fashioned, old-school style to get that soil built up. It's really a marvelous thing that's happening. There's nothing wrong with the other way, but this is a different thing that's happening. So if it's missing one number, I don't want you to fret any, because that just means that there's less of something. It could be I mentioned earlier, like with urea, what is that, 4300? Well, that means that there's more nitrogen in there, but no phosphorus and potassium. Or if it is a 0.10.5 or a 0.54, that just means that you have potassium and phosphorus. Now, you're going to look at certain things that I can't think on the top of my head real quick, but you're going to look at certain fertilizers. It may just have the last number in there, and that's the potash. The NPK. So don't get wigged out. That's okay. Follow the directions on the bag. That right there is going to help you out tremendously.

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2: Your opinion matters, and we want to hear it. I'm Matt Gagnon, and every weekday morning, I get a chance to talk to people like you who want to share their opinions and their unique insights.
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3: You know, get them. And people get stopped, they can freak out.
4: 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They're out of control.
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1: From ABC News, I'm Chuck Severson. Good morning. Possibly sparking some headlines throughout the United Kingdom and Ireland, President Trump in Dublin. He'll hold talks with Ireland's president and prime minister and go to a major golf tournament, the Irish Open, held on a course he owns on the country's Atlantic coast. At a news conference in the past hour, Trump said he'd like to see the Republic of Ireland and Northern Ireland reunified.
2: I don't want to cause any problems, but I will tell you, I'd love to see it unified. I have friends on both sides, great people. They're Irish people. How can they be bad, right? I'd love to see it unified.
1: Not offering a reason why, the president said he thinks the Iran war will end after the November midterm elections. Zan of Iran.
3: They were 2 weeks away from having a nuclear weapon. If they had it, they would have blown up Israel, they would have blown up the Middle East, and they would have hit some of Europe's, in my opinion, Europe's cities.
1: No word what evidence there is of that. Trump also saying he thinks gasoline prices will come down after the midterms, but has not explained what would cause that. A new mom in Philadelphia, Nicole Collins, criticizes a factor in the rising cost of living.
4: It's kind of a pointless war. That's just making everything more expensive for us.
1: The acting U.S. Navy Secretary confirms that Iranian missiles hit U.S. aircraft in Jordan this week. That's not the only U.S. ally in the Middle East hosting a U.S. airbase to be struck. ABC's James Longman.
5: The acting U.S. Navy Secretary says the Iranians, quote, blew the hell out of Bahrain over the last few months. That's where the Navy's Fifth Fleet is based. It raises serious questions about the long-term U.S. presence there.
1: North Korea launching several short-range ballistic missiles toward the sea today, say South Korea and Japan. It happens a day.

0: after the U.S., South Korea, and Japan ended their joint military exercises, which North Korea considers a provocation. 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
0: Attacks on a key Saudi oil pipeline were launched from Iraqi territory, says Iraq's government. In response, Iraq has closed 2 key border crossings with Iran, halting all passenger and commercial traffic, says Iran's state-run media. In late-night social media posts, President Trump calls on the Smithsonian to install a colossal statue of George Washington outside the National Museum of American History in a special exhibit honoring the nation's first president. "He is easily America's greatest hero," wrote Trump in the posts. California rolling out laws that strengthen safeguards online for children and teens. ABC's Jacqueline Lee in Los Angeles.
3: On Thursday, California Governor Gavin Newsom signing 13 pieces of legislation, including creating what he says are the strongest companion chatbot regulations in the country. Dubbed Adam's Law after 16-year-old Adam Rain, who committed suicide last year after months of confiding in ChatGPT. The law includes crisis protocols, parental controls, and notifications if a child turns off safety settings.
0: In the mea culpa department, the reflecting pool, ABC's Mary Bruce.
4: President Trump spent $15 million on these renovations, but soon after it was completed, the paint on the bottom of the pool started lifting to the surface. The president blamed vandals, but the New York Times reports the contractor on the project now acknowledges the damage was caused by mistakes they made themselves, that their plan was flawed, and so was its execution.
0: Chuck Sievertson, ABC News.
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5: Now the latest from the FM 98.5 and AM 560 WGAN News Center. A pizza shop in Auburn has reopened its doors 4 days after a car crashed into it.
6: Heath Coast Pizza and Variety closed after a driver crashed into the building early Monday morning, destroying their kitchen. Auburn police said the driver remains hospitalized with life-threatening injuries. The shop announced on social media Friday that the pizza shop is back open, but they're still waiting to determine if the convenience store portion of the business can also open its doors back up. I'm Frankie Azzarata, News Radio WGAN.
5: Despite an effort to ban transgender athletes from girls' sports not making it to the ballot this November, organizers of the measure say they're not giving up. Secretary of State Shenna Bellows ruled this past May that the petition, which would require students to play on teams matching their assigned gender at birth, was hundreds of signatures short. GLAAD Law senior staff attorney Chris Ericole told CBS 13 that the measure would harm transgender athletes.
7: When you deny one class of people, when you single out a group of kids and say you're not going to get the same opportunities that other people have, it really does send a very harmful message to them.
5: Supporters of the referendum are asking for volunteers later this month to gather signatures and aim to collect enough to land on the November 2027 ballot before the deadline in late January. And on a lighter note, fair season is now in full swing with the Litchfield Fair kicking off yesterday. The fair runs all weekend long through Sunday. It features plenty to do, from an antique car parade to pig racing and even a demolition derby. Admission is free for anyone 17 and under and $10 for adults. The Litchfield Fair was founded in the mid-1800s and marks its 168th anniversary this year. And now, here's your latest AccuWeather forecast.
8: A sunny and rather nice day for today with a high of 70. Give way to clouds tonight. Occasional rain arriving by sunrise and a low of 59. Then the rain continues, especially early tomorrow, high 67. I'm AccuWeather meteorologist LaTroy Thornton on Southern Maine's official weather station, News Radio 98.5 FM and AM 560 WGAN.
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And that telephone number to call is 1-800-405-NICK. Sounds kind of vain, doesn't it? It has my name in it. Yeah, 1-800-405-6425. Did you know that I have a very weird thing that I do absolutely every day? And that is, I look at real estate. I look at real estate all of the time, not only in my neighborhood, in my area, in a geographical area, about 50 square miles, not square miles, but of a radius of 50 miles. And I also look in a couple of other states too. And it's really interesting because I'm fascinated with the pictures. Now, if you're thinking about putting a for sale sign in your yard, I've got some news for you. Buyers decide whether they love your house before they even get out of their car. That's right. Curb appeal isn't just a fancy real estate word. It's your landscape's first and sometimes only chance to make a good impression. So grab your coffee, settle in, and let's dig into the top garden improvements that I have buyers fighting over your front lawn like it's the last tomato at the farmer's market. And when I look at my real estate, I look at the backyards and the front yards first. So I'm superficial like that because it's important to me. First thing I look for, and first thing you ought to consider doing, is to freshen up and mulch those planter beds. So did you know that the word mulch comes from the Old English melch, meaning soft or mellow? Farmers have been layering organic material on soil since the ancient Roman times to keep moisture in and weeds out. It turns out that our ancestors, they knew a good real estate trick or 2,000 years ago before curb appeal was even a phrase. So what you want to do is choose a dark, natural colored mulch. I always mulch my yards with a black mulch. They can color it now. You know, you could actually get it in different colors. You can have them stain it green. You can have stain red. Red is probably the most common color. And then you can get it just natural. But I like the dark. I like the black. There's such a great contrast when you put it on and you have your plants, whether they're blooming or not, if they're just growing, it's just beautiful. Even if the plants go deciduous, the bark of the branches of the plant will actually just pop. So that's something you ought to think about. Natural colored mulch is good, okay, all right. And what that does is that it makes your yard read as, hey, this is fresh. It's

that you have that down. If you can't do the work yourself, there are companies, actual companies, that bring big old gigantic trucks filled with mulch, and they'll actually take and they'll blow it in. It's the opposite of, well, I was going to say the blow, it was opposite of a blower, but it is a blower. It's a blower that has the mulch in it. And boy, let me tell you, they can come in and out of your property so quick. The next thing you have to do is you got to make sure that that lawn is mowed. And you got to make sure that it's a green lawn. The obsession with the perfect lawn dates back to the 17th century, where French and English aristocracy used sheep and small armies and servants with scythes to keep their, or scythes, to keep their grass short. And it's just simply to show off how much land that they could have. You know what? I don't know if you knew this or not, but the White House, back in the day, George Washington's day, they had sheep. Yeah, I've got pictures of it. I don't know if I have it on my website or not, but regardless. But you want to mow it at the right height. You want to mow it once a week. And make sure you don't have any scalped lawns, because that's going to prevent, that's going to bring in and invite brown patches, insects, could be diseases. Make sure you got the right amount of water going on. 1 to 1.25 inch of water each week. Of course, if it's going to be raining, you're going to take in and you're going to ease up on that. If it's not raining and it's super, super hot, go to 1.5, go to 2 inches. Got to play with that to make sure it stays nice and green, because what that's going to do, it's going to encourage strong roots, and it's going to give you that lush green color that the buyers have. And then fill in any bare or thin patches at least 3 to 4 weeks before listing, so that the new grass has time to establish. If you've got flowering shrubs in your future, put them near the entry. Yeah, real estate agents have long called this the kissing bench effect, placing some beautiful flowers right where the buyers pause to knock or ring on the door. And studies on buyer behavior show people form a lasting impression in the first 7 seconds standing at the door. Pick a shrub that has a long bloom on it based on if it's full sun, half sun, shade, whatever the case may be. So spend the extra bucks, get something like hydrangeas or knockout roses for that lasting color. And then you want to keep the plantings symmetrical or balanced on either side of the entry. Now, we're not talking about a whole bunch of plants. We're just talking maybe a plant on the left side of the door, plant at the right, or maybe on the porch. Something that has that color. You want it to give that welcoming, intentional look. Now, prune away anything that is blocking the house, and especially the house number. Light fixtures, a clear view of the door is so important, because they're going to be driving around with or without the real estate person. They want to see where they're at. And again, it really shows a pride of ownership when you're doing this kind of thing. And there, it's just going to be so well received. Now, color. Mentioned that already. A colorful, well-maintained front door garden bed. Oh, let me tell you, realtors, they have a saying, the first flower bed sells the last room in the house. And studies from the National Association of Realtors have repeatedly shown that a well-landscaped entry can add measurable value to a home perceived worth before the buyer ever crosses the threshold. This is why it's so important for us to have that landscape in place. So use container plantings or small beds with seasonal color in there. Think pansies, mums, rotate them. Repeat the colors on either side. Keep it so that everything is complementing the front door and the shutters as well for a designer touch. Keep the heights. Make sure the tall ones are in the back, the middle ones are in the center, the trailing ones are spilling over the edges. There is a method to this madness. Okay, we're going to go for a quick little

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Oh, I sorry about that. I thought you walked away. I didn't even hear you. Did you walk away? And you came back? I didn't even see you come back. I'm thinking, uh-oh, I wonder where she's going. Yeah, dead air is not good for radio, by the way. I'm telling you, we got to do something different here. Maybe I got to put a mirror up so I can see you or something. What do you think about that? You don't get one of those round ones? I got, you know, and put it there so I could see what's going on. Sorry about that, folks. I literally thought you left the building. I'm like, okay, what are we going to do here? Should I jump up? Should I push the on button? welcome back. All right, my apologies to the radio stations for doing that. Next on our list, we want to have trimmed trees and visible sight lines. Now, one of the things that arborists, they call overground foundation trees, the burglar's best friends, because not just because that they hide windows from the view, but because the thick untamed greenery subconsciously signals neglect to a buyer's brain before they even notice the reason why. So it's really important that when you're going to be selling your house, that you have these kind of things taken care of. Remove or raise the canopy on a tree and well, it's not remove it, but you're going to make it higher and you're going to thin it out. You want to block any of the windows. You want to make sure that the front door of the house and the numbers again are nice and clear. Trim those branches at least, you know, several feet away from the roof line and gutters. As a matter of fact, you know, there's rules and regulations nowadays, depending on which state that you live in. And on many places, and mind you, this is going to end up being a law all across the United States someplace, because when certain states, they end up putting into place certain ridiculous, what seems like ridiculous rules, laws, and regulations, other states follow suit. So if we put it in our minds that maybe we should practice this anyhow, there's going to be less of a chance of, say, fire our house, you know. So you want to make sure that you're about 5 feet away. That's the industry standard. That it's starting to become the industry standard. Prune it away 5 feet in the house from the roof line, the gutters. Get in there, clean out those gutters, keep it so that it looks kept up. That is so important. Take down any dead or diseased or leaning trees. You know, buyers and home inspectors both notice the hazards of the trees immediately. In fact, one of the best things for you to do is literally sit in your car and look out the window and see what you see. If you see things that are just unsightly, because look, sometimes you're too close to it. It looks just fine. You have to be objective. What does your house look like? What does it really look like? Get out there, get a wide angle lens on that phone of yours or your camera and take a picture of it and then put it on your computer and then make it come really close, or better still, print it out, and then you could see from wherever you were standing the areas that you have to work on. Take those pictures seriously, and I'm not kidding. Sit inside of your car, and if you have a pick 'em up truck, sit inside that pickup truck and look as well, because you're going to be sitting a little bit higher. And make sure you can see the number, you could see the doorbell, you could see the door, you could see the windows, you could see, and all this stuff really adds up. The next thing we want to do is define a walkway or path. They're going to be getting out there, they're going to be walking around. Landscape designers call this the invitation line. A clear path literally guides a buyer and the buyer's feet and their eyes straight to your front door or to the side of the house. It's a psychological thing, a trick that's borrowed from the formal garden designs going back to the grand estates of the 18th century England. For consistent material use, you want to have something like pavers, brick, stone, concrete, something that complements the home. Now, you might have to install all this stuff. You may not have it right now.
Or maybe it's hid under a bunch of grass. That's possible. You ever see those videos online? I absolutely love them. Those gardeners, they'll come through and they'll take a pathway and they'll clean it. They'll get like a pressure sprayer. Oh, awesome. And they clean out the dirt and all of a sudden it's like, where did this come from? What happened to the driveway? It's great. Anyway, keep the edges clean and free for overgrown grass or any kind of spreading ground cover. Keep it off the path. You want to maybe add low voltage path lighting. You could do that with solar devices. That works really well. It extends your home's features right into the evening showings of the house. Now, look at a tidy, personalized backyard is really important. This is the garden's. It's the version of staging your living room. Just like a buyer would want, needs a picture of their furniture inside the house, well, they're going to do this on the outside of the house too. Clean your furniture. You're not going to sell the furniture. Clean the barbecue. You're not going to clean the barbecue unless it's already fixed. Make sure that you've spruced up the swing set or the dog running in the backyard. Make sure it's your dog. That's really important. Have a place to keep the dog so that they can walk outside and rest assured that they're not going to be having problems with your dog. Remove the excess garden ornaments, personal statuary, anything that's overly specific for your taste. Remove it. Keep it clean. Keep what they call an outdoor living space area. The fire pit, the seating nook, the patio, so that buyers, they can see the potential of what's going on. Then, of course, anything that you could repair by repainting and refencing or adding some stain to, you get that deck. Look at a leaning fence reads as if the place has had maintenance problems. Even if you do something that's very temporary, just do it, okay? Now, lastly here, we have healthy soil and plant vigor. Buyers may not know a thing about soil pH, but their brains will register whether a plant is healthy in less than a couple of seconds. Deadhead. It's do the things that instinct would tell you to do. All right. If you have fruit that is off of the fruiting trees, your peaches, plums, pears, whatever, and they're on the ground, pick that stuff up. Really, really important. You don't want them to think that you're a slob, because you're probably not a slob, but you need to get out there and you need to do that. And probably the most important thing is get a soil test and add compost or fertilizer a few weeks before listing. Yeah, anything that's turning yellow, unless it's something that is going deciduous, that is a natural thing. Don't worry about that. If there's pest damage, take care of all that. Water consistently, make sure that things are hydrated. And let me tell you, it really doesn't take a whole lot to do this, but buyers do fall in love with the house, what it was with called curb appeal, before they ever fall in love with the kitchen. So get out there and get growing. I'm Nick Fedoroff, and we will be back right after these brief messages. Don't go anywhere.

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1: 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A 37-year-old Rumford man faces up to 15 years in prison and a $250,000 fine after pleading guilty Thursday to being a felon in possession of a firearm.
2: Lewiston police got into a standoff with Troy Blanchard after reports he'd been shooting a firearm and then got into a car. Police say they eventually removed Blanchard from the vehicle after firing pepper balls through the rear window and then found a pistol inside. Jason Taylor, News Radio WGAN.
1: Despite an effort to ban transgender athletes from girls' sports not making it to the ballot this November, organizers of the measures say they're not giving up. Secretary of State Shanna Bellows ruled this past May that the petition, which would require students to play on teams matching their assigned gender at birth, was hundreds of signatures short. CBS 13 spoke to Protect Girls Sports in Maine Principal Officer Leyland Strife.
3: Our males that are in bathrooms, locker rooms, showers, and playing fields across the state. This isn't a couple of people. This is a lot of people.
1: The amount of trans athletes in Maine is unclear, with numbers ranging from 2 to 20. Supporters of the petition say they're asking for volunteers later this month to gather signatures and aim to collect enough to land on the November 2027 ballot before the deadline in late January. And all 54 employees at Klink's bottle and can processing facility in Biddeford are being laid off. The head of operations says the company is relocating those operations to two new facilities in the state, but didn't say where those would be. Gene O'Malley runs a hot dog stand by the Klink facility on Route 1 near the Arundeltown line.
4: And I'm sad to see them all go, and especially if they're customers here, it's going to be bad for my business. But I don't know why they're moving.
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5: A sunny and rather nice day for today with a high of 70. Give way to clouds tonight. Occasional rain arriving by sunrise and a low of 59. Then the rain continues, especially early tomorrow, high 67. I'm AccuWeather meteorologist LaTroy Thornton on Southern Maine's official weather station, News Radio 98.5 FM and AM 560 WGAN.
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Welcome, everybody. Nick Fedorov here. Thank you very much for tuning in. Now, here's a note that comes through. It says, does it matter what kind of mulch I use? You talked about using wood chips, but I have straw and rock. Or is this all just for looks? Now, if you're just tuning in, we were talking about how important it is to make certain that you have your planter beds nice and mulched out. And I talked about how you could get it blown in by a company or do it yourself or whatever. You know, it really does matter what you use. You want something that's classy. You're going to ask a lot of money for your house. And they're going to want a bang for their buck as well. So do it right. Now, I'm reflecting on a post that I did just a few days ago, and it was the most unusual kind of ground cover. And the ground cover was actually shells from a hazelnut. And you know, the hazelnuts are round, and so what they do is, on a commercial level, they'll take them, they'll crack them. They'll take the nut out, and then you have the shell behind. And then you could take and you can put that around. You know, they do it with a lot of different types of beans as well. They'll use walnut shells. They'll use pecan shells. They'll use these. I mean, you think of it, you could probably get that kind of a mulch, something that you're not adding to the soil, but you're just putting to the top of the soil. So anyway, this stuff right here from the filberts, hazelnuts, same thing, by the way, I don't know if you knew that or not, they're very sharp. Now, they're sharp looking, but literally they are very sharp. And you shouldn't be walking in your garden in the first place without any shoes on. And it really should be shoes. If you were to have flip-flops or sandals, and believe me, I wore sandals for around 35, maybe 40 years. In fact, the people at my church used to call me Uncle Sandals because I always had the sandals on. But anyway, you can get stuff stuck in there. And let me tell you, you get one of these nut shells stuck in between your feet, especially if you got like a walnut. Oh my goodness. Those things, when you crack them, they literally have points on them. And your foot is gonna get so skewered, it's mind-boggling. You will break skin. So make sure you have shoes on. Now, it would make a very different and a very unique look if you were to use like these filberts, these hazelnut shells. It would look very different. Or there's what they call, what do you call it? Oh, I was going to say cocoa. It was not coconut. Cocoa. From the cocoa plant, they have these little shells. By the way, good luck finding those now. You'll still have some nurseries that'll sell them, but as you know, chocolate, where the cocoa plant is derived from, where's who? No, did I say that right? Chocolate, where the cocoa plant is derived from. Yeah, the shell of those things, you got to be careful. It smells like chocolate. Oh, it smells so good, but poisonous to dogs. So don't even go there. So yeah, it does matter what you put down. You know, and if you're going to put something down, do it right. You're selling the house. And you want to know something, even if you don't sell the house, you did it for yourself. So many years ago, I put my house up for sale. And I did a lot of the things that we talked about. I did revamping of landscaping plants. I updated the irrigation system. I went inside and I painted some stuff. In fact, my realtor told me, no, you don't have to do any of that. I'm old school. That's what I did. I did it anyhow. And what ended up happening is that I technically sold the house. It went into escrow. And then we found out that the people, they didn't qualify for any of their loans. This was a different time period. You know, today you have to qualify everything first. But, and the guy didn't have enough money for his down payment, is basically what it was. So
I had a dilemma on my hand. What do I do? So I decided, I fixed the house up so nice. I said, all right, the guy's not going to, he doesn't have enough money. I'm not going to take whatever money he put in. I mean, he didn't have enough money in the first place. I'm not going to do that to the guy. Because usually if somebody puts some kind of money down, you can keep that money. A down payment you can actually keep. Check with it, at least the state that I'm in. Anyway, so I didn't want the guy's money. I didn't want to go. It's like, it's all right, not the end of the world kind of a thing. And I kept the house. Yeah. So now I'm thinking about selling it again because it's been a long time. My house really, really needs to be fixed up. From bathrooms to putting in new driveway and walkways and stuff like that. I did a bunch of construction at my house, and I was doing a lot of construction at my house, and I had a huge, just monster tractor come into my property, and he busted up my driveway, just busted it up to no end. Wasn't his fault. I was going to be redoing stuff. I didn't think I was going to be redoing the driveway, but that's the nature of

the beast. What are you going to do? All right, I'm Nick Fedoroff. We are going to go for a quick little break. More information and ideas for the beginning of season, Gardner, when we return. Don't go anywhere.

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All right, we're back over here, and really interesting questions coming across right now. You were talking about using, pulling weeds, or keeping weeds. Slow down. You were talking about pulling weeds when you put the mulch down. Is there a difference between doing that, using a pre-emergent, and using a post-emergent? Which one do I use? All right. Yeah, you know what? It depends on you. It so depends on you. You see, when we're talking about pulling weeds, there's just so much controversy over whether or not it's a good idea to pull them, to cut them, or to use chemicals on them, or to do a natural thing to them. All right, so here are your choices. You said pull. Okay, I probably said pull. I probably said keep them weed free. That's normally what I say. But anyway, if you were to pull them and they pull easy, it's great exercise. Try to get as much root as possible. And sometimes if you have a weed barrier down, and then you have the material on top of that, whatever it is, the mulch, on top of that, it's probably going to be growing through that mulch, and it's going to be very easy to pull that out. Just super easy. So then that's one way of doing it. Another way would be to just

leaving it right there, you cut it and you pull the weed, but you're still leaving the root behind. That root is probably going to still grow, and it's going to grow again quickly, and you're going to have to take care of that. Now, then we have to decide, what are we going to spray on it if that's the case? Now, if you're going to be spraying this for curb appeal especially, you got to get them when they're super tiny. I mean, look, at a half inch is probably too much of a weed anyhow. But you could take and you can spray stuff on there. And if you do it on a regular basis, for instance, you could spray vinegar on there. Be careful, though. Vinegar could stain the mulch. So remember I said that I would use black mulch? Well, they would take and they would color it black for me. Or even if it's a natural kind of a mulch, you take and you spray it, it's going to look like you had a dog come through there and urinate all over the place, because you're going to have little patches of compost that's been stained by whatever it is that you're spraying. Now, this also holds true if you're going to use a pre-emergent or a post-emergent. Now, a pre-emergent, you may want to take and put that down first and then put your mulch on top of it. So what a pre-emergent does, and a post-emergent actually does this too, what happens is that you spray the area, and then if there's a weed seed below there, which chances are there are, what happens is that as it starts poking through the ground, it's going to stop it before it emerges, ergo the name pre-emergent. Now, a post-emergent, it's kind of done the same way. It's there after the weeds are active. So you would come through, typically you would come through and you'd pull all the weeds. And then you then spray after that, but you're spraying on top of something that may get stained. So it's a really interesting balance between what you want to do and what is good. I'll give you an example here. Look at, if it was a lawn, so a lawn area, usually in February, March, we put a pre-emergent down. And that's before the spring and summer weeds pop through. And if we need it to, because maybe we didn't put our pre-emergent in the summer and fall time, we put a post-emergent. In other words, after it came up. So technically, yes, you can, on a mulched area, put a post-emergent and not have to pull the weeds. But you got to remember, you're keeping this area super duper clean, and they're going to die. Let them die, fine. But you still have to come back by hand and pull those weeds out. So it's a little bit of a conundrum. It really is. But you don't have to lose any sleep over it. If you're putting down the compost in the first place, you're going to be smothering stuff. There's going to be not compost, mulch. Although compost can be used as mulch, because you're just taking and mulching, you're putting something on top of it, 2 inches, it's shading the dirt, you're going to have less weeds. It's just a natural thing that happens. So, 6 one way, half a dozen the other. It all depends on you and how much effort and work that you want to put into this. You know, maybe you did put the weed fabric down first and then you mulched on top. You're going to have little to no weeds. Well, you're going to get weeds. You always have weeds. It's just that nature of the game. Or if you put nothing at all, you're going to have much, much more of a challenge of the weeds. And you have to worry about that grass. Remember we talked about the grass having the clean edges? We have to have that grass. You don't want it encroaching in on your planter beds. So, fun talk. All right, I'll be back right after this. Don't go anywhere.

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Okay, here we go. We have another question coming up over here. If I want to move a plant from indoors to an outdoor garden bed, do I need to harden it off first, or what does that really mean, or what do I have to do? All right, that's actually a pretty good question. All right, all plants originally were outside plants. I mean, come on, who are we kidding here, right? Now, it was the Greeks who started to, the Grecian formula, not Greeks, I guess that's not fair to say, the Grecian area, they were the ones who were the leaders on bringing plants indoor-ish, if you may. They used to have these walkways, and in the walkways, they would put plants on the top because it was so hot. They put plants on top, and they would cascade down into these walkways and to the sides, and it was just really a beautiful thing that they did. And then those slowly made it into pots inside of the buildings and stuff. Okay, so does that mean they can be brought out outside? Absolutely. Do they have to be hardened off? Hardening off

0: means that the plants need to have acclimated to the outdoor area because they've been inside all the time. That's always a great thing to do with house plants. So yes, if you've got a jungle inside your house and you want to bring some of those plants out, you have to know what the plant is when it's in a state like that, because chances are it's never going to be a full sun plant. Might, you know, you have some ficus trees that are indoor plants. You could probably put them in there, but you still have to harden them off a bit. Put them under a patio. Put them on their patio for at least a couple of weeks, water it, fertilize it, and then if it's a full sun plant, move it in half sun, half shade, do that for a couple of weeks, and then put it in a full sun situation for a couple of weeks. So yeah, it's going to take some time because it's used to being indoors, and especially if it's super duper hot, then it's really going to need that little extra TLC in order for the plant to grow properly. I mean, I love whenever I see any kind of like pothos. You take a pothos and you put it in a planter bed. I love that look. I really, really do. Of course, it's got to be in a shady area, right? Or definitely half sun, half shade. It's a pothos. It's a philodendron. That's in its natural state. It's a really cool thing. But there are other plants that you can do that with, and I think it's just a beautiful thing when you're able to do it. But yeah, take them out slowly, take care of them, water them, feed them, and then in anywhere between 3 to 6 weeks, then you can plant it in the ground. I'm Nick Fedoroff. I hope I'm grounding you. I help diagnose your gardening problems, and I also fix them. Remember, whenever out in the yard and garden, green side up.
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3: From ABC News, I'm Chuck Sievertson. President Trump on a trip to Ireland today, making predictions and an allegation on major issues without explanation. The president said he thinks the Iran war will end after the November midterm elections.
4: I think very soon. I think it'll be probably right after midterms. They're trying to hold out as long as they can.
3: Trump says he thinks fuel prices will drop right after the midterms. And of Iran?
4: They were 2 weeks away from having a nuclear weapon. If they had it, they would have blown up Israel, they would have blown up the Middle East, and they would have hit some of Europe's, in my opinion, Europe's cities.
3: No word what evidence there is of that. Trump also predicting Northern Ireland and the Republic of Ireland will reunify.
4: It's going to happen eventually.
5: Mr. President,
4: you know what? Well, look, it's going to happen eventually. It will happen now.
3: The acting U.S. Navy Secretary confirms that Iranian missiles hit U.S. aircraft in Jordan this week, as well as Bahrain. ABC's James Longman.
6: Saudi Arabia forced to shut down a major oil pipeline after multiple strikes. Satellite imagery shows the damage from drone strikes the Saudis claim were launched from Iraq. A U.S. official says the Saudi Crown Prince Mohammed bin Salman is pressing President Trump to launch strikes on Iranian-backed Houthis in Yemen, who are now on the march, taking control of Yemen's entire Red Sea coast.
3: More short-range missiles were fired into the sea today by North Korea, say South Korea and Japan. Those nations and the U.S. just ended joint military exercises. The final words at the New York City ceremony marking 25 years since 9/11 were from Michael Mazzaroli Jr., whose father died in the attacks. He says since then, he's seen people use 9/11 to spread hatred of Muslims and urged it to stop.
7: You do my dad's legacy and the legacy of all these victims no honor by using this tragedy to spread hate.
3: Says 9/11 was a tragedy affecting all races and religions. 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
10: 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Maine's Attorney General says two Kennebec County deputies were justified when they shot a man who led them on a nearly 30-mile-long chase in December. Attorney General Aaron Fry said Friday that the deputies acted in self-defense when they shot 33-year-old Dustin Smith after the pursuit that began in Chelsea. Fry says Smith pointed a handgun at one of the deputies, who then opened fire and struck Smith, who suffered non-fatal injuries. Smith was wanted on several charges, including drug trafficking and assault. Ceremonies to remember the lives lost on 9/11 took place across Maine on Friday, including in Freeport. Among those in attendance was Thomas Fletcher, an NYPD officer who responded to the World Trade Center that day.
11: I'm here because I think we need to educate people about what those of us that are still living are going through. Respiratory, a lot of PTSD, a lot of cancers.
10: According to CBS 13 News, the ceremony took place at the Freeport Public Safety Building, which includes a 9/11 memorial with the original steel beams from the World Trade Center. And consumers in Maine are likely to feel the effects of record-high diesel prices. GasBuddy says diesel in Maine is averaging over $6 a gallon and will likely continue to climb. Jeffrey Castingway is the VP of Northeast Transportation and says even a small increase in diesel prices adds up quickly.
12: Being a Maine-based company, family owned and operated, we are certainly concerned. It's going to get to the point where a customer says, I can't give you any more. So what's going to happen then?
10: And now, here's your latest AccuWeather forecast.
13: A sunny and rather nice day for today with a high of 70. Give way to clouds tonight. Occasional rain arriving by sunrise and a low of 59. Now that rain continues, especially early tomorrow, high 67. I'm AccuWeather meteorologist LaTroy Thornton on Southern Maine's official weather station, News Radio 98.5 FM and AM 560 WGAN.
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0: maybe that's a, what I'd really like from an advisor like yourself is explain to folks how 5, 10, 15, 20 years later, you're getting the growth tax-free. Because to explain to people pay more taxes now, that's a hard concept. So, you know, you're getting all of the growth tax-free later, correct?
1: That's correct. That's correct. And you're getting, planning-wise, it allows you to address the taxes now instead of later when you're not sure where they're going to be. Let's be honest, you know, the tax environment that we're in right now, it's only good until the next administration decides to change it. Nothing is permanent, for sure. And so, you know, having an idea of what you're paying in taxes now and looking at where you are and making those decisions and talking with an advisor to help to, you know, really sort of plan to see what things could look like for you as far as tax savings in the future. It's a big deal. And, you know, for a lot of folks out there, you know, a Roth conversion, you know, converting from your pre-tax accounts, your traditional IRA or your 401ks into that Roth is going to it's going to cause you to have an increase in taxable income for the year, depending on what you convert. So, you know, Spike, if you can convert $50,000, which is a larger amount, you know, that's going to increase your income by $50,000. So, you know, you need to talk with an advisor, with a CPA, and look at what your taxable income is going to look like this year and in the future, and then see if it makes sense for you. And maybe it makes sense to do $10,000 a year, maybe $5,000 a year, to keep you under a certain threshold so you're not paying, you know, into a different tax bracket. But it's a conversation everyone should be having with their, you know, advisors and accountants to plan, because taxes are going to go up, that they're not going to go down anymore. I can't imagine they would. And I'm sure you would agree with me there, Spike.
0: Yeah. At least, and it's, what is that going to happen? When is that going to happen? 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
0: 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Power moves financially going into your retirement. Hey, if you're in your late 50s or 60s, what about the investment strategy? I'm using my 401ks, right? Or retirement 403b or 457. Is there really much I can do with those for the next 5 or 6 years?
1: Well, there is. And there's a key age here too. And it's 59 and a half for a lot of folks. So what that means is that at 59 and a half, if you're still working for the same employer and you've been there for a while and you have this 401k or 403b that you've contributed to, 59 and a half is the age where you can actually roll that into an IRA Which is not tax

0: taxable. There's no taxes. It's another pre-tax account. But the difference being is that within the IRA, you can invest in anything. So, you know, now if you're somebody that invests yourself and you know what you're doing, well, you're going to like that because you can invest in anything. Whereas your 401k, you can only invest in the options that are available to you, which is severely limited compared to the open market. The other thing is if you have an advisor that you're working with, it gives them the ability to really manage that and invest, again, in anything that they can in the open market, which would allow for a more comprehensive investment and a more active approach, which is makes sense as you're getting into your late 50s or 60s, because now you're we like to say approaching that retirement red zone, you know, within 10 years of retirement. And so at this point, the passive or buy and hold strategy doesn't always make the most sense, because you can't just set it and forget it if you're looking to draw from these funds in the next 10 years or retire in the next 10 years. And so that's something to keep in mind for a lot of folks out there. There are things that can be done for you as you get closer to retirement, and there are people that you can talk to, like us and other fiduciary advisors out there, that can help you.
1: So it's not just you've got to wait until a few months or the year that you're about to retire. You can actually talk to people well in advance, you know, as a finance, you know, you don't have to just wait for them to get ready for that, because I let's talk about that 5 years. So you're 5 years ahead of time. So first two perspectives there. Number one, you're not completely winding down risk because you've got a long timeline to go. On the other hand, how do you protect against things like a 2008 or a 2000, you know, dot-com bust? You know, we've got 25 or 30 years of possibly retirement. What's kind of, you know, I don't know, biggest mistakes that you see people make as they're approaching retirement?
0: Well, you know, some of the mistakes that people make as they're approaching retirement is they think that, you know, because the market's been doing so well and they're overly aggressive and they've been, you know, seeing a very large return, that it's going to continue doing that. Mm-hmm, and the issue being, well, there's a couple issues with that. You know, if I have somebody come in and we do a suitability risk assessment and it shows that they're, you know, let's say balanced, and then when I look at their 401k, it's showing that it's aggressive. Well, if the market's been doing well, they're happy with it, but you have to sort of let them know that we're due for a downturn within the next 5 years, and certainly much more than that over their lifetime in retirement. And so are you able to withstand that, given that when these things happen, most likely you'll be retired and you won't have the income and you won't be contributing. So it's going to be a different scenario for you. And so that's a big thing right there, is just making sure that they're allocated correctly, and they have a plan in place so that way they can draw from these funds and make sure that these things are going to last for many, many years, because you don't know how long retirement's going to be.
1: So considering, you know, you've got investment options inside your retirement accounts at work, is there a perspective that you could share with radio listeners? I mean, are we moving, you know, to more cash and bonds as you're getting closer to retirement, or not quite yet? Are there, you know, what's the mixture? I mean, what's the recipe? Is it the same for everybody, or, you know, does it depend on their age, their risk tolerance, or what they already have saved? I mean, tell me the recipe. I want to know, how do we invest 5 years before retirement?
0: Well, there's no cookie cutter here. And I'll give you an example. I have a client of mine who's been a client for a couple of years now, and she originally came on board as a referral, but she was sort of doing things herself because she had an advisor with another firm. And because she is in her early 60s, the advisor felt that she should be much more conservative, even though she's still healthy, working, and her risk assessment had her very aggressive. I mean, she was an aggressive risk taker, didn't question it, wasn't someone who couldn't withstand or deal with a down market. But she was invested in a portfolio that was more, I would say, moderate, maybe balanced. And so what I'm get by that is, just because you're getting older doesn't mean necessarily we need to incorporate more bonds or make you balanced. It just depends on you and what you're comfortable with. And then if we put a plan in place and understand that you have enough on an emergency fund, and if, you know, we have a down market, we have that covered. So there's a lot of things that come in. So there's really no cookie cutter for each person. Everybody's situation is different. But what I would say is that we'll have you come in and do a risk assessment and see where you are risk-wise, and then we'll base or put a plan together based off of that risk assessment. So if you're balanced, then yeah, we're going to incorporate some more bonds into there, but we don't want to incorporate too much in the way of bonds as well, especially for someone who's balanced or even on the growth side, because, you know, bonds have risk too. And the returns usually aren't as well. So they have their place, but you want to make sure that you're revisiting those places and you're not putting someone too many eggs in one basket where it's going to have a detrimental effect on their retirement.
1: Okay. So how do you know if somebody's investment strategy is actually going to support them, I don't know, through the next 25, 30 years, them, their spouse? That's where I'm afraid of the overcorrection is that, okay, well, we don't want to take too much risk. We want to avoid, a terrible downturn of like a 2008, but we do need to have growth. I mean, when you look at today's inflation, you realize things are, constantly going up in cost. How do you, Derek, know that somebody's strategy is going to support them for 25 or 30 years?
0: Well, we'll stress test it. We'll run it through some scenarios, and we'll do that with the client. And what we'll also do is make sure that they've got some other things covered to address, their income needs or their withdrawal needs during a down market. And one of those things is an emergency fund that is substantial enough to cover that. I like to have folks with at least a year's worth of monthly expenses in an emergency fund. And so one thing that a lot of clients that I have will do is when we have these markets that are doing really well and they're, maybe drawing off the emergency fund for a cruise or for this or for that or house repairs, things that happen, things that you'll need to spend in retirement. And they notice their emergency fund going down, but their retirement accounts are doing very well. Then they'll take a little bit more money out and kind of pad that emergency fund, knowing that there will be a time and a place when their accounts aren't doing as well for a period of time. And so that's one way. The other way is to allocate some money into some safer alternatives that can protect during a down market. Again, not putting all your eggs in one basket holds true. So, the option to put some money into what we would call annuities, or we call them builder or income annuities, those sort of things that are protected during down markets, sometimes that makes sense for folks as well. So it's looking at all the tools we have and then having the conversations with potential clients and seeing what makes the most sense for them.
1: We talk about power moves, and you've got, chest and arm days, and you got leg days at the gym, right? What I want to do is I want to go back to the power move of taxes, because it's part of the question is that how do you know if your investment strategy can support you for 30 years? You talk about investment, you talk about consistent income, but don't you also, with your investment and withdrawal strategy, have to take into account taxes? That's where I think sometimes people have a hard time. They look at what they've got saved, but they're not also incorporating that. So is part of the investment strategy also looking back to what we were talking about before and incorporating the tax strategy?
0: Well, absolutely. And a lot of times it's a joint conversation with their accountant, and that's in the form of Roth conversions to try to limit their future tax liabilities. And again, everyone's situation is different. So if you have somebody that is a high income earner right now, and they're looking to do a Roth conversion, although taxes are historically, our tax brackets are historically low right now, with their income being so high and not looking to be as high in the future, a Roth conversion for them might make more sense when they retire. Let's say they retire at 62, then a Roth conversion would make sense at that point when their taxable income is down significantly. But you also got to be careful too and talk to someone who knows what they're talking about, because the other thing you have to be aware of is, converting too much and giving yourself a much higher Part B premium tax hit. So basically your Part B premium for Medicare is impacted by your taxable income 2 years before. 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
1: 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They'll schedule a time for you. Derek, always great to have you on for the hour. I know we round robin with all the financial advisors. The power moves we're talking about, we just went through taxes in your 60s. What are things you can do? You got to review your investment strategy, especially if you're a few years away. But what do we do then to create the spending, the withdrawal, whatever you want to call it, your income, your decumulation plan? When someone comes to you and says, hey, this is how much I've got, can I afford to retire? Where do you start?
0: Well, first thing we need to do is get a budget together and understand what they think they're going to need to spend in retirement. And that can mean different things for different people. So if someone comes in and they ask, how much do I need for retirement? It's a really vague question. It's a very open question. There's not enough information there for me to give them an answer. So we need to do a little bit more digging. One of the things that I like to have folks do before they come in for a first appointment is give me a number on what they think their budget should be or will be in retirement. And so, you know, it can change. If you're still working, you're probably spending less, maybe, because you're working. And so now every day might be a Saturday and you might be out spending or doing some traveling. For some folks, they don't plan on doing a lot of traveling or spending, and they just want to, they're more homebodies and they're happy doing that. So whatever your perfect retirement scenario is, you need to sit down, pen and paper, and just come up with a budget. And we can talk about what those numbers would be. And so that's where we got to start, is to just figure out how much do you need in retirement. And what I do oftentimes is overestimate what those needs are going to be. And I tell them to do that. So if you think that you're going to spend, I don't know, $1,000 a month on groceries, let's say $1,500 a month or even a little bit more. Let's try to make this work for a lot more money, because if we can make it work for a lot more, then we can make it work for a lot less.
1: Okay. Of course, we have spending. You've got what your investments are going to do. You've got taxes that are in there. There's a lot of different calculations. So I get what you're laying down. It's not just, have we saved enough? Have I saved enough? Or what's that magical number? It's a little bit of a mixture of everything. But when you're kind of putting together all of the plans, is it fair to say, are you looking at things like 25, you know, 30 years? You know, I'm sure you hear this every now and say, hey, I don't need a plan. There's no way I'm ever going to live that long. But like you said, you kind of like to go more on the conservative side, which means by actually having more in spending. What do you typically like to take a plan out to as far as ages?
0: Yeah, you know, at least 20 to 30 years, depending on the person and how old they are, obviously, and, you know, when they're planning on retiring. I do get that. I have a father that passed away at 60. My brother's no longer here. I don't have longevity in my family. If someone that comes in at 65, they go, I probably won't be past 75. I can't imagine I will be. My answer to that is, or my question to that is, what if you are? You know, and so that's the thing, is if we plan to 75 and make it work, and then you just don't have much at 75 and you end up living another 10, 12, 15 years, well, then what are you going to do then? Because at that point, it's too late to go back and work. So you're going to be in some trouble there. So we want to try to avoid that. And we want to try to make sure that we can make it work for a lot longer than you think. Cause certainly if we can make it work longer, then we can make it work shorter. And so that those are the ways that we approach that.
1: While we're thinking about that, is that while, oh boy, I mean, I would imagine late 60s, 70s, you know, we're probably thinking we're a little bit healthier, maybe, like you said, maybe more than traveling, maybe some folks who prefer to stay at home more. But are you seeing, as far as spending, should we bulk up on spending for late 60s, 70s for more enjoyment, more entertainment, more things we're doing? Or is it more of those kind of, you know, middle years, is maybe we're needing a little bit more help, or the later years for more healthcare? Where are you seeing heavier spending?
0: Well, I like to use this saying that when most folks retire, hopefully they're still in their go-go years. And then we go into the slow go years and then obviously to the no go years. So if you're in your 60s and you're looking to retire and you're still fairly mobile and you can do the things you want to do, you're probably going to spend a little bit more money then. And most people are planning to do that. And so a lot of the spending, at least the discretionary spending, will happen more so in those years. And I say that because obviously some of the spending that we don't really have control over is the curveball that life can throw at you when you have some healthcare expenses.

0: expenses that come up. And so those sort of things can happen as you get into the later years, as you go into the slow go or the no go years, where you have health issues and things that are coming up, which are making it a little bit harder to travel or do the things you want to do. During those years, you may find that your healthcare expenses are going to, you know, go up significantly compared to where they were in the earlier years. For some folks, not mm-hmm. everybody is in that same boat. But we want to plan on spending more money in the earlier years, and that should be accounted for in a plan. So that way you can travel and do the things you want to do, because I have a lot of folks that retire, and one of the reasons why they're retiring is because they want to be able to do the things that they want to do before they don't have an opportunity to do that. So traveling and doing those things, everyone's got a story. Every person, client I have coming in has a story about, someone they worked with that retired maybe a little later than they thought, and they were retired for a year or two and then passed away from a heart attack or cancer or something and never even really enjoyed their retirement years. So I think most folks retiring don't want to retire for 2 years and then be done. I don't think that's the plan.
1: Yeah. Going back from a little while ago, today, folks, we're talking about power moves. If you're going into your 60s, and this certainly for financially trying to make sure you can be and stay retired, we talked about tax strategies to help you create tax-free income for later, knowing your investment strategy, even during your working years, you know, evaluating all of those accounts. And now we're talking about the income and the withdrawal strategy. But how about this? What if the market does drop a 5 or 10 or 20%, and you know it does stay a little bit down? I am not a negative Nelly, but there were events like 2008, the dot-com bust of 2000s. Of course, we know what happened in COVID, but that was a black swan event where the markets went down and came back up. But are you, especially for your clients, do folks have anything to worry about as far as investment money if the market drops significantly right after they retire? Does the whole plan fall apart?
0: No, because that should be accounted for. And understanding that a lot of times when I run a scenario, or even when we run a portfolio analysis with folks, one of the key pieces that I'm looking at in the portfolio analysis when we're really evaluating their current plan when they come in to get a second opinion, is I'm looking at what is the potential drawdown in their accounts. You know, what we have to do is we have to look back to look forward. History tends to repeat itself. Certainly, we're going to have more down markets in the future. Nobody likes them, but they're going to happen. And they do create opportunities as well. But they have to be expected, and they have to be modeled in any sort of plan that you put in place. So no, if there's a very large down market for someone who's looking to retire or has retired recently, if it's accounted for, it's not going to be something that would be detrimental to their retirement, because if it's something that is to be expected, then it's something that we can plan for. I mean, nobody's excited about running through these and happy about it, but it is something that needs to be talked about and something that we do talk about with all of our clients.
1: I know, and you'll hear me say this phrase, I know that sitting on your desk here in the studio, there's no great crystal ball. There's nothing that's going to tell us the future. But you and Lance and Blake and Peter and Jeremy and so many of you, as financial advisors, you guys have been doing this for a long time. Look, nobody knows what taxes are going to be, what the markets are going to do, how high inflation is going to go, what surprise expenses are going to happen. How do you give someone the confidence? How can somebody trust or feel good with the plan? You know, I have not gone into retirement before. Our listeners have not gone into retirement before. How do you give them the confidence to say, we've done this before, these are the numbers? Like, how do you show it to them? Is it through modeling? Is it through, a printed version of the plan? Is it sitting in the offices? What gives them the confidence that you've seen all these variables?
0: Well, I tell folks that you don't retire every day. But I help people retire every day. There's a team of advisors here. You just named some of them. And we're always talking all the time. I mean, I've been I can't tell you how many appointments I've run, quite a bit. I don't think I can count that high, but I still haven't run into it all. But every one of us advisors corresponded, talk weekly about different things that we've run into, different options, and just to sort of get feedback from each other. So even if somebody's meeting with me, I'm your advisor. There's a team of advisors here with many, many, many years of knowledge that have run into a lot of different things and helped a lot of folks retire that are corresponding.

0: helping to put your plan in place. So if someone comes in, and I had a gentleman come in, actually a referral last week, and he's unfortunately having some pretty big health issues, and he'd like to retire. I think was November was his plan, you know, and he's not even 60 yet. And the issue he had is he wasn't sure what to do. You know, he's someone who worked, and he put his money in his retirement accounts, but he didn't know what they were doing. He just knew to put money in there, and he has no idea how to use those or how to evaluate if he needs the money now, how to put an income plan in place. And I went through this with him, and for some folks, they need to see it on the screen or on paper so we can run some projections and show them. You know, like I said, I always overestimate what your expenses are going to be on the higher end. So I can show them, look, if we can make this work, then we can certainly make it work where you're at now as well. With him, though, it was just about sitting across from him and having a conversation and just putting it in layman's terms to help him understand, listen, this is where you're at, and you can easily make this work. In his situation, he had done a great job putting together, an emergency fund, which was well over a year's worth of expenses. I mean, probably 3 or 4 years of expenses, and also had fairly substantial investment accounts. And so I showed him how we could make it work. And I told him retiring in November is something he should do, first of all, for your health. And because of that, you can still make it work because of everything that you've done and you've accumulated over time. So each person is different. Some you sit there, we'll go up on the whiteboard and talk to them that way. For others, just want to just put it to them straight and tell them what we think, and they're looking for that opinion. They value that opinion. And for other folks, you know, they want to see some plans in place. And so what we'll do is we'll run some scenarios on our planning software and show them that way. And so it's different things for different people, but, you know, they can trust that we know what we're doing because we've been doing this for a while, and this is all we do, mm-hmm. is working with folks that are retired or getting ready to retire. And that's one of our niches.
1: And the great joy of it, if you will, you know, playing the chess or checkers with somebody's retirement, is being able to say, hey, your pieces are completely different, your moves are completely different, but we want to hear what your story is, what you're worried about, what you're concerned about, what you're excited about, and then we'll put together a specific plan for you. 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
1: 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Derek Hewitt of Northern Alliance Financial today on the microphone. We're talking about some power moves that you can do going into your retirement years, especially late 50s, going into 60s. Hey, man, a big power move is getting to turn on your Social Security. I understand we're getting a lot of questions on, should we take it earlier? There are, of course, all of the conversations about it being underfunded right now. You, all of the team at Northern Alliance, what are your thoughts on Social Security timing here at Northern Alliance? Is this something you coordinate with on folks, or is this something on their own for our listeners?
0: So this is a big piece of what we talk about. And anyone that comes in for an initial appointment, what I'll usually, one of the many things I'll have them come in with is their Social Security statement showing what their Social Security, you know, payout rates will be at certain ages. Mm-hmm. Because what we want to do is, in any plan, is address what is your Social Security going to be and when is the best time to take it. For most folks, Social Security could make up 20 to 30, 35% of their income in retirement. And so it makes sense to know when to take it and how to take it. I think a lot of folks sometimes are confused and they think that when they're 62, they can take Social Security, which they can, but should they? Well, that's a pretty important question, because if you are somebody that is 62 and working, let's say you're making $75,000 a year, well, you're going to be subject to the earnings test. It's $22,000 and change this year. And what that means is if you, for every $2 over that amount that you make, you get a dollar reduction on your Social Security benefit. So you're already going to get a reduction because you're collecting at 62 compared to 67, which you would get your full benefit, which isn't a big deal, though. If you need it, you take it. But if you're still working full time and you're making good money, then you're also going to get that reduction for making well over the earnings test of, you know, a little over $22,000 this year. It goes up a little bit each year. And that's going to reduce your benefit as well. So obviously it doesn't make sense in that situation to collect. And one thing we want to look at too is the ages of the spouses. I mean, I have situations sometimes where you have a higher earner that has a spouse that's, you know, a little bit younger, maybe 10 years younger. And so we know that higher earner is going to most likely not be around as long as the younger one, not in every scenario, but that's what we would plan for.
1: No, I appreciate how you were like, not be around. No, it's true. If you're 4, 5, 6, 7, 8, 9, 10 years older, and I'll just say it, if you're the fella and your spouse, female, even if you're equal, they are very likely by actuary tables to outlive us by 3 to 5 years at least. Both of my grandmothers outlived my grandfathers for over double digits as far as their ages. Especially if you're older. So let's make an assumption. If you're older, I get it, than your spouse, but you're right. Turning on your Social Security earlier can actually hurt your spouse for later on, if that's in your consideration, right?
0: It is. And for a lot of the folks listening, 67 is your full retirement age benefit for Social Security. That's when you get your full benefit at 67. And the other benefit at 67 is anytime you collect from 67 to 70, you can make as much money as you want. So that earnings test that we talked about doesn't apply at 67, 68, 69, or 70. But in this situation we're talking about right here, there's also an 8% increase on your benefit from 67 to 70. And when you have a couple, spouses, and one passes away, only one Social Security benefit stays. That's called the survivorship benefit, and it's the bigger benefit of the two. So in the situation that we're talking about, where you have somebody that's a higher earner and older, it might make sense to hold off as long as possible, potentially to even 70, to give that maximum Social Security benefit. So that way the younger spouse will have a larger benefit to live off of when, you know, something happens in the future.
1: So in coordinating, we want couples to be together. Here's the thing. You might be thinking, well, I'm going to turn mine on. Maybe, now, even though there could be younger, maybe it's a good idea to turn on the spousal benefit, especially if it was going to be smaller. Now, you could also, especially in today's day and age, we got two grown-up working professionals. So we definitely want to evaluate. Maybe you're going to be getting more than a spousal benefit. So we've got two individuals. So with couples planning, you definitely want to have both folks on the same page, right? Do you do the calculations like, hey, let me show you if your spouse turns it on. Let me show you what you turn on. Let me show you both turning on at the same time. Let me show you one turning on early, late. Like, do you have something that can help us see all of that math?
0: We do. We'll typically run a Social Security planning report as part of the process. And what it will look at is, okay, well, what if we turn it on as early as we can? What if we turn it on as late as we can? Where do we turn it on to get the maximum benefit? One of the things that this report looks at is the cumulative benefit from Social Security. There are liberties we need to take in order to make projections. And one of those liberties is, when do we think you're going to pass away? Because that's obviously where the projections are going to go to. But it's just part of the calculation, and it's just a piece, because even when we look at cumulative benefits, you know, let's just say someone lives to 90 and they started collecting at 67, we'll have a cumulative benefit there. But, you know, we also need to look at the fact that in their go-go years, in their early years, maybe they're going to spend more money. So maybe turning the benefit on at 67 would make more sense in that situation. And instead of holding off and getting that 8% increase, everybody's situation is different and their needs are different. So we have to look at those. But yeah, we put it on paper and or on the screen and show folks what we're talking about and some of their options that are available to them if they haven't started collecting Social Security already.
1: As far as power moves going into your retirement years from your 50s into your 60s, even in your 60s and your 70s, if you're already retired, hey, Derek, if you go into the gym and you immediately start trying to max out what you can do as far as lifting weights, you're probably going to hurt yourself, right? So if you're going to get into some of these power financial moves into your retirement years, helps to have a trainer, right? Isn't it a good idea to have somebody helping you walk through all of these steps? And, you know, my thing is when I think of a trainer or a gym, oh my gosh, there's going to be a cost. Is there a cost to sit down with you, sit down with the team of Northern Alliance for the first time, come on in, take a look at these things to make sure that somebody doesn't pull a hamstring on their own finances?
0: No. There's no cost for an initial consult. Sometimes it's one or two appointments for us to just really dive into that person's situation and just make sure, first of all, we want to educate ourselves about what's going on, and then we'll educate the potential client about what we see, and then if we think we can benefit them and help them, then we'll talk about what the cost can be if they want to work with us. But no, there's no cost to come in and just have us take a look and see what we think or get a second opinion.
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4: 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The content provided is intended for informational and educational purposes only. The views, statements, and opinions expressed herein are those of the individual speakers and not necessarily those of Foundations and its affiliates. The information contained herein does not constitute an offer to sell any securities or represent an express or implied opinion or endorsement of any specific investment opportunity, offering, or issuer. Any discussion of performance or returns is not indicative of future results. Any discussions of specific strategies are for informational purposes only and have been provided to help determine whether they may be appropriate for your specific situation. If applicable, the primary goal is converting retirement assets into a Roth IRA is to reduce the future tax liability on the distributions you take in retirement or on the distributions of your beneficiaries. Each individual investor's situation is different, and any ideas provided may not be appropriate for your particular circumstances. Comments regarding a particular client's experience may or may not be the same as another client's experience and is not an indication that any client or prospective client will experience the same or a higher level of future success or performance. Foundations only transact tax business in those jurisdictions where it's properly registered or is excluded or exempted from registration requirements. Registration as an investment advisor is not an endorsement of the firm by securities regulators and does not mean the advisor has achieved a specific level of skill or ability. Nothing herein constitutes a recommendation that any security, portfolio, or securities or investment strategy is suitable for any specific regarding safe and secure investments and guaranteed income streams refer only to a fixed insurance products. They do not in any way refer to investment advisory products. Rates and guarantees provided by insurance products and annuities are subject to the financial strength of the issuing insurance company.

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1: From ABC News, I'm Chuck Severson. Food prices could go up more because the cost of getting it to you is going through the 18-wheeler's roof.
2: For the first time, diesel prices have hit $8 a gallon in California. You may say, well, gas prices are always more expensive in California than anywhere else. And yes, that's true. But a third of America's vegetables and two-thirds of fruit come from California. And high diesel prices mean you pay more to buy those goods. Truck drivers in California say the prices hurt.
3: You know, driving and stuff has been kind of hard for us because the gas prices so high.
2: High diesel prices also correlate to higher jet fuel and heating oil prices. Alex Stone, ABC News, Los Angeles.
1: President Trump on a weekend trip to Ireland for a golf tournament at a golf course he owns there says he thinks fuel prices will drop right after the November midterm elections and that the Iran war will end after the midterms, offering no explanation.
4: I think very soon. I think it'll be probably right after the midterms. They're trying to hold out as long as they can.
1: And of Iran?
4: They were 2 weeks away from having a nuclear weapon.
1: No word what evidence there is of that. The acting U.S. Navy Secretary confirms Iranian missiles hit U.S. aircraft in Jordan and Bahrain this week. More short-range missiles were fired into the sea today by North Korea, say South Korea and Japan. Those nations and the U.S. just ended joint military exercises. Allegations about the lone Lindsey Clancy holdout juror. ABC's Aaron Katursky.
5: Court documents show the man who we're not naming was accused in 2021 by his wife at the time of being abusive. Now, his divorce lawyer pushed back, describing him to us as a stand-up guy. Other documents more recently show that at the time the man was chosen for the jury, he was facing potential eviction. Massachusetts requires jurors to disclose whether they've been sued, arrested, charged, or served with a court order, raising a question of how the juror filled out his form and whether he was qualified to serve.
1: Listening to ABC News.
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8: 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A former member of Maine law enforcement was arrested yesterday afternoon for alleged misconduct. The Cumberland County Sheriff's Office says that 51-year-old Reagan J. Gohn of Raymond, a former Bridgeton police officer who also worked for the Sheriff's Office as a deputy, was arrested in Portland at around 3:30 p.m. The arrest came after an investigation into reported misconduct while he was a polygraph examiner, with Gohn being charged with multiple counts of tampering with public records or information. He's been booked at the Cumberland County Jail with an arraignment set for late next month. Record-high diesel prices are likely to have effects on nearly every good transported by truck, affecting Mainers and consumers around the country. Gas Buddy said this week that diesel prices in Maine were averaging over $6 a gallon, up from $4 a gallon this time last year. Gas Buddy's Patrick DeHaan says Mainers may also see much higher home heating oil costs this winter.
9: Home heating oil prices could eclipse $7. And if things go awful, they could even eclipse $8 or beyond that.
8: According to CBS 13 News, the Maine Energy Marketers Association is encouraging Mainers to start preparing for the colder months now. And drought continues to intensify in Maine as the entire state is now under some level of abnormally dry condition.
10: Severe drought now covers an area from coastal northern York County extending to Hancock County and inland to southern Penobscot County. More than 77% of the state is under moderate drought or greater, including most of Aroostook County in northernmost Maine. Conditions have worsened since July after an early summer drought recovery in the state. 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
8: And speaking of the weather, here's your latest AccuWeather forecast.
11: A sunny and rather nice day for today with a high of 70. Give way to clouds tonight. Occasional rain arriving by sunrise and a low of 59. Then the rain continues, especially early tomorrow, high 67. I'm AccuWeather meteorologist LaTroy Thornton on Southern Maine's official weather station, News Radio 98.5 FM and AM 560 WGAN.
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13: When I was in Foxborough over the break for 4th of July, I went by Gillette, and you can see it cover the sign on it. 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
6: 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I mean, come on.
13: It's always known as the Garden. 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
6: It's still the Garden.
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14: From crisis to transformation. I'm Gordon Deal with Nicole Murray. Thanks for spending part of your weekend with us. Here's what's coming up this hour.
15: A new book chronicles how the New York City Fire Department responded after its deep losses during the 9/11 terror attacks.
14: Artificial intelligence is improving life in retirement in areas like caregiving. Here's some examples.
15: Remembering the tiny town in Canada that became a safe haven for stranded flyers on 9/11.
14: And the new shows in Hollywood taking shots at big tech.
16: Cupertino is sort of a classic David and Goliath type legal drama. An executive at a tech company is squeezed out of his job, basically under dubious circumstances. And his initial thought is to sue the company, of course, to right the horrible wrong that's been done to him.
14: Joe Flint at the Wall Street Journal on shows like Cupertino and The Audacity, reflecting changing attitudes towards Silicon Valley. In the terror attacks on New York 25 years ago, the FDNY lost 343 firefighters. A new book called Rising from Ground Zero tells the story of what came next and how the FDNY chose to transform. It's from Dr. Greg Shea, senior fellow at the Wharton Center for Leadership and Change Management. Greg, what stood out as you conducted your research?
17: The thing that stood out, and it's what makes the book, really is two big things. One is the fact that 40 people were willing, first responders were willing to talk to us about not just the day, and that's to the second point, but the arc of what happened in the FDNY as a result of this. And I say as a result, it was a chosen result. The FDNY didn't have to change. The FDNY entered September 11th as one of the premier, if not the premier, firefighting organization on the planet. And they

0: to go up to the roof, and a helicopter gonna come and save them. Never come. Then later, the building collapsed, and since we have no place to go, we just went to the union. I used to be a waiter and shop steward, also union delegates at Windows in the World. So I went to the union. Some of us come there, we meet, and we start going to the to morgues, to the hospitals all over New York and New Jersey, hoping to find somebody that made it, hoping to find some survivors. But after 3 days of search, we couldn't find nobody that made it. Everybody who was inside that day died. 73 of my brothers and sisters.
1: We're speaking with Fekak Momdu, former World Trade Center worker who was a waiter at the time on the famous Windows of the World restaurant that collapsed as part of the terror attacks on 9/11. Since then, Fekak, you and your colleagues have put together something called the Restaurant Opportunity Center, which does what?
0: Yeah, well, since then, we start helping each other, and we find out that, the problem is not just Windows in the World. It's the whole New York. Then we start organizing, and we create what we call the Restaurant Opportunity Center, RAC New York, and where we start fighting abuse and discrimination in the industry, because we understand that on 9/11, when that happened, a lot of people that work inside this magnificent building, a lot of money could not, their family could not afford to survive. So there is a problem in the industry. So we start fighting, discrimination. You go to restaurants and you find all white, blue eyes in the front, and most of us, going back is getting darker, darker through the kitchen. So we start fighting that system. You don't have to be in certain color or simple look to serve people to make more money, because serving meaning making double or triple the money where somebody work in the back, or a busser, or a dishwasher. So we start doing schools, training people how to become a waiter. We start doing placements. We place people to in New York restaurants. So we start fighting the system and trying to making it better. Because before we exist, it used to be just union and few unions. So if you are not part of a union, the owner will tell you, if you don't like it, don't come tomorrow. Yeah. So you have to do whatever they want you to do.
1: Wow. And what has the success been like?
0: It was huge. Any campaign we fight against a lot of famous restaurants in New York back then, we won. And people keep coming and training, change life of a lot of people. And a lot of other unions and organizations from outside New York start calling us. We want to do the same model. That's where we create RAC United. And we were in a lot of states where we go there and we train them in the model. And this is really pure training people how to stand up for themselves. What's right is right. And training them how to move in the industry, how from a busboy, how to go to be a waiter. We put classes. We open up Colors. It was a restaurant in 470 Lafayette, where it was a school in the morning where people come to learn how to cook, how to serve, how to change their life. Wow. It was really successful.
1: Thanks, Fekak. Fekak Momdu, former waiter at Windows on the World at the World Trade Center. Coming up next on This Weekend, teaching today's kids about 9/11.
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1: Thanks for spending part of your weekend with us. 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Here's this weekend's Nicole Murray.
10: The 9/11 story America's teachers keep telling. Here to discuss, USA Today reporter Carissa Waddick. So for those who are not familiar, what is the story of Wells Crowther and what object is used to represent him?
11: Wells Crowther was a 24-year-old equities trader who was working in the South Tower of the World Trade Center. When the plane hit the tower, Wells went up to the sky lobby three times and helped people get down. He saved as many as 18 people that day. And he unfortunately died when the tower fell.
10: Now, what object is used to represent him?
11: The red bandana is used to represent Wells. People saw him wearing this red bandana as he was going up the staircase, covering his mouth that day. His father gave him the red bandana when he was a young boy, and he carried it with him throughout his life. And the red bandana has come to really symbolize Wells.
10: Now, in what ways is Crowther honored every year?
11: So there is a race at Boston College where Wells Crowther played lacrosse. They also have a red bandana football game there at Boston College every year for him. And his mom has created this curriculum also around his story. And so a lot of schools across the country will teach Wells' story on 9/11.
10: Now, how have teachers used these stories to teach kids about 9/11 in general?
11: Yeah, so teachers teach them from, you know, elementary school to high school. Elementary school teachers a lot of times will give students the red bandana and tell them about the heroes of that day and talk about kind of Wells as one of the good guys. High school teachers will play an ESPN documentary that aired about Wells' story. They'll read several books that have been written about him to students and really ask them to reflect on kind of the heroes of that day as well, just in a bit of a different way.
10: Now, you touched on Wells' mother's curriculum around her son's story. Is there anything being done for the 25th anniversary specifically?
11: So Wells' mother actually accepted the Presidential Medal of Freedom for Wells on Tuesday. President Donald Trump awarded that to Wells posthumously, and so she accepted it from the president.
10: And what is being taught to kids? What are some of the lessons here related to Crowther?
11: The curriculum around Crowther's story really revolves around what kids can learn about heroes, how they can be selfless and act in the face of tragedy and horror, but also just in their everyday lives, what it means to have empathy toward their friends and family. So it's really kind of a his story is really one of how to be a good person. And that's really kind of how teachers use his story to teach students today.
10: And how does political unity come into play here?
11: So a lot of teachers I spoke with said that their students today really only know an America of political division. What many of them who were, a lot of these teachers were in high school themselves on 9/11, and they really took away the actions on September 12th of Americans coming together in unity, buying American flags, helping their neighbors. And so in these lessons, they try to pass that down to their students. They try to explain to them that, yes, America is politically divided right now, but there have been times in the past where we have come together, and these are the ways that Americans have showed up for one another, regardless of political party.
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15: ABC News, I'm Chuck Sievertson. Food prices could go up because the price of diesel fuel in California is trucking amazing. For the first time, diesel prices have hit $8 a gallon in California, a state that provides Americans with a third of their vegetables and two-thirds of fruits. Arizona trucker Dan Wood.
16: One fill-up was over $1,000. And when these prices just skyrocket like this, it takes food out of the mouths of your children.
15: President Trump on a weekend trip to Ireland says he thinks fuel prices will drop right after the November midterm elections and that the Iran war will end after the midterms, offering no explanation.
17: I think very soon. I think it'll be probably right after the midterms. They're trying to hold out as long as they can.
15: Acting U.S. Navy Secretary confirms Iranian missiles hit U.S. aircraft in Jordan and Bahrain this week. More short-range missiles were fired into the sea today by North Korea, say South Korea and Japan. This is ABC News.
18: Now the latest from the FM 98.5 and AM 560 WGAN News Center. A Brunswick man has been charged with allegedly killing his neighbor earlier this month.
19: Police were called to a home on Valerie Avenue on September 1st after a report of gunshots and found 48-year-old James Smith dead on the property. Following an investigation, 58-year-old Keith Brunell was taken into custody at a residence in Augusta on Friday and charged with murder and criminal use of explosives. He's being held without bail at Cumberland County Jail. I'm Frankie Azzarata, News Radio WGAN.
18: Staying in the courts, a man from Aroostook County is facing 34 federal charges after allegedly injuring people using drones armed with fireworks and explosives. The Bangor Daily News reports that 39-year-old Joshua Bryden of Woodland was indicted by a grand jury this past Wednesday. He was first arrested in October of 2024 by state police after an 18-month-long investigation, which found he was allegedly using the explosives to injure and intimidate four people, as well as damage their property. Several of the explosives were dropped by a drone, while others were either thrown or placed by hand. A majority of the federal charges stem from his unregistered operation of drones. And staying on the topic of aviation, the director of the Portland Jetport reflected on the 25th anniversary of the September 11th terrorist attacks and the role Portland's airport had in them. The two hijackers who flew a plane into the North Tower of the World Trade Center that morning boarded a connecting flight to Boston's Logan Airport at the Portland Jetport. Director Paul Bradbury told CBS 13 that the worker who checked the terrorists in still wonders if there's anything he could have done.
20: He did nothing wrong, nor did the screeners at the time. A 4-inch knife or less was allowed to be carried on a plane. People forget that.
18: And now, here's your latest AccuWeather.

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2: Ready for the weekend? 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
3: Glad you could be with us. From the entertainment world, the new crop of television shows is taking a more skeptical and sinister view of Silicon Valley, questioning the motives of tech giants and their founders. It's a story by Joe Flint, reporter at the Wall Street Journal. Joe, what have you noticed?
4: Well, basically, there's some shows coming on. It's not that tech is a new thing for Hollywood to explore, but I had noticed a couple shows that seem to be portraying the tech titans in less of the sort of ambitious, almost altruistic, building a better way of life for everyone, to really more like characters from, say, a Succession. Characters who might be driven more by dominance, control, wealth, more personal ambition than virtuous ambition.
3: Okay. So one of these shows that you mentioned here is Cupertino, which is, I believe, due out in October on CBS. What's that about?
4: Cupertino is sort of a classic David and Goliath type legal drama. The quick premise is that an executive at a tech company is squeezed out of his job, basically under dubious circumstances. And his initial thought is to sue the company, of course, to right the horrible wrong that's been done to him. But his own lawyer tells him, you know, you can't go up against these giants. And he then sort of stumbles into opening up his own law firm, where he takes on cases that are speaking up for sort of the little folks of tech who get squashed by the big companies, ripped from the headlines of Silicon Valley. So, you know, the show explores subjects like AI, prediction market gambling, the consequences of these new technologies on privacy and how people interact with each other, or how people sometimes can be influenced by a chatbot they're having conversations with to do some sort of hideous thing. So it's kind of exploring all those things and exploring bigger issues of just how tech has reshaped our lives, and sometimes not in good ways.
3: Another here, which began on AMC, I think, is then switching to Netflix, as you say, is The Audacity. What about that one?
5: The Audacity is a really fun sort of dark, you'd call it a dark comedy maybe, but it is about a Silicon Valley inventor who's had some success, but now he's sort of struggling and he's trying to get back on top and willing to take lots of sort of questionable shortcuts and manipulate people, including his therapist, to do it. And that's sort of one of the funner subplots, is a therapist who kind of trades off all the dirt she gets from treating top Silicon Valley executives. But it just sort of shows again that a lot of these people aren't focused on, you know, tech that can make the world a better place. We can cure diseases. We can help people communicate better. It's really more about, how can I make this app, get some big tech company to buy it, and I can have billions, and the folks we might be exploiting to get there, well, that's just tough.
3: I find it fascinating, as you point out in the story, how with all this going on, tech and Hollywood are very much intertwined these days. Explain that.
5: Yes. I mean, obviously, over the last few years, we've seen tech companies make tremendous inroads in Hollywood, whether it's Netflix, Amazon, Apple. and the influence they're having here, the content they're making. And there's a lot of wariness from the old traditional Hollywood companies. And even those companies are being acquired now by, you know, at least tech-backed owners. If you look at CBS and Paramount, well, they're now majority owned by the family of the Ellisons, Larry Ellison, the Oracle co-founder, and his son, David, a Hollywood film producer. So there is this influence of big tech, and there's a lot of wariness in Hollywood about how it will affect the business, how AI will change things. And so there's sort of a natural tendency to think that this would be explored as content material. But the challenge, of course, is you got to make these shows broad enough so that the average viewer will care. It can't just be about how it's affecting Hollywood, because, you know, who cares about Hollywood?
3: Thanks, Joe. Joe Flint, reporter at The Wall Street Journal. Coming up next on This Weekend, everyone's favorite town following 9/11.
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3: Thanks for joining us. The small Canadian town of Gander is home to around 12,000 residents. Even fewer lived there on September 11th, 2001, when Gander's far northeast positioning made it an ideal landing spot for grounded flights. Once you leave Europe and you get halfway across, the nearest airport is Gander. By the end of that day, 38 planes had landed at Gander's airport, but there's no emergency plan that tells you what to do with 7,000 people if they decide to drop in for 4 or 5 days. The influx of them became known as the plane people.

One of the volunteers who helped that day was Beulah Cooper. She brought sandwiches, shuttled stranded passengers to pay phones around town, even invited some to sleep and shower at her home. Well, Cooper is one of the people who provided the inspiration for characters in the musical Come From Away, which premiered on Broadway in 2017. It tells the story of how Gander rallied to help that day. That'll do it for this hour. For Nicole Murray, I'm Gordon Deal. Thanks for listening to This Weekend.

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3: From ABC News, I'm Chuck Severson. The price of a tank of diesel fuel is literally $1,000 pain in the wallet in California.
4: One fill-up was over $1,000. And when these prices just skyrocket like this, it takes food out of the mouths of your children.
3: An Arizona trucker, food prices could go up because the price of diesel in California is at least $8 a gallon, a state that provides Americans with a third of their vegetables and two-thirds of their fruits. President Trump, on a weekend trip to Ireland for a golf tournament, says he thinks fuel prices will drop and the Iran war will stop right after the November midterm elections, offering no explanation.
5: I think very soon. I think it'll be probably right after the midterms. They're trying to hold out as long as they can.
3: Also not offering evidence of this claim about Iran.
5: They were 2 weeks away from having a nuclear weapon. If they had it, they would have blown up Israel, they would have blown up the Middle East, and they would have hit some of Europe's, in my opinion, Europe's cities.
6: Thousands are expected to protest the visit, upset over the situation in Gaza and Trump's war with Iran.
7: The majority of the people of Ireland don't want them here.
6: Others say the relationship with Washington is too important to risk.
8: I think it's important that the bond with our good friends, the United States, stays strong.
3: ABC's Marcus Moore traveling with the president in Dublin. Mr. Trump flew on the new Air Force One given to him by the Qatari government. The acting U.S. Navy secretary confirms Iranian missiles hit U.S. aircraft in Jordan this week. ABC's James Longman.
9: The acting U.S. Navy secretary says the Iranians, quote, blew the hell out of Bahrain over the last few months. That's where the Navy's Fifth Fleet is based. It raises serious questions about the long-term U.S. presence there.
3: More short-range missiles were fired into the sea today by North Korea, say South Korea and Japan. Though nations and the U.S. just ended joint military exercises, which North Korea considers a provocation. You're listening to ABC News.
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12: 626. By the way, compliments on the pronunciation of Herzegovina, or Herzegovina, however you want to pronounce that. Nicely done. That's a difficult one for people to do sometimes.
13: Really? Okay. But you're getting off on here, and I think I had one newscast where I had three routes, three highways, and other parts of the country they're called. The route is also used.
12: Route is very common here.
13: Yeah. Got called out for saying route. It's on Route 1 in Scarborough.
12: Yeah, no, you shouldn't get called out for that. I can go either way.
13: Yeah, well,
12: it depends on the... You know, it depends on the number, actually. Well, you know what? Did I

0: 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Or no, yeah, no, aunt instead of aunt.
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0: I did, yeah. 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
1: that's crazy.
0: Yeah, I got called out. It's like, you're not from here, are you? I'm like, yes, I am.
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4: 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A former member of Maine law enforcement was arrested yesterday afternoon for alleged misconduct. The Cumberland County Sheriff's Office says that 51-year-old Reagan J. Gohn of Raymond, a former Bridgeton police officer who also worked for the Sheriff's Office as a deputy, was arrested in Portland at around 3:30 p.m. The arrest came after an investigation into reported misconduct while he was a polygraph examiner, with Gohn being charged with multiple counts of tampering with public records or information. He's been booked at the Cumberland County Jail with an arraignment set for late next month. Record high diesel prices are likely to have effects on nearly every good transported by truck, affecting Mainers and consumers around the country. Gas Buddy said this week diesel prices in Maine were averaging over $6 a gallon, up from $4 a gallon this time last year. Gas Buddy's Patrick DeHaan says Mainers may also see higher home heating oil costs this winter.
5: Home heating oil prices could eclipse $7. And if things go awful, they could even eclipse $8 or beyond that.
4: According to CBS 13 News, the Maine Energy Marketers Association is encouraging Mainers to start preparing for the colder months now. And drought continues to intensify in Maine as the entire state is now under some level of abnormally dry condition.
6: Severe drought now covers an area from coastal northern York County extending to Hancock County and inland to southern Penobscot County. More than 77% of the state is under moderate drought or greater, including most of Aroostook County in northernmost Maine. Conditions have worsened since July after an early summer drought recovery in the state. Jason Taylor, News Radio WGAN.
4: And speaking of the weather, here's your latest AccuWeather forecast.
7: Sunshine, a very nice afternoon. A high today, 72. Wind south at 6 to 12 miles per hour. Cloudy tonight, low 59. Periods of rain tomorrow morning. Otherwise, a cloudy day. The high is 67. Partly cloudy. A shower in spots tomorrow night, low 62. And then sunny and breezy. Warmer, less humid on Monday. High Monday, 75. I'm AccuWeather Steve Williams on Southern Maine's official weather station. 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
4: Next tide in Portland Harbors at 12:37 p.m. this afternoon. I'm Nate Hanscom, News Radio WGAN. We'll be kicking off Inside Maine with Sean Moody in just a minute, but first, here's the weekly gubernatorial address.
8: Hello, this is Governor Janet Mills, and thank you for listening. Robert and Jackie Norton's son was waiting for them in California 25 years ago. He was about to get married, but his parents, a retired couple from Lubeck, never made it to the ceremony. Their plane, American Airlines Flight 11, hit the North Tower of the World Trade Center in a horrific act of terrorism, September 11, 2001. Katie Ward, the sister of Stephen Ward, said her brother couldn't wait to take over the big city when he moved to New York. A native of Gorham, Maine, Stephen had big plans, and he encouraged everyone to go after what they wanted and live their best lives. Stephen was working on the 101st floor of the North Tower at the World Trade Center that fateful day. Robert Jalbert was raised in Lewiston and lived in Swampscott, Massachusetts when he boarded United Flight 175 for a business trip to California. People described him as an easygoing guy, a good friend, and a proud father who went to church every Sunday and served as a Eucharistic minister. His flight struck the South Tower of the World Trade Center. Attorney Jim Rue of Portland, someone who loved hiking Mount Washington. He was also on United Flight 175 through this Saturday, September 12th. The summit of Mount Washington will be lit by two pillars of light that will be visible from 100 miles away to honor Jim Rue and the thousands of others whose lives were cut short that day. Commander Robert Schlegel was a devoted husband, a decorated officer, and an avid ice hockey and football player. Originally from Gray, Maine, Commander Schlegel had been awarded the Purple Heart and other medals for his career-long service in the U.S. Navy. He had been promoted just a month before he boarded American Airlines Flight 77, which was then flown into the Pentagon, killing all on board. 25 years ago, Maine and the nation were forever changed by the September 11th terrorist attacks. On this solemn anniversary, I join Maine people in pausing to remember the nearly 3,000 souls taken from us that day, including the six beloved people from Maine, and in saluting the courageous first responders who rushed towards danger, including those heroes still living with devastating health conditions caused by exposure to toxic flames and fumes. One of those firefighters moved to Falmouth, Maine. Kevin Hogan wasn't working on September 11th, but when the first plane struck the World Trade Center, he jumped into a pickup truck heading to Ground Zero. Through a storm of ash, he and other firefighters searched for scraps of clothing and under rubble, praying to find and return loved ones to their families. So today we recognize first responders like Kevin, and we also thank the many service members who stepped up to keep our nation safe then and in the years since. And we thank our friends in other countries who stood by us. On September 11, more than 250 flights were forced to divert to Canada, including 38 commercial flights that touched down in Gander, Newfoundland, when more than 7,000 passengers were stranded. A local TV station put out a call to lend a hand, do what you can, and residents opened their homes to Americans in need. Now more than ever before, we should remember that kindness of our neighbors to the north. Although more than 100 million Americans are too young to remember that dark day, today we take a moment to remember and to honor those who perished that day, as well as the first responders who ran towards danger and stayed through the devastating aftermath, and the men and women who stepped up and who continue to step up to keep us safe. This is Governor Janet Mills, and on behalf of the 1.4 million people of the state of Maine, we honor those who perished, those who helped, those who stood by us 25 years ago, September 11, 2001.
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Thank you, Andy, and welcome to Inside Maine. I'm your host today, Sean Moody, and that was a very fitting from Governor Mills, just to recognize the Mainers that were involved in 9/11, lost their lives, and their families, the Greens, the in fact. At 10:30, we're going to have Katie Ward on with her good friend and former teammate of Steve and Ward's, Bruce Hepler, who's an attorney. Graduated from Gorham as well. They have the Stephen Ward Memorial 5K tomorrow. They'll be running Gorham. I think registration's in the morning around 8:30. It's a 5K. I think everybody gets together at the high school next door. It's like the old Shaw School Municipal Center combination there in the Starter in the parking lot. Chrissy typically runs it. I think she'll be running there tomorrow. They have the American flag draped over with the fire trucks. The firefighters there in Gorham go full gear, you know, to run that 5K. And for 25 years, this has been the tradition. And it is special. And it makes you remember that so many innocent lives that were affected and lost. Yeah, from a heinous act of terrorism that, you know, the terrorism hit the tower and the heroes went into the tower and just didn't realize why we hadn't run into a situation like that with the metal beams in these skyscrapers. You know, especially the early ones weren't built with any type of fire protection, foam or covering. So they're very susceptible to heat. And when that jet fuel, you know, ignited and burned, sent the basically self-destructed the building. You know, the beams heated up, expanded, twisted. And nobody ever realized what would happen in that situation until it was too late.

0: down there in Saco, swing by. See Kevin. He lowers his bucket down. Whatever you can swing, it'll be awesome. Kevin's going to be joining us around 11:30. See how he's making out down there. And the last part of the program from noon to 1, we're going to open it up. So any candidates running for statewide, local office, you're welcome to call in. Any, you know, political affiliation, doesn't matter. If you're a Democrat, Republican, unenrolled, give a call. Let us know who you are, what seat you're running for, a few things about you. We'll give you a few minutes on the air between noon and 1. And, yeah, probably on even another somber note, we've turned the corner here. Labor Day's hit. We're on the final stretch of this fall's election, which is going to be huge. So we're very open to anybody who wants to talk about who you're supporting for candidates, who you're not supporting. You're welcome to call 879-9426. And we get some calls coming in here right now. I think we've got Steve from Westbrook. Steve, welcome to Inside Maine. Oh, Steve, you on line one?
1: Hello?
0: Yeah, Steve, I'm sorry. You're on. Welcome to Inside Maine. Go ahead. Oh, I think we lost Steve. Well, we've got Ethan calling on line two. Ethan, welcome to Inside Maine.
2: Yep. Hello?
0: Yes. You're on. Can you hear me okay, Ethan?
2: Hello?
0: Nope, I'm sorry, Ethan. I hear you on my end, but there's a little phone system glitch here. That's okay. Give a call, 879-9426, and we'll keep trying to toggle in. Steve, can you hear me okay?
1: Hello?
0: Steve, can you hear me? You're on. Nope. Andy, I don't know. I guess we're going to have to kind of put that on hold there until we... we can, they can't hear us, obviously. So we'll roll into, I want to bring up a point, and I know it's, again, all the somber things on this beautiful Saturday here, fair season here in the state of Maine, there's so much to celebrate. But the political ads, I mean, let's face it, I was talking to my friend on the phone riding over here, and he brought it up. He's like, Sean, these political ads, they just, here's the difference between politics and just regular life. Regular life, you can't say, you know, you can't lie about somebody's record or their achievements, or, you know, you can't say fault. There are laws protecting people from liable, you know, slander and defamation of character, things of that nature. But when you enter the political world, okay, you become a political candidate, all that goes out the window. And where it even gets worse as PACs, right? You got these PACs that you really don't know where that money's coming from, and they just hammer candidates, you know, and say things, bring things up, unflattering photos of them or whatever. And they obviously work, and they keep pouring more and more money into these negative attack ads. And it's really what politics is, I digress to. And someone asked me the other day, you know, hey, when are you going to run or going to run again? And that wouldn't affect whether we did run or not in the future, because we've been through it. You know, they spent millions of dollars hammering us. But I guarantee you, there's a lot of people out there, good people, honest people, that would bring tremendous value to our state or to our local offices that say, no way, there's no way I'm going to subject my family, you know, my friends, or if you're in business, the business, to those types of attacks. They're ruthless. They really are. And it costs a lot of money if you're going to try to defend yourself. And, you know, it's just, you feel kind of helpless. You know, you wake up in the morning, I'm just speaking from experience, Chris and I'd start our morning out 5:30, whatever, in the morning, turn the TV on and just watch him. you know, Sean, he's going to wreck the environment. He's going to wreck our schools. He's going to wreck, you know, going to wreck everything he's going to touch. And you're like, holy, how can you get away with saying that stuff? Well, that's politics. And it's how dirty and it's how low. It's like, how low can you go? It's like the limbo contest. I don't know how you can get any lower than they're going right now. And some of the things that they stoop to. But hey, voters, I guess we put up with it. And we keep voting people in that are so political.

0: No, I would take and go with somebody that's non-political, apolitical, any day over, a seasoned, experienced politician, because I just think we're in one of those cycles where we got to shake things up. We really do. And like at the local level or even at the state level, people that have been entrenched in state politics, 7 years of Democrat control is putting the state in such a hole. I don't know. It'll be tough to dig out of it. It really is. We got a bunch of calls here. So I guess, Andy, what do you think? Want to try it again? Line five. Okay. Line five. Is this Steve from Westbrook? Can you hear me okay?
1: Line five. Okay. Line five. Is this Steve from Westbrook?
0: Yeah, no, I'm
1: Can you hear me okay?
2: Hello?
0: Steve, can you hear me okay? Nope.
1: Yeah, no, sorry. Can you hear me okay?
2: Hello?
0: No, he's not getting through. I don't know if Andy, if you know how to reboot that phone system, probably that's what it needs. The server needs to get rebooted. I'm sorry, you guys out there listening. No, that's okay. So, back on the topic of political ads, I gotta try to debunk one of them, okay? Troy Jackson's running an ad where, and I'm okay, this is a little rub with me. It was Graham Platner and Troy Jackson, both of those guys are positioning themselves and representing themselves as, and I take it personal because it's saying they're blue collar, working class people, okay? Like, same way I kind of grew up, working with my hands. And trying to build a life, build a family, build a reputation, a business here in the state of Maine. And that's kind of what they're attracting a lot of people to, because people are longing for that, right? They see through the political people have been in government. They want somebody fresh that's grounded, that gets what people are going through. So when I look at Graham Platner, for example, and his claim, to be in that, the oyster farmer, blue collar guy, grew up the tough, whatever. Okay, behavior doesn't lie. People could say whatever they want. I just look at the behavior. I just look at the situation, and that tells the truth. So I look at whether it's Troy Jackson or Graham Platner in this case, what did they do in their own personal life? When they had the American spirit, the American freedom, and the American opportunity to grow and to thrive. They both had their own business. Graham Platner, was a sole proprietor and selling oysters, oyster harvesting. Never really built anything. He didn't even hire another person. Well, your world changes dramatically when you go from sole proprietor to hiring your first coworker. Because the same rules, laws, and everything applies, whether you've got one coworker or 10, and so on. You've got to, all of a sudden now you got to do payroll. You have payroll taxes, you have insurance, you have all these things. And it's part of the reason why a lot of people stay as sole proprietor, I kind of envy them some days. But my point being, if you're not positioned and you don't have a track record of growth, like, in other words, okay, let's say Graham Platner had started that oyster farm, whatever, and he'd hired three people, four people, and they were starting to process and they're starting to bring on new customers. That's a whole new world that he would have been exposed to on how you grow, okay? In this case, growing his business. But he would be growing as an individual too, because he would have to have more mental and emotional capacity to do all these things. It's not easy. Or I guess he would have done it, right? Okay, now we go over to Troy Jackson. On his ad, it's his ad, okay? It's his ad saying that he's worked 80 hours a week, 80 hours a week, and he couldn't make it. This was back probably in the 70s or 80s when we first started. A lot of us started out, and we worked a lot of hours. I never punched the clocks. I don't know. I didn't keep track. Probably a good thing. But let's say that he worked 80 hours. That's his claim. Okay, bear with me because I'm going to walk you through how we just debunk Troy Jackson, okay? If you came to work at Moody's, entry-level position, $20 an hour, okay? And let's just say that you did work 80 hours a week at $20 an hour, okay? Follow me. 20 hours, excuse me, $20 an hour, 40 hours, that's $800 a week, right? $800 a week. Now you're going to work a 40 additional hours, as Troy claimed, 40 additional hours at $30, right? Time and a half, $30 an hour. That's $1,200. Okay, you take $1,200, that's $2,000 a week. Think about this. That's $2,000 a week times 50, easy math. That's $100,000 a year. Somebody that's earning $20 an hour can earn $100,000 a year if they worked 80 hours a week, time and a half. So go back in time to when Troy's, you know, whatever that labor rate was back then, but it was all relevant to what the cost of living was then, right? If he could not make it on 80 hours a week, you would want to elect him to office to handle the checkbook and handle critical geopolitical affairs? I'm sorry. You know, I just don't connect with Graham Platt and Troy Jackson. And it ticks me off that they present themselves, these hard scrabble blue collar guys that just couldn't make it. Well, if they couldn't make it in private practice here in America, we have all the freedom in the world to get ahead. If you want to sacrifice and work hard enough, it's there. And they neither one of them did. So it's kind of like, don't use that as your campaign. You know, that's the height of your campaign. You failed. I don't know. I guess that's, it's almost like they're running their own attack ad. Anyway, we're going to have Katie Ward and Bruce Hepler come in right here after the break. And just for the background, Katie Ward is Stephen Ward's sister who was lost in 9/11. I think you heard Governor Mills refer to Stephen, which was great that she did that. He was on the 101st floor, totally unsuspecting, you know, at the high, you know, the height of his building his career. You talk about building a career in finance and a reputation in Manhattan. It's from Gorham to Manhattan. You don't do that without being at the top of your game. And it's just a tremendous loss as an example of so many. So he should be joined with Bruce Hepler, a good friend and a former teammate of Stephen's. So please stay with us, and we'll have Katie and Bruce on right after the break.
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5: ABC News, I'm Chuck Sievertson. Prices that pain. Food could go up because of the price of diesel in California is at least $8 a gallon, a state that provides Americans with a third of their vegetables and two-thirds of their fruits. President Trump, on a weekend trip to Ireland for a golf tournament, says he thinks fuel prices will drop and the Iran war will stop right after the November midterm elections, offering no explanation.
6: I think very soon. I think it'll be probably right after the midterms. They're trying to hold out as long as they can.
5: Also not offering evidence of this claim about Iran.
6: They were 2 weeks away from having a nuclear weapon.
5: The acting U.S. Navy Secretary confirms Iranian missiles hit U.S. aircraft in Jordan this week and that Iranians attacked and damaged the Navy's Fifth Fleet base in Bahrain. No Atlantic hurricanes have formed this year, and none are likely this week, says the National Hurricane Center, due to an enormous El Nino warming the Pacific. This is ABC News.
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8: 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A Brunswick man has been charged with allegedly killing his neighbor earlier this month.
9: Police were called to a home on Valerie Avenue on September 1st after a report of gunshots and found 48-year-old James Smith dead on the property. Following an investigation, 58-year-old Keith Brunell was taken into custody at a residence in Augusta on Friday and charged with murder and criminal use of explosives. He's being held without bail at Cumberland County Jail. I'm Frankie Azarata, News Radio WGAN.
8: Staying in the courts, a man from Aroostook County is facing 34 federal charges after allegedly injuring people using drones armed with fireworks and explosives. The Bangor Daily News reports that 39-year-old Joshua Bryden of Woodland was indicted by a grand jury this past Wednesday. He was first arrested in October of 2024 by state police after an 18-month-long investigation, which found he was allegedly using the explosives to injure and intimidate four people, as well as damage their property. Several of the explosives were dropped by a drone, while others were either thrown or placed by hand. A majority of the federal charges stem from his unregistered operation of drones. And staying on the topic of aviation, the director of the Portland Jetport reflected on the 25th anniversary of the September 11th terrorist attacks and the role Portland's airport had in them. The two hijackers who flew a plane into the North Tower of the World Trade Center that morning boarded a connecting flight to

0: Austin's Logan Airport at the Jetport. Director Paul Bradbury told CBS 13 that the worker who checked the terrorist in still wonders if there's anything he could have done.
1: He did nothing wrong, nor did the screeners at the time. A 4-inch knife or less was allowed to be carried on a plane. People forget that.
0: Bradbury says they've made significant changes since that day, including having to raise the ceiling height where advanced screening technology was installed. And now, here's your latest AccuWeather forecast.
2: Sunshine, a very nice afternoon. A high today, 72. Wind south at 6 to 12 miles per hour. Cloudy tonight, low 59. Periods of rain tomorrow morning. Otherwise, a cloudy day. The high is 67. Partly cloudy, a shower in spots tomorrow night, low 62. And then sunny and breezy, warmer, less humid on Monday. High Monday, 75. I'm AccuWeather Steve Williams on Southern Maine's official weather station. 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

0: Thank you, Andy. This is Sean Moody on Inside Maine. We're back after the break, and it's a pretty fitting segue into our two guests here in the studio that came in. We have Katie Ward with us and Bruce Hepler, a couple of Gorham crew reunited here in the studio. We had Katie and Bruce 10 years ago, maybe. I forget. The time goes by.
1: Wow.
2: About 6 years ago, I think.
0: It was a while ago.
2: Yep.
0: But I wanted to, before we hear from Katie and Bruce, we started a golf tournament called Guns and Hoses, and we played this last Thursday, and we had a moment of silence over there on the course at Nonsuch, and 36 teams, packed house, and we started that, ironically, we started that to honor our firefighters locally and police department and businesses, so three. We get together and celebrate what it takes to have a community and how we're all interwoven into the fabric of our community through keeping people safe. And Pucci was the consummate, he was the first school resource officer in the town. Johnny Reed was a Gordon Junkins. He's an old Gorham Police Department. Bob Lefevre was a former fire chief, now Kenny Fickett. A former AD, Jerry Durgan's actively involved, my brother Thad, in organizing carrying out the tournament every year. And I always say a few words before we tee off, and I mentioned Steve, and I just said, you could look at life in many different ways, but I always looked at it like, for those that go before us, there's no expiration date when we're born. We don't have one. We'd probably live a lot different if we did. But we just have to, we just obligated to give every, it sounds like a cliche, but you gotta live life and give back and do all you can, experience all you can for others, to honor those that would have if they were here with us. And I think that's a segue, to Katie and Bruce. Katie, I thank you so much for coming on, and your brother Steve was a consummate, he just lived life,
1: Oh, he did live that way. Yeah, even without an expiration date, but
0: yeah,
1: he definitely lived that way. I mean, from when he was a kid, too, I remember, growing up with him, he was always a step ahead. He was always, doing the things I couldn't yet do. And so I was always trying to keep up with him.
0: Yeah.
1: And I have some bruises and scars to prove it.
0: And motivated.
1: Sure. Yeah, no, for sure. When he set a goal for himself, he was going to do it.
0: This, I want to make mention of the Memorial 5K that you have organized, you and Bruce and others, volunteers for tomorrow. Katie, if you could let us know a little bit about how people could sign up and participate tomorrow in the Steve Moore Memorial 5K.
1: Yeah, sure. Online registration is closed, but I will be at the Gorham Rec Center today from noon to 2, so anybody can swing by then to register. Also, people who are pre-registered can come and pick up their bib and t-shirt. And then on race day, Sunday, we'll be there starting at 7:45. Bruce likes to get there a little early. He's a morning person. He'll be at the registration table ready to go.
0: He'll be back trying to keep up with that.
1: Yeah.
0: You said they had over 100 already pre-registered.
1: We have over 100 pre-registered.
0: That's fantastic.
1: Which is great. Yes.
0: And I compliment both of you because it's natural, for a sibling or, a widow or, somebody to carry on that legacy of their loss as you folks started way back in 25 years ago. But oftentimes, that after 3-4 years, so the volunteerism and it just doesn't sustain itself, and so I give a lot of credit to stick with it. And I know Bruce, you present, because the money that's raised, the fundraiser, the 5K is specific to scholarships for Gorham High grads, where Steve, we all graduated from. If you could mention a little bit about your role in presenting that scholarship, being one of his best pals.
2: Well, I'm just really the pretty face, for the for the organization.
0: And Katie's not within slapping distance, yeah, so I'm blank.
2: I get up there to talk and kind of describe a little bit about Steve and present the scholarship every year when the Gorham High School has the award ceremony there right about the 1st of June. So that's my big role. Then I help out at the race a little bit, and I always try to participate in the race. Kind of a slow jog, really, for me. So
0: you guys had a lot of fast success. You know, playing in, you know, Gorham had a good run there in terms of success in sports that you're actively involved with. And Steve, tell us a little bit about, you know, I'm thinking of the basketball.
2: Yeah, it was so nice. So I moved to Gorham my junior year, and I was coming from a place that had a really good football program and a lousy basketball program. Coming to Gorham was such a fresh air, you know, because of like Coach Jenkins and really guys like Steve. And, you know, Steve was, you know, our point guard, and you've played with him, Sean. You remember how he was. He was just a ball of energy, and he was a team player. And so it was coming to Gorham was just really different from where I was. And it was so much fun playing with these guys. It was so much fun. And the town was behind us. And, yeah, we had a little bit of success. The league was good. So, you know, we certainly didn't win all our games, but we had some success and went to the state game our senior year. And it was a good group. And a lot of the reason was because we played like a team. And Steve really was the one who set the tone for that team play.
0: Yeah, the four general.
1: I was just going to add, yeah. I remember shortly after 9/11 getting our family got a letter from a rival point guard playing for Lake Region who was saying how he remembered Steve playing with nothing but like respect and sportsmanship and, you know, grit for sure. And I had to laugh because he says in the letter, you know, Lake Region was not known for that at all and would actually try to sort of rile people up and get in people's heads. But he said we could never do it with Steve.
0: Wow. That Kelly, it's Katie, if you could let our listeners know this last graduation cycle, the scholarship level.
1: The award.
0: Pretty amazing.
1: Yes, we're able to give $3,500 to a Gorham High School graduate each year, and the 5K is the fundraiser for that scholarship. So the more that we can put into the scholarship fund, the bigger the award can get. So that's always been our goal every year, is just to add a little bit more and a little bit more so that it will grow and get bigger and more significant, hopefully.
0: Well, and it has a reputation too. I you know, our son Nate was a recipient, and it was, as a family, we're like so proud because we knew what Steve represented. You know, when you get that scholarship, and I know you guys do a really good job vetting and screening a lot of applicants out or whatever to get to that individual, but believe me, it's, you know, does the individual receiving it may not have that, you know, historical knowledge or you know, identity, but that is really a special gift, and the amount, obviously $3,500 these days is a lot. And Bruce, I've been present many scholarship nights or awards nights, and you do an extraordinary job presenting that heartfelt bio about Steve and making sure that everybody in that coliseum, you know, in that auditorium remembers and recognizes what an impact he made on the community.
2: I appreciate that. And you know, Steve's dad used to always come, and he'd sit in the very back row wearing a jacket and tie. And as he said, he was there to make certain that I did it the right way.
1: That's
0: no pressure.
1: Right. That sounds a lot of, right.
2: Yeah, a lot of pressure from Gordon. A lot of pressure.
1: Bruce does an amazing job. I'm so thankful to have Bruce as a support and partner in all of this. He's been amazing from the beginning over the years. A great friend.
0: Yeah,
1: and
0: Katie.
1: And the third older brother I never wanted.
0: I didn't separate you guys in the studio on purpose, but now I'm kind of glad that, you know, we get the seating arrangement here. No, that's so typical of Maine, is right. If you didn't know somebody wasn't friends, you're like, holy smokes, those guys going at each other, right? Just, so here we are.
1: All in good fun.
0: We're hottest on the ones we love the most. So this is something that I'm, you know, passionate about, have followed, was the lessons learned, you know, after that attack, you know, how we got caught. And let's face it, the attackers came through Portland. I mean, that's just like, yeah, down through Canada. And it just reminds us how important it is. You know, we have the old thing, you know, see something, say something. It's always the do something. You know, we We have to say, see something, say something. Well, that's going to get you so far, but it's to do something. And I think in our local communities, I think Maine historically has been one of the safest states in the nation, thank God, you know, in itself. And I know Gorham is one of the safest communities in Maine. So I guess that puts us in one of the safest communities in the whole country. And our law enforcement and fire that went into that building had no idea what was, you know, I think that's the other thing I said Thursday was, it was a beautiful day Thursday, just like today, blue skies, just a gorgeous, coming into fall day. And everybody that went to work, Steve, you know, they all went to work that day for you never know what was going to happen. And the fact that the building, because of the jet fuel and the steel nature of the construction, we'd never experienced, I don't think, in America, what was going to happen or what was going to take place. And they've been just, you know, the steel twisted from the heat, and it just really kind of self-destructed, you know, from the flames and the heat in the building. So the people running into that building to help, to try to get everyone out, God, you know, if hindsight, right, it's like,
1: no, amazing.
0: Thousands of people that risk their lives to go in there. They could see that the building's engulfed and whatnot.
2: One of the big reasons why, you know, we've been able to kind of keep this going for 25 years really is because of the first responders in this area, and they show up in force every year to do this event. And you know, of that big group of firefighters that do it in uniform, I think only probably one of them actually knew Steve, and all those other guys, you know, a lot of them were born after 9/11, but they come out, you know, as a community, and they're amazing. You know, they bring the ladder truck and all of that.
1: Giant American flag over the start and finish line. And no, it adds such, like, it's so special and
0: they
1: emotional.
0: Go full gear.
1: They go full gear and complete the course, and they all finish together. You know, I think that's something that's really important to them. You know, no man left behind, no person left behind, and they all finish together strong. And it's really amazing. Wendell Howard is a classmate of mine, and he sort of heads up that effort. And
0: talk about a lifelong. It's
1: been amazing.
0: You know, I remember the volunteer fire department. Mm-hmm. You know, all those guys. A lot of them are still. Yeah, no, it's a huge commitment. And you think about the world is such a volatile place today, you know, and so the risks associated with just a normal traffic stop, you know, you don't have any idea. Going up the floors, you know, stairs of a fire, you just don't know what tomorrow is going to bring.
1: I think that's another reason we've had such great success with this event is that, you know, it was a national tragedy. It's not just my family who lost somebody. So many people, thousands and thousands of people lost somebody. And I think, you know, like what happened after 9/11, that sense of togetherness and unity and united we stand, I think this event gives people that feeling again and a chance to sort of, you know, feel that way again. Like we are doing something and we're together and we're a community and we're a state and we're a nation and we're facing these things together.
0: Katie, what, like, you know, you over the last, I mean, this race and preparation, all that, it just probably doesn't even stop, like, after the race a few weeks later, you're thinking about, but what, you know, what is it like leading up to, and like, the tomorrow, the event, and then and the kind of like the subsequent days after? It must be such an emotional.
1: Yeah, it's definitely a bit of a roller coaster.
0: Yeah.
1: And it's, you know, each year as it approaches and we start kicking into high gear, planning and getting ready for it. I do have that, like, I just get a little pit in my stomach just thinking about, you know, going through the day, not the race, but just the day and the memories. But then whenever it happens every year, it just turns into a real celebration of, you know, memorializing and honoring all that everybody lost. And also really, it turns out to be much more about Steve's life, which is so heartwarming for me. Like, his friends reach out, I get messages and emails and phone calls from people, and they tell me stories. You know, every year I think I hear a new story that I've never heard before about Steve. And that's just really, I think, my favorite part about it. We get together, you know, at Bruce's, hosts a dinner
0: Is that
1: before
0: tonight?
1: Yes, before the race every year, and Steve's classmates and friends of the family come, and we reminisce and tell stories, and it's just
0: awesome.
1: It's wonderful to really remember his life,
0: right?
1: You know, because his death was such a public national thing. Sometimes right. that really gets the attention, but it's really great.
0: Yeah,
1: to
0: be
1: remember.
0: Intimate together, mm-hmm. huh? With your closest, you yeah. know, friends. And Bruce had shared that. I think the Jenkins are up. And they come up from that's gonna be
2: really cool, and a bunch of the guys that we played with are gonna be here, so it's gonna be pretty cool. And like what Katie was saying is that we try to remember the way that Steve lived and not the way he died, and that's hard sometimes,
0: yeah.
2: you know, because of the very public way in which he did die, that can be kind of hard.
0: Yeah, think about that, Bruce,
2: such a
0: that
2: way,
0: but you're right. You're right.
2: But to kind of really remember the way he lived and remember that joy and that fondness that Steve had.
0: Vivacious spirit.
2: Yeah, that he was so competitive. Hey, he was such a hard worker. He was so competitive. He was such a good guy.
1: Mm-hmm.
2: And it's, you know, that's so much better to really try to focus on that and have laughs mm-hmm. about that and kind of talk about that and yeah. some of the funny things that he used to do rather than, you know, all of the rest of it. Sure. You can't help but think of all the rest of it.
1: No, of course. And I think the group of us together, we all know we're all thinking of that.
2: Yeah.
1: And we try to just, you know, we don't have to talk about it because we know we're all in it together.
0: Right. I played, you know, with, like Bruce saying, we had adult league and very competitive actually in Gorham, board officials, you know, and had teams for players, like, you know, Lake Region, all around. Westbrook, Portland, had Joe Doan, Gary Speed, Kevin Jenkins played on our team. And Steve, I really connected with Steve because he didn't leave anything on the court. He was the worst nightmare. He was guarding you, you know. But after the game, you know, he just a good, genuine person. And but, you know, when you stepped on that court, yeah, he was out there to win and help his team win. And I admired and respected that.
1: But he also had a lot of fun.
2: Yeah, he certainly did. The best description of Steve and the way he played is, you know, and I say it every year when I give the scholarship, is that, you know, we're getting ready to play in the state championship game, and the Press Herald did an article on our team, and they said that Steve led the league in floor burns.
0: I love that.
2: Yeah, and that's,
0: right.
2: And that was Morty. And that was, you know, but it was also the way he lived his life, you know. And then so he realized that by working hard at basketball, that because he wasn't the best natural athlete, but that he became really good by working hard. And he's like, heck, I can do that in academics or business or that kind of a thing.
0: That's right.
2: And so, I mean, he had his fun, but he also worked hard and had a lot of success. Because mm-hmm. it's tough for a Gorham kid to go and get a job, you know, for Cantor Fitzgerald on the 101st floor of the World Trade Center. I mean, that's a big get. That's hitting the big time.
0: Mm-hmm. Yeah, you think about the number of applicants, the screening, and they're picking the best of the best, and they can.
1: He had a nickname. He sort of called himself, and we, you know, the kid, and he used to say, like, the kid's taking over the Big Apple.
2: Yeah.
1: You know, I still have it. He sent me his business card shortly after he started there.
0: That's wild.
1: And the envelope, you know, the return address was the kid, like, One World Trade Center. And of course, he made fun of my name on the outside of the envelope, and then in parentheses wrote, too many funnies. Like, that's just how he was.
0: We only got like another minute. Time goes by like really fast. Mm. But I remember now we have a rising star, obviously, here in Maine, Cooper Flagg. And I remember seeing the quote in the paper. It was kind of connects like with the way Steve was. And his mom said, you know, when you're the best in the gym, you find that next gym to play in. And that, right, that's Steve. Mm-hmm. You know, he had risen to that level. And that's how you acquire knowledge. That's how you acquire contacts, everything. Is who you surround yourself with, and when you get into with the best and the brightest, you're gonna.
2: Right, he was looking for a bigger playground.
0: You got to work to get there, though. You're at that seat for a reason.
2: He went from Gorham to Boston to New York City. I mean, he was looking for that next level, like Cooper Flagg. Right,
1: and I, you know, Steve, I like to think that, you know, even though his end was far too early, he got where he wanted to be. You know, he was really able to make it. You know, he had bigger plans, but I'm happy that, you know, he got there.
0: Well, thank you, Katie, and thank you, Bruce. Again, registrations from 12 to 2 at the Gorham Rec Center.
1: Today.
0: And pre-registration starts at 8?
1: 7:45.
0: 7:45. Bruce will be there bright-eyed and bushy-tailed after tonight's celebration, I can only imagine. But thank you both for coming on to Inside Maine. And
1: thank you, Sean. I appreciate your support for the event.
2: Thanks, Sean. Good seeing you.
0: Yes, we'll be right back on Inside Maine.
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0: Friday that the pizza shop is back open, but they're still waiting to determine if the convenience store portion of the business can also open its doors back up. I'm Frankie Azzarata, News Radio WGAN.
1: Despite an effort to ban transgender athletes from girls' sports not making it to the ballot this November, organizers of the measure say they're not giving up. Secretary of State Shenna Bellows ruled this past May that the petition, which would require students to play on teams matching their assigned gender at birth, was hundreds of signatures short of meeting the threshold. GLAAD Law senior staff attorney Chris Ercole told CBS 13 the measure would harm transgender athletes.
2: When you deny one class of people, when you single out a group of kids and say you're not going to get the same opportunities that other people have, it really does send a very harmful message to them.
1: Supporters of the referendum are currently involved in an ongoing federal lawsuit filed in July to appeal Bellows' decision. They say they're asking for volunteers later this month to gather signatures and aim to collect enough to land on the November 2027 ballot before the deadline in late January. And on a lighter note, fair season is now in full swing with the Litchfield Fair kicking off yesterday. The fair runs all weekend long through Sunday. It features plenty to do, from an antique car parade to pig racing and even a demolition derby. Admission is free for anyone 17 and under and $10 for adults. The Litchfield Fair was founded in the mid-1800s and marks its 168th anniversary this year. And now, here's your latest AccuWeather forecast.
3: Sunshine, a very nice afternoon. A high today, 72. Wind south at 6 to 12 miles per hour. Cloudy tonight, low 59. Periods of rain tomorrow morning, otherwise a cloudy day. The high is 67. Partly cloudy, a shower in spots tomorrow night, low 62. And then sunny and breezy, warmer, less humid on Monday. High Monday, 75. I'm AccuWeather Steve Williams on Southern Maine's official weather station. 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
1: Next high tide in Portland Harbor's at 12:37 p.m. this afternoon. I'm Nate Hanscom, News Radio WGAN. We'll be going back to Inside Maine with Sean Moody in just a second. But first, here's the weekly Republican radio address.
4: It's no secret that Maine has become too expensive for Maine people to call home. Soaring housing costs and limited job opportunities have made it increasingly difficult for young people to stay in Maine, work, and raise their family here. Yet instead of addressing the root cause of these challenges, the legislative majority has repeatedly chosen to spend more, demand little in the way of results, and leave you with the bill. Hello, I'm Senator Bruce Bickford of Androscoggin County. I've had the honor of representing the citizens of Senate District 20, and I serve as the Senate Republican lead on the Taxation Committee. Maine ranks fifth in overall tax burden, a measure of the share of total personal income that residents pay in state and local taxes. The average Mainer pays more than 10% of their income in taxes annually. That's a higher percentage than in states we traditionally think of as high tax, like New Jersey and California. The obvious solution to this problem is to let working Mainers keep more of their hard-earned money. When Maine residents must tighten their belts to get by, so should their government. That's what Republicans proposed. We wanted to lower the tax burden on Mainers by conforming to the federal provisions, including no tax on tips, no tax on overtime, and an increased senior deduction. Regrettably, Democrats chose to take a different path, growing our state's budget to over $12 billion. That's a 40% increase from just 5 years ago. Has your household budget grown that much in the last 5 years? I know mine certainly hasn't. To fund this bloated budget, Democrats have raised taxes on nearly every Mainer, from our state's poorest residents to high earners and business owners. Last year, they started with increased tobacco and cannabis taxes, new taxes on streaming services, reduced pension deductions for retirees, and a slew of other new fees. This year, they increased our state's top tax rate to over 9%. And that's just not income taxes that are a problem in Maine. Our property taxes are out of control despite record payments being sent to municipalities as part of our state's revenue sharing program, which was meant to help keep property taxes down. In an effort to lower property tax burden, numerous bills were introduced during the 132nd legislature to increase the homestead exemption and provide Mainers with much-needed relief from taxes on their primary residence. One bipartisan bill to increase the homestead exemption from $25,000 to $50,000 received unanimous support in both the House and the Senate. Unfortunately, since it wasn't a priority for the legislative majority, the bill wasn't funded and it died upon adjournment of the legislature. Managers do not have to keep accepting bloated budgets they are forced to fund. We can pursue a more affordable future by setting clear priorities, carefully examining state spending, and measuring government programs by the results they deliver. Looking ahead, taxes must remain at the center of Maine's affordability debate. Income taxes, reduced workers' take-home pay, property taxes, increase the cost of remaining in a home, and taxes and fees on everyday goods and services stretch household budgets even further. The contrast is clear. Maine can continue relying on taxpayers to support an ever-growing government, or it can recognize that families, retirees, and businesses need relief. The choice is not between effective government and lower taxes. Maine can provide essential services without treating taxpayers as an unlimited source of revenue. By setting priorities, rejecting unnecessary tax increases, and providing meaningful relief, we can put Maine on a more affordable and sustainable path. Again, this has been Senator Bruce Bickford. Thank you for listening, and make sure to follow Maine Senate Republicans on Facebook, Instagram, and X.
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0: Andy, thank you for that intro. Great song. Got some good music coming in. Jeremy, you know, Jeremy's on vacation. Jeremy, I hope you're having a great time. I hope, actually, you're not listening. I hope you're goofing off and enjoying yourself. But Jeremy, man, he comes out with some music that is just never, you never know Jeremy where he's coming, but you know it's going to be some hard rock and roll. He loves it.
1: It especially has to be Led Zeppelin as well.
0: Yeah, for sure. Nate Hanscom was in the newsroom, but he's taking a break. And we got Andy Mounter here helping out today on the production side. Andy, thank you so much for helping me keep straight. And we got the phones going. So if you want to call, 879-9426. Apologize for the difficulties earlier. Just heard from Katie Ward and Bruce Hepler about the 5K tomorrow in honor of Stephen Ward in Gorham. Sign-ups at 12 to 2, registration at the Rec Center in Gorham, or be there at 7:45 in the morning. You can register in person. And, yeah, it's a great turnout. I think they've got over 100 people already pre-registered, and the money goes to good use to continue Steve's legacy. Bruce Hepler presents scholarships every year to a deserving college senior, high school senior at Gorham. And it's it's amazing they've kept this going for 25 years. It's impressive, and it's important. So I want to kind of segue into something I've been thinking about. And you're welcome to join the program, 879-9426. But I Googled, okay, anybody could do it, right? I can do it. You get the text right here. I Googled, what was the lesson learned from 9/11? And Google comes back with, the main lessons learned from 9/11 involve the need for better intelligence sharing, the reality of long-term health impacts, and the importance of adapting to new security threats. So, better intelligence sharing, adapting to new threats. Now, I want to just fast forward to 25 years later. Here we are. And the vast majority of states here in America cooperate with Immigrations and Customs Enforcement. Maine does not. I think Maine's one of like 10 states that limit the engagement or interaction with ICE agents here in the state of Maine. Now, so some of you might feel like, we don't want ICE here, get rid of them, defund them, and whatever. And that's a real easy reaction to the, like, the death of the young man in Biddeford. It was horrible. That's an easy reaction. Get

0: situations. That's what we look for our government to manage, to do. Leadership. So I want you, I want this to start that kind of tsunami, that ripple effect, to start asking the question when you're calling into talk radio programs and things like that. Why doesn't Maine cooperate with Immigration, Customs, and Enforcement? If that was the number one lesson that we learned from 9/11 25 years ago, the number one lesson, get this straight, Google it, was the lack of collaboration, cooperation of law enforcement agencies. In other words, they were siloed. They didn't work together. They didn't talk. And that's what resulted in thousands of innocent people like Stephen Ward from Gorham losing their lives needlessly. So here we are. What did we learn from 9/11? Really? 25 years later, we got the state of Maine that's defying cooperation with a law enforcement agency. It doesn't matter which one it is. You know, if it's the DEA, if it's TSA over at the airport, I mean, what are we going to do? Just stop picking and choosing who we work with now if we don't believe in what they're doing? I mean, that is, you talk about the abject failure, abjecting your responsibilities or what you were elected to do. That's, start screaming about that everywhere and anywhere you can, because nobody's talking about it. I haven't heard one person say on what's national news, local, whatever, say, 9/11's greatest lesson that we learned was collaborate, cooperate, and share, and work together to prevent tragedies. Not limited to terrorism, okay? We're talking about illegal immigrants being here and all the things, the complexities of everyday life in our society today is best served when all of our law enforcement agencies work together. I'm going to take a call. We've got Bob from Portland. Bob, is the phone working?
1: I don't know. Is it?
0: By geez, it is. I can hear you. Can you hear me okay?
1: Oh, my God. Stop it. Stop it.
0: Awesome.
1: You know, going back several presidents, they were informed that bin Laden's people were in the United States. They all knew. They all knew they were coming here to destroy, that they were going to use planes. They knew it all. But unfortunately, nobody talks to one another. That's why we
0: exactly, Bob. That's exactly right. And so how does the state of Maine and the legislature, which is Democrat-controlled, obviously, the attorney general, how were they able to impose their will on our local communities? Like even local, like Biddeford Police Department, right, was told basically to stand down. This is, Bob, I will use your word. This is outrageous that we're allowing this to happen.
1: They abandoned our Constitution. It's very clear that under Article 6, Clause 2, is known as the Supremacy Clause, that federal laws supersede any state law. They have to follow it, period. And they're not. They're standing on top of our Constitution, wiping their feet on it, ignoring it. I mean, this is why I left the Democratic Party. They've abandoned our constitutional principles. And look at Janet Mills in the tyranny of her majority. Completely abandoned free market capitalism. Completely abandoned it. They replaced choice with mandates. So here we are. They're spending our socks off, and they don't want to stop. Look at the Democrats in the Congress. They voted against everything. The tax decreases. They voted down the tax, no tax on tips,
0: right.
1: No tax on overtime.
0: That's right, Bob.
1: We can't get that here in Maine.
0: That's right.
1: Because we have a tyrant for a governor. And it's totally insulting. Totally.
0: Bob, hey, are you going up to Uncle Dougie's camp? It'd be a beautiful day to be up to camp up there.
1: They're taking the boat out because the water is running out.
0: Oh, is it? The water's low. Yeah. It's been dry. Holy smokes.
1: It certainly has. I wanted, you mentioned when you started the program about these attack ads on Susan Collins. They're abysmal. It's completely outrageous. They accuse her of voting against, you know, Medicaid, all this health care. And none of that happened. You recall Barack Obama, the Affordable Health Care Act?
0: Right, right.
1: Well, they knew before they voted on it, it was never affordable. They voted in subsidies. Not one Republican voted for any of this garbage. And they put a sunset of December 25, a sunset rule. And that's what happened. not a Republican.

0: haven't paid any attention to that, yet they're taking all the blame right now. And it's all a lie. It's a big, fat lie. The Democratic Party has abandoned our constitutional principles, and listen to them. I left the Democratic Party because they're not Democrats anymore. They're progressive. And what's a progressive? A socialist aspiring to become a communist. And, oh, look what's happening. They're flooding the party with communists. And not one Democrat, I don't care where you are, what level of government, you will never get my vote because you have betrayed the principles you stand on. You are an agent of government. Your purpose is to serve the principles, not abandon the rule of law. And they have done exactly that.
1: Bob, I think a more fitting name would be regressive, not progressive.
0: Well,
1: they're
0: reality
1: regressive.
0: Is.
1: We're going backwards. If you think about the country, Bob, I got to let you go and get some other calls coming in. But
0: no, that's...
1: Hey, you have a good weekend, Bob. I appreciate you calling in.
0: I will, along with you. I'm outside with my backpack, blowing a few leaves, and I'm going to sit down and enjoy it.
1: Sounds good.
0: Hey,
1: that's Bob
0: God
1: from Portland.
0: God bless you. And stand up for our constitutional freedoms, because the Democrats are trying to wipe us out. We got to stand up to them on election day.
1: Thank you, Bob. Bob, I love Bob. He doesn't hold back. But no, he brings up really valid points where, and I want to get back on this. I don't want to let go of this. The fact that the state of Maine has openly refused and passed legislation to prevent our law enforcement officials, like state police, whatever, in assisting. And when I mean assisting doesn't mean that they're going to go in there and start deporting more people because, there's more police involved. That's just, open your minds up, folks, okay? A mind is like an umbrella. It functions best when it's open. Open your mind up. These law enforcement agencies are responsible. They have access to local data, driver's licenses, addresses, running people's personal profiles. They know where they work. I mean, they have the information that ICE needs to do responsible law enforcement. And it would prevent, I think they're complicit. I think the state of Maine, Governor Mills, Attorney General is complicit with the death of that young man at Biddeford. I really do. Because if the local Biddeford PD had been involved on site with this detainment, I could almost assure you it wouldn't have happened. It would not have ended in a shooting. No way. Our local law enforcement is in tune to what's going on in their own local community. Trust me. And they know who's who, who's living where, and they're invaluable asset to keeping us safe and knowing what's going on in the communities. So if you want to join the program, give a call, 879-9426. We're going to have Kevin on the roof. Join us after the 11:30 break. Kevin's a great guy. The Strive headquarters is right across the street from the Portland Media Group's back of the studio. So every time I'm on the air, I back in and Strive's right across the street. It's an incredible organization. I'll let Kevin talk more about that when he calls in. So we got the phones working. If you want to give a call, 879-9426. And we're talking about... You can talk about, at noontime, we're going to have candidates calling in, so we can talk about whatever you want. The election's around the corner, so you want to talk politics, any candidate office, whatever, please give a call. Weigh in and let me know who you're going to support, who you're voting for, why, what are they bringing to the table. We talked a little bit earlier about the nauseating amount of ads that are being run. It's just, I know people don't like them. I know they don't. They change the channel. They try to avoid, but they're everywhere. It's like on your YouTube, Facebook, living room, wherever they find you. We got Ethan calling from Saco. Ethan, welcome to Inside Maine. Sorry about the phone mishap earlier.
2: Hey, no worries, Sean. Sounds like you got it figured out. I just wanted to chime in on, anytime you're going to honor, and we really do need to honor those that died on 9/11, but the firefighters too, and the cops and everyone. But anytime you honor them, I think in this world where we have free, in this country where we still have freedom of speech,

0: you've got to include the questioning of the questioning of the official story. And listen, I'm not going to go into an pick an argument with you. I just wanted to point that out and say that you know, the official story, I believe, is the conspiracy theory. That, you know, you can go to Tucker, you can go to Candace, and I don't believe that they are even giving a real discussion. But you've got to honor the families that died, and the asbestos and all the junk in the air.
1: Oh boy, Ethan, but I'll tell you that I don't think anybody could. You know, I've been to car fires, you know, things like that. And actually, you know what? We're up on a break there, Ethan. I appreciate your call.
0: All right, buddy. Take care.
1: Yes. Have a good day. And so, yeah, I when you can't get a burning permit to burn anything other than, you know, wood, slash, brush, things like that. And you have to have a permit. It can't be so big to contain. It's all for a reason, you know, that the products that we buy today, furniture especially, you know, it's just filled. And then most people that perish in a fire, it's awful to say this, but they asphyxiate. They typically don't burn to death. They're asphyxiated, you know, from the smoke and the toxic chemicals that it's in that smoke is typically how they end up losing their life, which is, it's a sad, sad reality. So yeah, there's so many illnesses, cancer and everything else from the carcinogenics and toxicity that way beyond 9/11. So we'll be back with Kevin on the Roof right after the break.
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3: ABC News, I'm Chuck Sievertson. Dig deeper into those dollars. Diesel fuel prices in the U.S. have hit yet another record, soaring past $6 a gallon on average due to the Iran war fuel disruptions. In California, diesel is $8 a gallon, boosting transportation costs and prices of many goods. Arizona trucker Dan Wood.
4: One fill-up was over $1,000. And when these prices just skyrocket like this, it takes food out of the mouths of your children.
3: President Trump on a weekend trip to Ireland says he thinks fuel prices will drop and the Iran war will end right after the November midterm elections, offering no explanation.
5: I think very soon. I think it'll be probably right after midterms. They're trying to hold out as long as they can.
3: If European governments send troops into Ukraine, it will mean a war with Russia, says Russian leader Putin at a conference of emerging economies that also had leaders of China, Iran, India, and Russia in New Delhi. This is ABC News.
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7: 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A 37-year-old Rumford man faces up to 15 years in prison and a $250,000 fine after pleading guilty Thursday to being a felon in possession of a firearm.
8: Lewiston police got into a standoff with Troy Blanchard after reports he'd been shooting a firearm and then got into a car. Police say they eventually removed Blanchard from the vehicle after firing pepper balls through the rear window and then found a pistol inside. Blanchard was prohibited from having guns because of numerous prior felony convictions. Jason Taylor, News Radio, WGAN.
7: Despite an effort to ban transgender athletes from girls' sports not making it to the ballot this November, organizers of the measure say they're not giving up. Secretary of State Shenna Bellows ruled this past May that the petition, which would require students to play on teams matching their assigned gender at birth, was hundreds of signatures short. CBS 13 spoke to Protect Girls Sports in Maine principal officer Leyland Strafe.
9: There are males that are in bathrooms, locker rooms, showers, and playing fields across the state. This isn't a couple of people. This is a lot of people.
7: The amount of trans athletes in Maine is unclear, with numbers ranging from 2 to 20. Supporters of the petition say they're asking for volunteers later this month to gather signatures and aim to collect enough to land on the November 2027 ballot before the deadline in late January. And a judge has ruled that a comfort dog handler was not responsible for its death in a hot car in Bangor last year. The Bangor Daily News reports that Brody Hinckley had been charged with a civil violation of animal cruelty after Baxter, a 3-year-old chocolate lab who provided comfort to Maine's emergency dispatchers, was found dead in his car on May 28th. Hinckley testified that although he left Baxter in the car for 4 hours, he had left the climate control on in his car and didn't know the car had stopped running. He also testified that Baxter had been in that situation before and turned out fine. Hinckley resigned in October from his post at the Maine Department of Public Safety Communications, partially due to death threats he and his family were receiving. And now, here's your latest AccuWeather forecast.
10: Sunshine, a very nice afternoon. A high today, 72. Wind south at 6 to 12 miles per hour. Cloudy tonight, low 59. Periods of rain tomorrow morning, otherwise a cloudy day. The high is 67. Partly cloudy, a shower in spots tomorrow night, low 62. And then sunny and breezy, warmer, less humid on Monday. High Monday, 75. I'm AccuWeather Steve Williams on Southern Maine's official weather station. 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

0: Thank you, Andy. That was a great segue. Love that song. Welcome back to Inside Maine. I'm your host today, Sean Moody, and I'm joined by Andy. And Andy Mounter is the production guru today, filling in for Jeremy, who's on a much-needed vacation. And Andy, thank you for all the help today.
1: No, thank you.
0: Keeping us rolling. And we have in queue here, Kevin on the Roof. I guess he's referred to as Kevin on the Roof, which has been really quite a legacy here. I know Kevin's been on several times over the years. He's going to tell you a little bit about Strive, the organization, and why he's crazy enough. I guess that song fits you, Kevin. He won't back down.
2: Yeah, no.
0: Would be up on the roof, Patriot Subaru in Saco. Kevin, welcome to Inside Maine.
2: Hi, Sean. Thank you. I really, really look forward to our, it's really an annual conversation that we have over this annual fundraiser for Strive. And this is our 14th annual Kevin on the Roof.
0: Wow.
2: Fundraiser for Strive.
0: Kevin, what was your goal? Do you remember that first year on the fundraising goals? You always set one.
2: I'll never forget. When this was just an idea, you know, we said, you know what, we'll head up on a roof, see if we can raise $5,000.
0: Wow.
2: And the funny thing is, I'm not really someone that is used to attention or media. So the first camera that showed up, the first thing that blurted out of my mouth was $10,000. But the bottom line is, on a goal of 5,000, we came down having raised 8,600, and
0: wow,
2: we were just absolutely delighted.
0: That's fantastic.
2: We looked at each other and we said, you know what, maybe we're onto something. And here we are 14 years later, and we've got a goal to raise $90,000, and that's a big ask.
0: Oh, my God, yes. Wow.
2: We know it is.
0: Now, hey, Kevin, if you could, for our listeners' sake, your background and your, you know, this is such a great Maine success story. Let the listeners know, you know, your background and how you got interested in ultimately, you know, engaged with Strive and what your day job was back then. It's just, to me, it's just an awesome story, you know, or it's a real life story.
2: Well, yeah, thank you so much. Well, back in the day, I mean, I've been a volunteer with Strive. I think I've lost track of time, maybe 16 years. And back then was my first career. I was in UPS management. And the station I was working out of was right next door to Strive's Foden Road address. And my boss at the time, you know, had a family member that participated in a Strive program and was thriving, and honestly still is. And we had talked about wanting to get involved with Strive.
0: Wow.
2: And do something for them. But, you know, time flies, and we hadn't got around to it just yet. But one of my daughters, who was just here a moment ago, she came home one day and said, you know what, Dad, I want to go volunteer at a Strive Rocks all-night dance marathon.
0: Jeez.
2: And the very next day, I marched over to Strive, met Pete Brown, who I'm sure you know is the executive director now of Strive. I met him and I said, hey, my daughter wants to stay up all night and do a dance marathon for you. Sign me up. Where do I sign up to volunteer? And I did. And that night, I think about that all the time, because I met individuals, Strive participants, that took the time to talk to a stranger, a volunteer, and tell me the dramatic difference that Strive made in their lives.
0: Yep.
2: And you know what? One of those young men is on the ground right now.
0: Wow.
2: So he's still supporting Strive and thriving with their programs. And, you know, I could see the difference that Strive meant to these individuals. And UPS and I did get very involved for quite some time. That was my first career. 34 years into that, shortly after retirement.

0: during Strive, Pete called me, and he asked me if I would direct the Strive U program, which is, and that was about 6 years ago. Strive U is just one of Strive's amazing programs that was born to meet the need and fill a gap in services for individuals with developmental and intellectual disabilities. So Strive U is something that, you know, it's been around for over 20 years. It's a two-year residential program where young adults move out of the comfort of their home, move into their own apartment, learn independent living skills, which are wonderful staff, and move out into independent living with support thereafter, of course. But it's an amazing program where when people learn about this program and many others that Strive offers, it opens up possibilities that they really didn't know existed. It's wonderful to see that. I've also seen over the years whole new programs start. You know, there's a program that we have is called TOPS. And that began when the communities came to Strive. And again, here are individuals within this age range that aren't getting the support that they need. What can Strive do? And, you know, again, put their heads together and come up with a wonderful program that indeed fills that gap. And again, continues to teach independent living skills to those that, you know, just want everything that anybody does, you know, you and me, you know, we want relationships. We want to have a job, and we want to, you know, be productive, happy members of our community. And,
1: Kev,
0: some of us can take that for granted.
1: This hits close to home. Cause when Chrissy and I first started dating, she worked at Goodwill Industries and on Cumberland, and they had the shop on Cumberland Avenue, the wood shop over there. And she would take, they call them clients back then, but, you know, take them out to recreational opportunities and spend a lot of time with them. And I'd, you know, go with them to different, you know, events and things like that. So I got to know, you know, Ovid and Larry, and, you know, you get so attached. And the thing that Chrissy taught me, because I didn't know, you know, she really taught me that. I'll give you an example. I've taken her into work one morning, the Rucker, you know, going down Congress Street, and I see Ovid on this walking, right, to go to... And I pull over in the Rucker, you know, and she goes, "What are you doing?" And I said, "Well, she says, honey, you can't just, I don't want him just getting in with a stranger, you know, like, no, he's going to walk, he's independent, he's going to," and then, you know, the situation we'd go and I'd want to buy everybody, you know, like you would, I'll buy, no, they have money in their pocket, they got enough, and they're going to pay for it. And so I learned a lot about that, you know, population of individuals and how, as you described, Kevin, you did better than I did, but, you know, how their individualism is so important to them, and they want to be functioning and productive as possible as they can, just like everybody does, and then they want to be treated like everybody. And so, yeah, it's a labor of love, and I just have so much admiration and respect for you, Kevin. And that closed down, the wood shop closed down, so Strive, like you said, has filled a big void in the greater Portland community, and it's done tremendous work.
0: Yeah. And, you know, something that we're very proud of, because, you know, Strive these days, and for several years now, really has a reach well beyond greater Portland and or all of Maine. With Strive Worldwide, they have online courses that are teaching individuals across the country and beyond. So their reach has really grown. And the example that you made about, you know, wanting to step up and do all you could, we all deal with that. I deal with that on a daily basis.
1: Yeah, right.
0: Someone's got to get to work. You know, I'll take you. But no, they know how to use transportation.
1: Right.
0: They can take the bus.
1: That's right.
0: And you don't want to take that away from them.
1: That's structure.
0: One of our mottos is do with, not for.
1: So, yes, that's wonderful. That
0: really
1: describes. And Chrissy was so patient. That was, you know, one of the many attributes I really fell in love with her. And just to see her in action, so to speak, you know, professionalism, but also, you know, just the empathy and understanding that goes along. It takes special individuals to do the work and care and commit to it. And Kevin, you're that guy. If you could, talking shop a little bit, describe to the listeners, okay, where you are, what the opportunities are for giving. Whether they go online or if they want to come down, I'd love to see someone. You know, I've driven down myself before. It's awesome. You know, up on the roof and put the bucket down. If you could describe the logistics of being able to contribute, it'd be great.

0: Yeah, well, it was only last year, Sean, that you gave me an opportunity to lower the bucket for you, and you've been a big supporter of this for years, so I appreciate that. And yes, I'm on the roof of Patriot Subaru on Route 1 Saco. It's right across the street from Funtown Splashdown, and I love the opportunity to lower the donation bucket, to accept your donation, and thank you in person. We have wonderful Strive on the Ground staff who are here to greet you as well and get you entered into raffles. Thanks to our sponsors. And that's first and foremost. If we can see you in person, that's terrific. But if you can't make it down here, you can go to helpkevinhelpstrive.org or text KOTR, as in Kevin on the Roof, to 50155. All great ways to bring you to the same place and opportunity to give to Strive. We have a big goal, but the amazing reminder, and this is a very humbling experience, of being up here every year, is to be able to set such a high goal and make it. It speaks volumes. It's not about me. You know, it speaks volumes to the tremendous impact that Strive has had through our communities with so many. I'll tell you, very much of the traffic that we get here is indeed Strive participants and their families showing up to support.
1: Wow.
0: Just like me 16 years ago, you know, I had a career where I was proud of what I did, but I couldn't go home at the end of the day and say, you know, I made a dramatic impact in a young person's life with developmental disabilities.
1: Right.
0: But once I volunteered for Strive, I could say that.
1: Yeah.
0: And that's a wonderful feeling. And I'd like to tell everybody that this is, you know, an opportunity to have that same feeling. If you want to be a part of what Strive does, make a donation to this program, and you are. You're a part of what we call Strive Nation. And somebody showed up yesterday and put 90 cents in the bucket. That
1: Jeez.
0: Is awesome.
1: That's right.
0: You know,
1: from
0: 90 cents to, you know, a foundation that can write a big check. It all adds up, and it will get us there. But we know, you know, there's no rooftop fundraising handbook. But what we have figured out over the years is it takes a little while, and I'm okay with that. You know, we're in our fifth day. We are about 20% to goal. But you know, right now we have raised $21,802.70.
1: Wow.
0: And yes, we have a long way to go, but that's $21,000,
1: right?
0: $802.70 that we didn't have when I came up on this roof on Tuesday, which is just amazing.
1: I gotta plug in for Patriot Subaru too. Adam and his crew down there. We're partners with them. We do a lot of work. We get a lot of referrals from Patriot Subaru, buy a lot of parts from them, and they're a fantastic organization. We see them at the Best Places to Work event up in Augusta. They're always top tier in Best Places to Work, how they treat the people, how they treat the customers, and you picked a really good spot to showcase your generosity, because they lead by example.
0: Well, you're right. Adam and his whole team, like, I have a unique perspective, and I actually said this when I was, you know, speaking to a very large team, Patriot team, heading up on the roof on Tuesday. They came out to wish me well, and they are very, very generous in themselves. And Adam was here as well. And
1: that's
0: I told
1: great.
0: Him, you know, I have this unique perspective of getting to watch your team in action from above for about a solid week or more every
1: right.
0: year. And you guys have a lot to be proud of. But you know, when we were searching for a roof, we didn't have to go far. I was a loyal customer of Patriot Subaru. I liked this place, and I also knew of their propensity to give back to the community. They're always involved in the community. So think about how many people would have thought I was a little nuts to be approached them to say, hey, I'd like to camp on your roof to raise money for Strive.
1: Yeah.
0: Patriot did not bat an eye.
1: They probably sent you to have a psychiatric analysis there before they punked you up there with no guardrail, no security, no fencing, no ropes.
0: But not Patriot. They're like, you know, sign us up. When do you start? And that was many years ago. And here we are. You know, last year, we don't take anything for granted. We know there are so many needs out there That's
1: right.
0: You know, last year on a goal of 85,000, because what we've tried to do over the years is raise the goal $5,000 a year. And I know that's a lot, but we try to keep it reasonable. So last year on a goal of 85, we came down with over $96,000,
1: wow,
0: which is just
1: phenomenal.
0: Unbelievable.
1: It is.
0: So, that didn't mean we wanted to change our goal this year. It was preset, to 90,000 this year. And, last year, of course, last year was the most we raised and, kind of coincides. It also took the longest to get there. And that makes complete sense to me. Last year, I think we went into our ninth day for the first time. But it's all time very well spent.
1: Jeez.
0: And, the thing is, I often think about, I can't do this forever. Over the course of these 14 years, it gets harder as I get older, for sure. But when an organization like this, a nonprofit organization like this, sets a budget, this is a part of it.
1: That's right.
0: It's a big part of it.
1: That's right.
0: And if this ended this year, we'd have to find another way to fill that large gap. So I'm going to do this for as long as I can. Because I'm not sure what that alternative is.
1: Right.
0: So I hope it goes on forever. Particularly now, I'm in charge of a budget for the agency at ThriveU, and I know what it takes. A nonprofit is literally just trying to break even.
1: Yep.
0: We're not trying to raise a penny. We want to break even with what we have while continuing to provide the excellent service to those that we serve. So those are daily decisions. Like ThriveU, we have a wonderful staff. We're so blessed with the people that come to work for us, because they are just amazing. They want to make a difference in this world, and I have the utmost respect for them.
1: Well, Kev,
0: we don't have a gardener. We don't have a gardener. If we have to go pick weeds, we pick weeds.
1: that's a good note, to thank everybody that's there pulling and apply the services to the individuals that require it and look forward to it and depend on it. And I'm going to let you go, but I want to say on behalf of Moody's that we want to pledge $1,000 to the cause. And Patriot Subaru is great partners of ours. We're happy to do it and happy that they're spearheading it, Kevin. And
0: amazing.
1: No, you guys, you're doing the heavy lifting, believe me. I've been down there in person to see the logistics of that whole thing. And there's no bathroom, no porta potty up there. So, yeah, you're living like you're out in, Mount Katahdin in a campsite somewhere. So,
0: oh, sure.
1: Really,
0: oh, yeah.
1: Really,
0: oh, yeah.
1: Really appreciate you making that commitment and making it happen.
0: Well, to you and Moody's, I can't thank you enough. That's very generous. Thank you. That gets us that much closer to goal, which is just amazing. So thank you for
1: you're welcome.
0: You're making.
1: So before we let you go, if you could one more time, how people can come down and contribute in person or online, if you could let people know, Kev, that'd be great.
0: Yeah, by all means, please come down to Patriot Subaru right across from Funtown Splashdown on Route 1 Asako. I've had the same bucket since year one. Lower it to the ground, accept your donation, and thank you in person. 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So thank you all those that have gotten us through 13 years. Thank you to everyone that will help us inevitably, hit goal this year. 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Thank you in person. But words can't express how much we appreciate, every donation that gets us that much closer to the goal, because that's what it's all about. It's about helping Strive to continue to do what they do.
1: Thank you, Kevin. We appreciate your time, and keep up the great work, and I hope the weather holds for you.
0: Thank you so much. Appreciate it.
1: You're welcome, Kevin. We'll talk to you later. Yeah, Kevin, geez, what a man. What an individual to dedicate that time, that commitment. Again, as we talked about, with the Stephen Ward Memorial, so some people good-hearted and good-intended, get things off the ground, but to keep them off the ground and continue them and make that commitment –

0: to they're not fair weather contributors or supporters. They're in it for the long haul, and I love it. So Kevin is a fantastic individual. If you get a chance, beautiful day for a ride, go out and see Kev. I've done it myself. It's inspiring to go down there personally and meet him and see him up on that roof and realize that he is alone up there. There's nothing up there. So go down and say hi to Kevin, drop something in the bucket, and keep Strive healthy and growing. So we'll be right back. We're going to take calls from candidates. Open hour for candidates. We'll be back on Inside Maine.
1: Our fantasy commish says for him it's all about the friendships. Cute, but I play to win. Like with Bet365. I get paid the second my team goes up big with early payout. 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
2: From ABC News, I'm Mike Dabusky. The key east-west oil pipeline in Saudi Arabia remains shut down today after yesterday the Saudis preemptively closed it amid what they call a series of attacks launched from inside Iraq. No one's claimed responsibility yet. That pipeline is a critical means of getting some oil through the region amid the closure of the Strait of Hormuz. It all comes as gas prices are on the rise in the U.S., with diesel fuel surpassing $6 a gallon this week.
3: Economists warn high diesel prices mean higher costs for shipping goods. This will hit the wallets of Americans as the price of everyday items go up. With inflation sitting at 3.4%, the latest government data showing paychecks aren't keeping up. Wages down 0.3% compared to a year ago when adjusted for inflation.
2: ABC's Jacqueline Lee. President Trump says Iran is probably responsible for that Saudi oil pipeline attack. The president is in Ireland today, meeting with leaders there. When asked about his opinion as to whether Ireland should reunify,
4: I don't want to cause any problems, but I will tell you, I'd love to see it unified. I have friends on both sides, great people. They're Irish people. How can they be bad, right? I'd love to see it unified.
2: Democratic Unionist Party leader Gavin Robinson responding, posting on social media, Northern Ireland's constitutional future will be decided by the people of Northern Ireland, not by commentary in London, Dublin, or Washington. President Trump also drawing scrutiny for how he got to Ireland.
5: President Trump flew to Dublin aboard the new Air Force One gifted to him by the Qatari government. This is the president's first international flight on the jet since security concerns prompted him to secretly switch planes while departing the NATO summit in Turkey back in July. And just this week, an emergency slide accidentally inflated on the same plane at Joint Base Andrews.
2: ABC's Marcus Moore. Demonstrations have sprung up around Dublin protesting President Trump's arrival. You're listening to ABC News.
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1: 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Happert, leaks, cracks, humidity, crawl spaces, the experts in all things basement-y.
8: Now the latest from the FM 98.5 and AM 560 WGAN News Center. A former member of Maine law enforcement was arrested yesterday afternoon for alleged misconduct. The Cumberland County Sheriff's Office says that 51-year-old Reagan J. Gohn of Raymond, a former Bridgeton police officer who also worked for the Sheriff's Office as a deputy, was arrested in Portland at around 3:30 p.m. The arrest came after an investigation into reported misconduct while he was a polygraph examiner, with Gohn being charged with multiple counts of tampering with public records or information. He's been booked at the Cumberland County Jail with an arraignment set for late next month. Record-high diesel prices are likely to have effects on nearly every good transported by truck, affecting Mainers and consumers around the country. Gas Buddy said this week diesel prices in Maine were averaging over $6 a gallon, up from $4 a gallon this time last year. Gas Buddy's Patrick DeHaan says Mainers may also see much higher heating oil costs this winter.
9: Home heating oil prices could eclipse $7. And if things go awful, they could even eclipse $8 or beyond that.
8: According to CBS 13 News, the Maine Energy Marketers Association is encouraging Mainers to start preparing for the colder months now. And drought conditions continue to intensify in Maine, as the entire state is now under some level of abnormally dry condition.
10: Severe drought now covers an area from coastal northern York County extending to Hancock County and inland to southern Penobscot County. More than 77% of the state is under moderate drought or greater, including most of Aroostook County in northernmost Maine. Conditions have worsened since July after an early summer drought recovery in the state. Jason Taylor, News Radio WGAN.
8: And speaking of the weather, here's your latest AccuWeather forecast.
11: Sunshine, a very nice afternoon. A high today, 72. Wind south at 6 to 12 miles per hour. Cloudy tonight, low 59. Periods of rain tomorrow morning, otherwise a cloudy day. The high is 67. Partly cloudy, a shower in spots tomorrow night, low 62. And then sunny and breezy, warmer, less humid on Monday. High Monday, 75. I'm AccuWeather Steve Williams on Southern Maine's official weather station. 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

0: Thank you, Andy, and welcome back to Inside Main. I'm your host today, Sean Moody, and we've had a great show going on. And this last hour, we've basically dedicated it to candidates calling in that are running for office. I'm going to take a few minutes to just describe what area, where it's local, state, could be congressional, whatever office, doesn't matter what party that you represent. Just tell us a little bit about yourself and what makes you want to get into the fray if you're not already in the fray. So give a call, 879-9426. I'm going to take a call to lead us off. We've got Kira from Buxton. Kira, welcome to Inside Main.
1: Good morning, Sean. Thank you, or good afternoon. Thank you for having my call. I really appreciate that. And I think open mic is great for candidates who want to be doing what for the people. May I just please request to those candidates, said candidates, to please let people be free at a low cost. What do you think, Sean?
0: Well, yeah. I know it's tough, you know, and I've said this before. You've heard me say it, Kira. It's one of those things where the attributes that help you lead a gratifying and fulfilling life, like being honest, giving back, working hard, doing the right things. Yeah, being frugal and being able to sacrifice to get ahead. Things like that. Those life's attributes are political liabilities. You know, if you're honest, you're already got one strike against you if you're going to run for office, right? Because people respond. It's awful to say this, but they respond to someone that's just throwing it out. They'll say anything, you know, and say, oh, wow, that person's going to go up there and they're going to fight for me, you know. And yeah, politics has become very, very shallow, you know, increasingly shallow. And advertising has something to do with that. And I sometimes the roster of candidates, perhaps, but just our political cycle that we're in right now is tough. And that's why I really admire and applaud people that are willing to run and good people that are willing to stick their neck out. It's not easy. We got Barbara calling. Barbara Bagshaw, welcome to Inside Main.
2: Hi, good morning, Sean. How you doing?
0: I'm doing great, Barbara. If you could, just let our listeners know what area that you're serving and what area you're running to represent, and a little bit about yourself.
2: Okay, I'm Barbara Bagshaw. I'm the incumbent in Windham District 106. I cover half the town, and I'm running for my third term for re-election. Wow. And I'm very go ahead.
0: Yeah, well, no, it's tough having been in the minority, Barbara. I hope the heck, you know, things can shift in November. Yeah. Boy, give you some opportunity to lead.
2: Yeah, I'm very concerned about Maine. We're in a big trouble financially. We've nearly doubled the budget in the past under the current administration. You know, we're over $13 billion with a B and hundreds of millions in supplemental budgets, and the majority party, which calls themselves Democrats, but my parents are both Kennedy Democrats. I happen to be a Republican, but my parents are both Kennedy Democrats, and those people in Augusta are spending your money like water, and they're really not concerned about the will of the people. So I hope we can, you know, get the majority, and we can, you know, they lifted the cap on how much municipalities are allowed to raise your property taxes. It used to be capped off at no more than the cost of living increase, and they're taking full advantage of that. Huge jumps last year, 10, 17, 22% in some towns. Windham took a big jump this year. I go door to door. I go Democrats, Independents, Republicans. I don't care what party. Reapplying for the job. I go to everybody every time. And last time I ran, people were like, I don't know how much longer I can handle this, Barbara. And a lot of those people have moved out of the state. More people are like, we love what you're trying to do, Barbara, but we're out of here. We can't afford. We'll vote for you in November, and then we're leaving.
0: Man. Yeah, no, it's the last 10 years, it's just been a constant addition and multiplication of rules and regulations and orders. And people don't really, Barbara, thanks for calling. I'm going to get to some more calls here, more candidates. That's Barbara Bagshaw, incumbent from Windham. And she does a great job. I'll tell you, she goes in, she does her homework, she's informed, she's vocal. So, Barbara Bagshaw. And we've got Kelly Dearborn, giving a call into Inside Maine. Kelly, welcome. How are you doing?
3: Pretty good, thank you.
0: Yeah. If you could, Kelly, just tell us a little, listeners, a little bit about yourself and what area you're running, what seat, what office you're running for. And
3: District 108, which is half of Gorham, the west side, for state rep. I'm a mother of five, small business owner, and on the Gorham Town Council.
0: Wow. Yeah, I know. It's, what's the old saying? If you want to get something done, find a busy person to do it. You're also running the main, the Gorham Historical Society, which is no easy task. The new office and the new headquarters down there on Shaw Cherry Hill Farm. It's I'm getting off track a little bit. If anybody hasn't been there to see the Historical Society spread, it's incredible. It really is. There's a lot of history. A lot of history there about the town that people, even like myself, lived there a long time, didn't know.
3: Right, right.
0: Kelly, what do you think about the current, you know, we've got some applications in Gorham right now, you know, Shaw Brothers Quarry, we've got the Amazon Project, you know, how do you, going out there and talking to people around the town, what are you getting for feedback in terms of, you know, business and industrial growth in the town? I know how people feel about the residential growth, right? They feel like that's a little out of control. But how about the business and industry in Gorham, and what are the prospects for growth?
3: I think the majority of the people want business. I am pro-business. I don't care if you're mom and pop or Amazon. I think that this is the where we need to go with this. Because our property taxes, as Barbara said before, are insane in the town of Gorham. Our school budget is insane. I think business is where we need to go. And yes, nobody wants it in their backyard, but I think it would help. It's going to help a lot if we get some of these bigger businesses in here.
0: Yeah, it's incremental, you know, but when you think about the fact that our enrollment really hasn't increased, even the fact that built God knows how many new homes in Gorham. It's just the fact is, like, you got five children, Christy and I have four. People aren't having children today. I mean, it's unbelievable to me. You know, one child, if you have two children, part of that's cost, right? Just it's so expensive to raise a family.
3: Right. You can't afford it. You have to have two incomes to live in Gorham now. You have to. Because of the taxes, and you know, houses are, the median house price in Gorham is $550,000.
0: Wow.
3: You know, and that's just for, you know, that's for a decent 1,500 to 1,800 square foot home with a small two car garage on a quarter acre.
0: It's mind boggling, isn't it? Really, when we first started out, you could buy land. Well, we thought it was expensive back then, I guess. It's all kind of relevant.
3: Well, it's all relative.
0: Jeez.
3: Right.
0: Well, Kelly, thank you for calling, and the best of luck to you. You know, it's the elections around the corner. Anything we do to help? I know we got some signage that's going to be going up, and we'll be anxious to support you on your campaign. That's for sure.
3: Great. I appreciate it. Thank you.
0: You bet, Kelly. That's Kelly Dearborn from Gorham. And Gorham, I mean, Greater Portland as a general rule, the Greater Portland area has definitely morphed into suburban Maine. And I've felt, and I was on the Comprehensive Plan Committee in Gorham back in the 90s, and I've really fought the battle of this density

0: calling in. Kenny, welcome to Inside Maine.
1: Hey, thanks, Sean. How's it going, bud?
0: It's going great, and I appreciate you calling in. If you could, let our listeners know what seat you're running for and a little bit about yourself, Kenny.
1: Absolutely. Yeah. Yes, sir. It's, I'm Kenny Cinquetta. I'm running for Maine State Senate in District 26. I'm the legendary Kenny for Senate. So that is, Westbrook, Windham, Raymond, Casco, and Fire Island. I'm actually sitting at the Cornelia, Warren Rec area right now in Westbrook. And, I'm a business owner up in Windham. I own a restaurant called Eric's Church where we do a lot of live music and stuff. Had that for up there for about 8 years. Just heard, Barbara Bagshaw on there. She's actually my house, My representative of the House for the district that I live in up in Windham. And I'm running because this state's in trouble. And, you know, I ran 2 years ago and I tried to just run on, you know, being the good community steward that I believe that I am up in my neck of the woods. And the Democrats came out and just went right for my throat last time. And this time I'm taking it right back to them. So I agree with you, Sean. Politics has gotten bad, but all I've ever said about my opponent is all truthful things, of things that he has voted on that are things that I would have voted differently on. And so I think people should know that. They should know where their representatives and senators stand on issues. And I know our state's in trouble. I wouldn't be doing this if we were in a great spot. I don't need to be doing this stuff. as you know, you're a business guy like
0: yeah,
1: me.
0: Yeah, no, it's true, Kenny. And well, you know, you and I had a conversation after the last round, and I just applauded you and encouraged you because, you know, you built up name recognition, you built up a reputation. People know where you stand on issues. And oftentimes, you know, you've seen it where people won't run again. You just feel like, you know, that didn't win. So you coming back and just bearing down, I feel good about it. I really do. And I think you're probably hearing good things, good feedback. We need people that are going to commit to getting in. And you have, and anything we can do to help you, you know, seriously, we need business people. Like, you know, Kelly was just on, we need business people making decisions up there in Augusta. Right now, there's no business people. There's no economic experience. It really isn't. And they just don't know what they don't know. And they're products of their environment. They're political scientists, they're political insurgents, and they're really good at running campaigns and winning campaigns. But then let your voice fall. That's they're not good at running our departments, our services, and our economy.
1: Yeah, and I mean, that's what it comes down to, Sean. I know I have a debate getting scheduled in a couple weeks against my opponent here in Westbrook, which is going to be great, and I'm looking forward to that. It should be must-watch TV, I believe, and hopefully everybody will tune in. But, yeah, we need to kickstart this economy. Like, my big thing is going after the bureaucracy, the protective bureaucracy that has been protecting child abusers and not being held accountable. That was Bill Diamond's mission. It's now mine. That's why Bill Diamond's daughter is my treasurer. And, you know, one
0: Karen's
1: of my ideas.
0: Fantastic.
1: I want,
0: yeah, Jane. Just salt of the earth.
1: Wonderful people, fully endorsed me, and they're longtime Democrats. So they're not doing it because they don't have an axe to grind against the Democrat Party. They believe in the quality of the character that I present, basically. And you know, I think, you know, so the ideas that we got to do. My big one is I want to get the homestead exemption up. That takes care of Maine residents, and it'll help keep more Maine people to be Maine residents. And I think we can do that over time. Another one that I was thinking about yesterday, we have to take bold action. Our economy is in the toilet right now. And, you know, we can't support all these social programs by not having a growing economy. So I think we need to slash a bunch of them. But regardless, we have to grow the economy just to sustain ourselves. And, you know, what I would really like to see, Sean, is I think we should eliminate income taxes. At least let's start with our veterans. Eliminate income taxes for all veterans. If you were brave enough, if you were a freedom fighter for us, then you should have the freedom to earn your own income in this state. And I think that'd be a great start on the way of path of prosperity. But we need bold action. I haven't heard one darn idea on the other side.
0: Right.
1: To actually grow our economy. Just, I've heard a lot of government spending. I haven't heard about any economy jump starting. That's what we've got to do.
0: Kenny, appreciate you calling in, and any upcoming events that people could participate in.
1: Absolutely. Like I said, we're going to be, it should be hopefully in about 2 weeks, we're going to have just follow us on Facebook and Instagram and our website, KennyForSenate.com, and we'll have that debate hopefully in 2 weeks, but otherwise I'll see you guys. There's a Common Sense for Maine tailgate down in Okanagan in a couple weeks. Hopefully people can make that, and so I'll be there, and then I'll be at the

0: Dublin Fair, of course, and spent a fair amount of time there. But we're just going to keep on keeping on, and we're going to keep knocking doors and getting the message out and just calling out the travesties that we've seen in Augusta while proposing good ideas to actually get the quality of life in the state of Maine to be back to the way that life should be.
1: Kenny, awesome. I appreciate you calling in, and hey, we'll be right there with you.
0: All right. Appreciate it, Sean. Thank you.
1: Thank you, Kenny. And we got Thad Moody calling in. Thaddy, how's she rolling?
2: Sean, I'm doing great up here in the wonderful Rockwood area. And they have a fly-in in Greenville today and couldn't be asking for better weather.
1: Oh, that's awesome. Thaddy, if you wouldn't mind, I know you've obviously been on the program a lot with us, but just for the listeners may not know that you're taking the plunge here and running for office, let them know what area you're going to run to represent and a little bit about yourself.
2: Well, we came so close last time as a House representative that Stacey Brenner is retiring her Senate seat, so we're going to throw our hat in the ring and run for her Senate seat, which is District 30, which is Gorham and Scarborough, and we're going to knock on a few more doors this year.
1: Fatty, oh, that's great. Now, what are you going to bring to the table as far as, you know, what are the things that kind of motivated you, I guess, to get into the fray?
2: Well, I think other candidates have said the big thing is business. And one thing in business is you are accountable. So you're accountable for the results. You're accountable for your coworkers. You're accountable for so many things. And being president at Moody's and serving on many boards over the last 30 years, I think I definitely bring accountability and leadership. And like Kenny just said with DHHS, we need to, again, bring back accountability. We got good people in these departments, but they just need the support, and we need to find out why and how these things occur and get to and solve them, not just brush them under the carpet anymore.
1: Patty, that's leadership and accountability are two hands in hand, and I just talking as a coworker, not a brother, but just a coworker, and having served with you, as president for Moody's for over a decade, you helped shepherd Moody's through the most difficult period is during COVID. You know, we were asked we're an essential service, you know, keep people on the road, the vehicles, they had to have them to drive. And, that was the risk that associated with sanitization. You know, we're getting people's vehicles right after they get out of them. You know, we talk about germs and spread of the virus and things, and you did daily calls in the morning for all the locations to see who was tested positive, who's out. And I just bragging about you a little bit here, but it's true. Moody's was not closed. All of our locations, I think we had probably 12 or 13 at the time. Not one location was closed for one day throughout COVID. And that was under your leadership and your commitment to help guide us through that. We're, you know, changing staffing, pulling people out. So you yourself were going and answering the phone and taking care of customers firsthand, and extraordinary leadership, Daddy. And I so proud of you. And I just hope that people listening and people that go vote, when you have opportunities to vote for somebody that has the character and the track record, proven track record of success that you have leading organizations, Daddy, that just don't mess up the opportunity. I really don't. I hope that they put you in a position to lead. That's where you've always been. Back when you worked at Cook's Hardware as a teenager, you quickly became assistant manager and were running that hardware store at 18 years old. So it's, you've got a lot of great qualities and attributes, and boy, I know what a job you'd do.
2: Well, Shawnee, thank you. And I think the most upsetting part was the supplemental budget. And, you know, they have $150 million. That's $150 million. That is just going to be, talk about accountability, distributed in $300 checks with no accountability whatsoever. And now you're looking at LIHEAP, and you're looking at the food pantries are going to be in a huge shortfall. And I just did some quick calculations, Shawnee. There's approximately 500 food pantries, senior citizen meal sites, all that. That would be $300,000 a piece per food pantry to be able to serve those that really are in need. And a $300 check to me is a slap in the face to the hardworking people of the state of Maine, and we all deserve better.
1: Daddy, thanks for calling. Yep, I think they could send

0: And the checks, right, to M. Thad Moody for Senate? Is that what the, if people want to contribute to the campaign or volunteer?
1: Thank you, and I hope you get quite a few other candidates, Shawnee, that join in, and let's get this done. Thank you.
0: Sounds good, brother. We'll see you soon. That was Thad Moody, my brother. He's running for Senate 30 in Gorham, the former Stacey Brenner seat. And, yeah, just speaking from experience, that you're not going to find a more honest, hardworking, open-minded, non-partisan, whatever you want to call it, individual. That's the thing, you know, when we're running our business, our organization, we don't screen customers on what political persuasion they are. 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We take care of everybody. It doesn't matter. You know, we care about people. 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
2: ABC News, I'm Mike Dubusky. President Trump drawing rebuke during his trip to Ireland today after saying he'd like to see the reunification of Ireland. A spokesperson for British Prime Minister Andy Burnham says the UK will stick to the Good Friday Agreement 100%. ABC's Marcus Moore says the visit is also drawing pushback for other reasons.
3: Thousands are expected to protest the visit, upset over the situation in Gaza and Trump's war with Iran.
4: The majority of the people of Ireland don't want them here.
3: Others say the relationship with Washington is too important to risk.
5: I think it's important that the bond with our good friends, the United States, stays strong.
2: In Saudi Arabia, a crucial oil pipeline is shut down after what the Saudi government says was a series of rocket attacks originating from Iraq. No one has claimed responsibility for the attacks. It comes as gas prices in the U.S. steadily rise. Diesel fuel on average is now $6 a gallon, more stations in California charging over $8 for diesel. This is ABC News.
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7: 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A Brunswick man has been charged with allegedly killing his neighbor earlier this month.
8: Police were called to a home on Valerie Avenue on September 1st after a report of gunshots and found 48-year-old James Smith dead on the property. Following an investigation, 58-year-old Keith Brunell was taken into custody at a residence in Augusta on Friday and charged with murder and criminal use of explosives. He's being held without bail at Cumberland County Jail. I'm Frankie Azzarata, News Radio WGAN.
7: Staying in the courts, a man from Aroostook County is facing 34 federal charges after allegedly injuring people using drones armed with fireworks and explosives. The Bangor Daily News reports that 39-year-old Joshua Bryden of Woodland was indicted by a grand jury this past Wednesday. He was first arrested in October of 2024 by state police after an 18-month-long investigation, which found he was allegedly using the explosives to injure and intimidate four people, as well as damage their property. Several of the explosives were dropped by a drone, while others were either thrown or placed by hand. A majority of the federal charges stem from his unregistered operation of drones. And staying on the topic of aviation, the director of the Portland Jetport reflected on the 25th anniversary of the September 11th terrorist attacks and the role Portland's airport had in them. The two hijackers who flew a plane into the North Tower of the World Trade Center that morning boarded a connecting flight to Boston's Logan Airport at the Jetport. Director Paul Bradbury told CBS 13 that the worker who checked the terrorist in still wonders if there's anything he could have done.
9: He did nothing wrong, nor did the screeners at the time. A 4-inch knife or less was allowed to be carried on a plane. People forget that.
7: Bradbury says they've made significant changes since that day, including having to raise the ceiling height where advanced screening technology was installed. And now, here's your latest AccuWeather forecast.
10: Sunshine, a very nice afternoon. A high today, 72. Wind south at 6 to 12 miles per hour. Cloudy tonight, low 59. Periods of rain tomorrow morning, otherwise a cloudy day. The high is 67. Partly cloudy, a shower in spots tomorrow night, low 62. And then sunny and breezy, warmer, less humid on Monday. High Monday, 75. I'm AccuWeather Steve Williams on Southern Maine's official weather station. 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

0: Thank you, Andy. That's Andy Mowder running the production today, filling in for Jeremy, who's taking a well-needed vacation. I think he was covering for Danny Montanetti, who's supposed to be returning, Andy, on Monday. Is that right?
1: That's what I heard. He should be back and rested for 2 weeks from Italy. Lucky guy.
0: He's probably got the attitude, I can't wait to get back to work to rest up. I've seen Danny on Facebook a little bit. It looks like he's having a great time, and I'm happy for him. That's he's definitely a dedicated Italian. He's right over there in the homeland, the motherland, living it up. It's good for him. So if you want to join the program, give a call. I'm your host today, Inside Maine, Sean Moody, 879-9426. We're taking calls from candidates, any political stripe, doesn't matter. Give a call, weigh in, let us know what office you're running for and a little bit about yourself. We got a call coming in. This is Mike from Brunswick. Mike, are you running for office?
2: No, I'm not.
0: I had to ask.
2: But I wish I was. I'll clue you.
0: Holy.
2: You know, for these Democrats to try to lay the blame on the economic situation in Maine on Trump, you got to have a lot of gall to try to pull this over on the voters. You know, the situation we're in, and whoever is elected governor, and I talked, Bobby Charles now is our candidate. Well, when I talked to all the candidates at the convention, you know, I said to them, I hope you realize when you get in there, you know, you got a hell of a job trying to straighten out this mess that they have caused. You know, and like I said, all they seem to be running on, the Democrats, is it's Trump's fault. Everything is Trump's fault. You know, you guys have been in charge for the past 8 years in the state of Maine. And, you know, I heard an interview the other day with Jim LaBrecque. Used to be the advisor to Governor LePage on energy.
0: Yep, I know Jim.
2: And they're closing grocery stores up north because they can't afford the refrigeration to keep the products cold.
0: Wow. Yeah, the cost of electricity, that's probably one of the biggest expenses, right, Mike? It's the electric bill running those coolers.
2: Well, and evidently, the coolant that they're using is, of course, some of these grocery stores are old.
0: That's right. That's right. Yeah, they've outlawed some of the Freon. Yeah, yeah. We're on the automotive side of things. We have to have like three air conditioning machines because the three different types of Freon going back, you know, say to 2000, if you have an older vehicle, to be able to provide the air conditioning recharge or evacuation.
2: Yeah, and they're talking to come up to code on these crazy rules that they put in. It'll cost over $1 million to update the refrigeration system.
0: Wow.
2: These small little grocery stores like IGA and them up north, they can't afford that.
0: Mike got cut off there. Well, I'm sorry, Mike. Give a call back in. Just line went down here. I think we got Diana calling in from Portland. Diana, welcome to Inside Maine.
3: Hi, Sean. I'm actually calling in from Borum.
0: Oh, I'm sorry. It says a mobile on for Mike. Diana, I know are. Diana Kushner. Well, yeah, welcome to Inside Maine. Let folks know what district, what area you're running for, and a little bit about yourself.
3: All right. So, yeah, my name is Diana Kushner, and I'm running for state representative in District 109, which is half of Borum. And, you know, this is all new to me. I'm a stay-at-home mom. And the seat in our district was left open. And my history made me want to run because of where my parents come from. They were able to come to America before the collapse of the Soviet Union because at the time, Christians were given the freedom of speech, and if you wanted to leave, you had the opportunity then. But you were then stripped of your citizenship because this is still the Soviet Union, and you were stripped of all your money and everything. But my grandfather and all his kids and their families took that opportunity, not knowing what lies ahead of them, because freedom of religion and a freedom for a better life, you know, this is a chance of a

0: lifetime. And so then they came to Maine, and I grew up in Maine and in Gorham, actually. And this is the only life that I knew. And, you know, my parents' story is just felt like a story. But I realized, as you know, where I am now, that this it's a different opportunity with the sea open and knowing the two, I guess, different solutions that we're looking at in our parties here in Gorham, and where I stand and what I believe in, and what I believe that a lot of people in Gorham care about is, you know, keeping things local. Yes, because we had to represent everybody here. But the reality is, if we don't use our voice and our choice, and something I'm not willing to risk to lose. So that's a big reason that I stepped up to run.
1: Diana, do you see, maybe this is a loaded question, but, you know, with your background, which is unique, you know, the fact that you came to Gorham, and I know there's a population of individuals that have kind of grown together. You know, you've got your own church, and you're very connected, you know, which is yes. how people assimilate, right, together. Mm-hmm. And as you've done, but do you see through your parents and see the trends on, you know, more regulation, more oversight? You know, you look at our school systems and absolutely. The bureaucracy involved. Is that one of your motivating factors? Say, oh, wait a minute. You know, we came from, you know, my parents came from this, you know, socialist communism doesn't work. Mm-hmm. It's stifling and it's suppressing. Do you sense that has become a trend here in Maine?
0: Yes, I believe so. That is my opinion, because, you know, you see how much there's government overreach with programs and getting into a lot of our, you know, personal lives. And I think to myself, how much more do we give away for the comfort of programs and that we feel like we'll be taken care of more and more? And I think the more we do that and the more there's an overreach, then, you know, your choice and your voice gets taken away slowly, but I believe
1: right.
0: surely.
1: Well, that's right. Right, Diana? It's just happening slowly, like the old, how do you, you know, boil a frog, right? You just crank the temperature yes. up just 1 degree at a time. Mm-hmm. Well, Diana, thank you so much for calling.
0: Yes.
1: You're certainly going to have our support, and we appreciate your perspective. Being a mom, you know, being a younger individual that's not from the political system in any shape or form, and you're a mom, you know, just... Yeah, I think you have a good understanding of what our future has to look for, and you certainly have the most to gain,
0: yeah.
1: right?
0: Right,
1: because by making it go right.
0: If I could add to that really quick, because, you know, I have three kids, and whenever we keep raising those taxes, whenever we keep saying for the better people, and the future taxpayers are our children, so we have to think about them.
1: Exactly. Thank you very much for calling, Diana, and thank you for running.
0: Thank you for your time.
1: You bet.
0: Yes. Have a good one.
1: All right. We've got Johnny calling from Westbrook. Johnny, welcome to Inside Maine.
2: You know what makes me laugh?
1: Yeah.
2: Never forget about 9/11. And we have a mayor that's an Islamic person in that city.
1: New York.
2: Can you believe that?
1: Well, I think that I can. And I can, just based on, you know, some of the news reporting and things, I'm sure you follow that, Johnny, I think he's feeling pretty uncomfortable over his last few days.
2: You're damn straight.
1: Yep.
2: And can you believe what they said at the end of that ceremony? Sorry, I work for a living.
1: Oof.
2: You know, when they said, we're angry that people are making fun of Islamics, guess what? They hate America. Damn right, we're going to make fun of them. God bless you is all I can say.
1: Yeah, Joy, thanks for calling, man. And keep the faith.
2: Love you.
1: Keep the faith.
2: I always will. You too.
1: Okay.
2: The rest of the country, please.
1: Thank you.
2: Over and out.
1: We got Bruce calling from Auburn. Bruce, welcome to Inside Maine.
3: Good afternoon, Auburn. Good afternoon, Sean. Thanks for taking my call.
1: You're welcome.
3: Hey, you know, where have our leaders gone? I mean, you know, we could use a lot more people like your brother running, people of character. It stuns me how many candidates we have right now that have run and been in positions of power, particularly on the Democratic Party side, that you'd say, you know, you've had years of opportunity to present your best ideas, your best problem-solving concepts. And apparently, you know, I would think at this point, either you're ineffective or you don't have any more to offer. You hear all of them talk about high property taxes. Oh, we got to bring down property taxes. But you never hear, like, Hannah Pingree say, I ran to Governor Mills and said, you know what? If we made sure that our local road assistance money was buying the same amount of road repair as it did in 2018, then that would help alleviate some of the property tax burden. You never hear, I came up with this idea, that idea, and the current administration poo-pooed it.
1: Yeah, Bruce, I couldn't agree with you more. And I've been involved. I haven't done a lot of, I guess you'd call it lobbying, you know, going up there to testify on promoting certain changes or improvements or whatever it may be. And I can remember going up, talking to Troy Jackson, I think was the assistant majority leader, and back then it was Sarah Gideon, who was, I think, the speaker or the president of the Senate. And you talked to them. We had a bipartisan initiative to stand up, and here it is, more government, right? But to stand up an office to support employee ownership, okay? So people and co-ops, people that were going to try to transition their company from privately, like Moody's has, privately owned to co-worker owned. And it's very complex. There's a lot to it. And we felt the government could help with informing and educating businesses that wanted to make that and provide succession planning. And the other component, which I think is critical, was a co-op. So now you look at, this is probably 10 years ago, and this is what they do. All supportive. This is great. It passes. What happens is it passes. It had a fiscal note. It was like $100,000+, okay, to initially stand up this agency or whatever. Okay, Bruce? So they can go on record and say, hey, we passed that. We supported that. Here's what happens. They don't fund it. That this happens way more than people realize. So they can go on record and say they support these things, but then they don't fund them, so they don't happen. They're very conniving up there. They really are. They know how to come across as doing the right thing, but then they don't follow through, and they know that people don't have any way of knowing. They don't pay attention. Nobody's up there sitting at these legislative hearings day after day. That you don't have time to do it. So, yeah, so look where our modular home parks are today, right? And now they're talking about, we should provide some mechanism so the people getting gouged on a lot rent should be able to buy the park. Well, guess what? We came to you 8 years ago with the proposal that you passed. You didn't have the $100,000. You had $12 billion in the budget. You can't come up with $100,000. So there you go.
3: Yeah, it's just more of the same shenanigans. And it's not politics. It's bad governance.
1: Right.
3: It's
1: That's exactly right. No, Bruce, thanks for calling. And yeah, you know, keep the faith. I don't know. I just feel like the bottom is going to absolutely drop out to the floor before people change their perspective. I mean, you know, it's almost like, yeah, you can learn the easy way, you're going to end up learning the hard way. Is this you? Steve from Westbrook?
4: Yeah.
1: Hey, I'm thanks for calling back. I apologize about this morning. Jeez, I had you on 2 or 3 times and you just couldn't hear me, could you?
4: Apology accepted.
1: I'm sorry. Yeah, no, 2 or 3 callers that happened to.
4: First, Sean, I'm calling in on behalf of Rick Bennett, who is the most nonpartisan candidate in Maine. You know, there's no left-right culture war, personal lifestyle arguments, you know, about Rick. You know, he just follows where all the money is going. And if that gets lost when we get into the left-right culture war, which is about personal and sexual lifestyle differences, totally inappropriate. And a final point.
1: Well,
4: Sean.
1: Steve, this is a good conversation. Before you end, how is Rick? I know Rick personally, and what you said is he's a nice guy. He's been there a long time, knows what's going on. He's got connections and experience. what has he got to do, Steve, to kind of catch on? I mean, what's preventing him, or is he catching on? I don't know.
4: Just keep saying where all the money is going.
1: Okay.
4: You know, just keep telling the truth is the best that he can do.
1: Yep.
4: He's underfunded, and, you know, the system is rigged for either left or right.
1: As an unenrolled, you know. You remember me back then in 10. You're absolutely right.
4: Yeah,
1: good luck.
4: Yeah,
1: he's a tough slug.
4: He's running as an independent,
1: yep.
4: And, you know, he's a square shooter. Final point, Sean. Trump's $5,000 bribe to voters isn't just about Trump bribing people and Trump's corruption. It's about how he corrupts us. You know, any voter requiring a bribe, by definition, is corrupt. But
1: well,
4: there are many.
1: What about in contrast? What about the Mills administration? I mean, I know it's 300 against 5,000, but still, you're talking the federal government, right? Budget versus the state budget. It's kind of relevant.
4: Well, is that really any different? Maybe it's petite corruption. It's nothing. This, you know, this is $5,000 per American is ridiculous. You know, it is a blatant bribe. And, you know, but there are many other ways Trump is corrupting us, like blaming and persecuting America's lowest crime demographic.
1: Let's go back to Rick Bennett for a second, because, you know, inside Maine, let's talk about Maine. So Rick Bennett, this is just, I want your reaction to this, Steve, because again, in 10, I ran, Cutler was running, and thank God, I remember him trying to put the pressure on Sean, join up with us and blah, blah, blah. And yep. I had nothing in common with Elliot Cutler. Like, he's on the coast right on Cape Elizabeth, lawyer. I told him, I have zero in common with you. There's no way that I would support your campaign, whatever.
4: Yeah,
1: but I think
4: that.
1: Back, God forbid, if I had done that, I probably would have been enough. He only lost by 6,000 votes. Anyway, so I think he ran again in, when did he run again? 14, whatever it was. This is my opinion. I want your response. I think that Elliot Cutler has pretty much ruined that independent or that pathway. I really do. I think that the party liners and even the unenrolled, look at that. Cutler, what he did twice in a row is becoming, some would argue, a spoiler to get LePage elected. And then didn't LePage get reelected, right? So I just think it's going to be hard. Rick's almost, you know, he's suffering from that Cutler effect. What do you think?
4: I think that the third party movement in America is just getting started. They've had it with people arguing with one another over personal and sexual lifestyle differences. Rick is spot on when he's trying to follow the money, and he's also staying away from blaming people that have nothing to do with our problems. Like, our lowest crime demographic is immigrants. They have half the felony rate of American citizens, but Trump is blaming immigrants for our problems. He's scapegoating immigrants for the sins of Epstein billionaires. And we got to go after the people that are really corrupt, and Trump is corrupting us.
1: Well, government's the problem with immigrants, because they won't let them work, right? They come here and
4: yeah,
1: they put them on, pack them on the couch for 6 months or a year. I mean, you take the life right out of them.
4: But,
1: and they let them through
4: the
1: border, so they're here unwittingly. Like, you know, they came here thinking, the gate's open, and then the gate dropped, so here they are. No, it's
4: but
1: government's done all they can to mess our country up. I'm not a government person. I just, it's bad.
4: Right. But the immigrants are finding ways to work with going through the proper.
1: You give them a work permit. They want to work. They're being deprived. And this is what gets me, Steve. You know, they have the ACLU. You know, they can't wait to stand on their soapbox and call about, you know, discrimination, human rights. Well, what more discrimination and human rights could you have as bringing someone here, like whether it was an Italian or an Irish back in, you know, the 70s or whatever? They went right to work. They get health screened.
4: Yeah.
1: They didn't really security screen them back then, like today. But anyway, health screened. They were on Munjo Hill. They were laying brick 2 weeks later, Mason Tender or whatever. Now, we're going to get you a car. We're going to educate you. We're going to provide you with housing. It's wrong, Steve. It's just the biggest abject failure of our government programs is to try to provide what someone can provide for themselves. These are healthy people that come here, want to work. They've left oppression. They want the spirit of liberty, and they get shackled with government program on the couch. It's the most heinous crime against humanity.
4: And while we are deporting them, we desperately need immigrant workers in agriculture, construction,
1: Absolutely.
4: And healthcare.
1: Look at the
4: which are now in a depression.
1: Look at the professional people that send their children to our universities and our college system. What do we do when they graduate? We kick them out. We don't even, and now we get shortage of doctors, shortage of, you know, psychiatrists and everything. Oh yeah, this government makes real good decisions. They are putting this country on its knees with their terrible governance. It is. Well, I could name six or seven things.

0: we're up against the break. But anyway, Steve, we're getting going. And I got to wind down here. But anyway, look, the FDA approving and not monitoring opiates, right? They're supposed to be the gatekeeper of pharmaceutical companies. Where were they? SEC, the FTC, on this insider trading, on the bailouts, right? When Wall Street fell apart and they bailed them all out. Oh, yeah, the government's done a heck of a job for us. Not. Anyway, enjoy this beautiful Saturday. And I mean, Steve, got more in common than you think, right? We're anti, you know, when it comes to government, they're not serving the people. They're serving themselves. I think everybody would agree. So you have a great weekend, a great Saturday, and thanks for listening on Inside Maine.
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8: Your opinion matters, and we want to hear it. 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
9: I've actually done a lot of AI research in my time, and one of the things that I try to emphasize to people is that artificial intelligence is not really intelligence, that they're just a tool. 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There's no sentience there. There's no cognition there. There's no soul behind that tool.
8: It's legitimately, go look up Measure of a Man.
10: What is he? A machine. Is he? Are you sure?
11: Yes.
10: You see, he's met two of your three criteria for sentience, so what if he meets the third? Consciousness in even the smallest degree. What is he then? I don't know. Do you?
12: Well, that's the question you have to answer.
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14: From ABC News,
11: I'm Mike Dubosky. The war in Iran has driven up fuel prices for most of this year, as the Strait of Hormuz, a critical waterway for oil transport, has been effectively shut down amid the fighting. And now, one of the worst

0: workarounds for that closure. An east-to-west pipeline in Saudi Arabia is also now off the table. ABC's Lama Hassan.
1: Saudi Arabia has shut a major pipeline which links the Gulf to the Red Sea. The Saudis believe multiple drone attacks launched from inside Iraq damaged the pipeline. Iraq has condemned the attacks and no one has claimed responsibility yet. Saudi saying right now the kingdom will not retaliate.
0: President Trump has said the Houthis are probably responsible for that attack, though two U.S. officials confirmed to ABC the Trump administration is not currently planning to launch direct military attacks against that Iran-backed group. The president himself is in Ireland today, meeting with top leaders there and attending a golf tournament. Earlier today, he was asked about Irish reunification, saying he would love to see it.
2: It's going to happen eventually.
3: Mr. President,
2: you know what? The way I look at it, it's going to happen eventually. It will happen now.
0: Educator Annette Mulville was already protesting the president's visit and had this to say about the comment.
4: I don't think it's his place to do something, to say something as contentious as that. So it wasn't wise on his part to make that comment, but sure, you know, he doesn't really know what he's talking about most of the time anyway.
0: British Prime Minister Andy Burnham has said a referendum on Northern Ireland leaving the UK is off the table. Reunification is a lightning rod issue in Ireland, having led to violent clashes known as the Troubles through much of the back half of the 20th century before the Good Friday Agreement was signed in 1998. New eyewitness accounts from that Amazon cargo jet crash in Miami. U.S. Customs and Border Patrol Officer Patrick Rye was one of the first on the scene.
5: When I responded, it's carnage.
0: Five people were killed in that crash. 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
8: 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A pizza shop in Auburn has reopened its doors 4 days after a car crashed into it.
9: Heathcote's Pizza and Variety closed after a driver crashed into the building early Monday morning, destroying their kitchen. Auburn police said the driver remains hospitalized with life-threatening injuries. The shop announced on social media Friday that the pizza shop is back open, but they're still waiting to determine if the convenience store portion of the business can also open its doors back up. I'm Frankie Azzarata, News Radio WGAN.
8: Despite an effort to ban transgender athletes from girls' sports not making it to the ballot this November, organizers of the measure say they're not giving up. Secretary of State Shenna Bellows ruled this past May that the petition, which would require students to play on teams matching their assigned gender at birth, was hundreds of signatures short. GLAAD Law Senior Staff Attorney Chris Erchel told CBS 13 the measure would harm transgender athletes.
10: You deny one class of people, when you single out a group of kids and say you're not going to get the same opportunities that other people have, it really does send a very harmful message to them.
8: Supporters of the referendum are asking for volunteers later this month to gather signatures and aim to collect enough to land on the November 2027 ballot before the deadline in late January. And on a lighter note, fair season is now in full swing, with the Litchfield Fair kicking off yesterday. The fair runs all weekend long through Sunday. It features plenty to do, from an antique car parade to pig racing and even a demolition derby. Admission is free for anyone 17 and under, and $10 for adults. The Litchfield Fair was founded in the mid-1800s and is marking its 168th anniversary this year. And now, here's your latest AccuWeather forecast.
11: Today, mostly sunny with a high 72, wind south at 6 to 12 miles per hour. Cloudy tonight, low 59. Periods of rain tomorrow morning, otherwise mostly cloudy day. High tomorrow at 67. I'm AccuWeather Steve Williams on Southern Maine's official weather station, News Radio 98.5 FM and AM 560 WGAN.
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14: That's right, folks. 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On the microphone today is Mr. Derek Hewitt, financial advisor, wealth advisor, here to help you be and stay retired. Derek, how are you doing this week?
15: I'm doing great, Spike. How about you?
14: Doing very well as we are approaching kind of that last quarter of the year. We're wrapping up the last summer fling. The pleasant weather here, like 70s. Oh, that's nice. That's the good stuff. I'm really enjoying that. But then that means then you've got to get your Halloween gear together. You got to get ready for your pumpkin spice lattes, which means that Thanksgiving's right around the corner. That means the holidays will be here soon enough. Crazy, man. Unbelievable how quick this year has gone along. But you know what? There are still, I'm so glad you brought it up, so many great moves that you can make, not only before the end of the year, but as you are approaching your retirement, your 50s, going into your 60s, a few things, some of the power moves we're going to talk about going into your 60s. We're going to discuss taxes. We're going to talk about building the right investment strategy, building a 30-year spending and withdrawal plan, and then even some of those health and those permanent decisions like Social Security, Medicare, all that and more. Do you think we can pack all of that in today's program, Derek?
15: I think we can try.
14: That is right. That is the most honest answer. Well, you know, I think of power moves, and when I think of power moves, I'm thinking about stuff you're in your 20s, you're in your 30s. You know, making the right investment decisions, and how do you get positioned for your house, and just kind of the long term strategies. You got 30 or 40 years, and power moves in your career, all that kind of stuff. Do we have any power left in our legs and our back going into our 60s? what's a good power, like a really powerful move as far as a financial strategy? What's maybe one of the first things that comes to mind if we're in our late 50s, early 60s? What's a good topic to think about?
15: Well, you know, something that does come up often, especially given the tax environment that we're in, as far as income taxes being lower than they've ever been, is Roth conversions. And that is a topic that comes up quite often. You know, folks are hearing about it for good reason, because it is something people should think about. And it can be a power move. Obviously, everybody's situation is different, but you have to address it and look at your situation and see how this impacts you. And if you can take advantage of the lower income rate environment we're in, to see if you can do some Roth conversions. So that would be one that I would think that would make sense.
14: So, but it's also got to be probably a tough sell at first. So, you know what? But even before we get to Roth conversion, if you don't mind, a quick definition. What are we talking about? So the traditional 401ks, IRAs, that's what we kind of been saving for. Tell me real quick, What exactly is the Roth? And then we'll get to what you mean by conversion.
15: Yeah, so let's talk about what the bulk of most folks' retirement consists of, or the retirement investments consist of, which is their pre-tax assets, which is traditional IRAs, 401ks, 403bs, those employer plans. They're all pre-tax, meaning that you took the deduction when you put the money in, but when

0: you take the money out in retirement, it's all going to be taxable. And that could wreak havoc on your taxable income and cause you to pay unnecessary taxes in retirement. So there is another tool called a Roth. And a Roth can, you can have a Roth within your 401k. And, you know, if you do, you should be contributing to it. And a Roth within your 401k, the difference between that and the regular 401k, the pre-tax, would be the fact that you make your contribution into the Roth and you don't take the deduction. You know, so if you have somebody that made $50,000 and they put $5,000 into their employer Roth, it's still going to look like they made $50,000 because they're not taking the deduction. But the benefit there is the fact that any interest that's earned in there is now going to accumulate tax-free. And when they take that money out, it's not going to have wreak havoc on their taxable income. It's the same with a Roth IRA. There's the traditional IRA, which is the pre-tax we talked about. And then you have the Roth IRA where you don't take the deduction. So if you put $5,000 into your Roth IRA, you don't get to deduct that on your taxes this year. However, any of the earnings and interest that's added into there is now accumulating tax-free. And when you take that out, you know, it's not going to impact your taxable income. So that's what a Roth is.
1: Okay. All right. So there is conversion. But you know what? We started talking about power moves. Late 50s, going into our 60s here. So let's say I'm working right now. Let's say I am that, you know, 5, 6, 7 years away from retirement. What's the difference? So what's the difference to me today of putting money? Let's say my employer does have a Roth 401k. So Roth 401k, traditional 401k, Roth 401k. If I get a Roth 401k at work, first of all, I don't know if a lot of our listeners know if they have one out there. I don't know if, you know, if they know the difference of what they're checking on it. I don't know who's educating them on it. But so if I want to use or get some tax-free income, explain to me the difference of working right now and let's say finding out if I got a Roth 401k at work.
0: Yeah. You know, first of all, a Roth 401k at work used to be something that didn't exist years ago. And it's slowly becoming more and more of an option for most folks. So a Roth 401k, you know, you'll make your contribution like you would on your pre-tax accounts. The only difference is like I said, you're not taking the deduction when you make that contribution. You know, a lot of clients that ask me if they should contribute to their Roth 401k, my typical answer to them is you should contribute what you can afford. And, you know, that works because in the end, it's going to be tax-free income that you can pull out. And so to have that bucket of tax-free income available to you in retirement is a pretty big deal.
1: While we allow Derek to take a sip here. So your employers a long time ago, well, so the Roth came out about 1997. Traditionals, the invention of, if you will, kind of basically was found by a little clerk who was looking for it for his own organization about 1978 and started talking about it in front of judges, in front of our court system in 1979. And kind of hence the 401k was born. If people save their own money from their own earned income from their employer, if they set up a plan, you get to subtract that from your taxes. But about 20 years later, I think it was Senator Roth who introduced the Roth. And so it's a similar thing. It's structured. It's kind of on the same chassis, if you will, of a traditional, right? Is that it's an account for your retirement years. It's not something like, you know, it's not just like an open investment account. So the point is that you're supposed to be saving and so a certain time. But he said, hey, what if you pay the taxes as you put it in? That way you get the money tax free. When you take it, not just the principal, but the growth in it as well. I think maybe that's what I'd really like from an advisor like yourself is explain to folks how 5, 10, 15, 20 years later, you're getting the growth tax free. Because to explain to people pay more taxes now, that's a hard concept. So, you know, you're getting all of the growth tax-free later, correct?
0: That's correct. And you're getting, planning-wise, it allows you to address the taxes now instead of later when you're not sure where they're going to be. Let's be honest, you know, the tax environment that we're in right now, it's only good until the next administration decides to change it. Nothing is permanent, yeah, for sure. And so, you know, having an idea of what you're paying in taxes now and looking at where you are and making those decisions and talking with an advisor to help to, you know, really sort of plan to see what things could look like for you as far as tax savings in the future. It's a big deal. And, you know, for a lot of folks out there, you know, a Roth conversion, you know, converting from your pre-tax accounts, your traditional IRA or your 401ks into that Roth is

going to it's going to cause you to have an increase in taxable income for the year, depending on what you convert. So, you know, Spike, if you convert 50,000, which is a larger amount, you know, that's going to increase your income by 50,000. So, you know, you need to talk with an advisor, with a CPA, and look at what your taxable income is going to look like this year and in the future, and then see if it makes sense for you. Maybe it makes sense to do 10,000.

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1: 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Power moves financially going into your retirement. Hey, if you're in your late 50s or 60s, what about the investment strategy? I'm using my 401ks, right? Or retire 403b or 457. Is there really much I can do with those for the next 5 or 6 years?
2: Well, there is. And there's a key age here too. And it's 59 and a half for a lot of folks. So what that means is that at 59 and a half, if you're still working for the same employer and you've been there for a while and you have this 401k or 403b that you've contributed to, 59 and a half is the age where you can actually roll that into an IRA, which is not taxable. There's no taxes. It's another pre-tax account. But the difference being is that within the IRA, you can invest in anything. So, you know, now if you're somebody that invests yourself and you know what you're doing, well, you're going to like that because you can invest in anything. Whereas your 401k, you can only invest in the options that are available to you, which is severely limited compared to the open market. The other thing is if you have an advisor that you're working with, it gives them the ability to really manage that and invest again in anything that they can in the open market, which would allow for a more comprehensive investment and a more active approach, which is makes sense as you're getting into your late 50s or 60s, because now you're we like to say approaching that retirement red zone, you know, within 10 years of retirement. And so at this point, the passive or buy and hold strategy doesn't always make the most sense, because you can't just set it and forget it if you're looking to draw from these funds in the next 10 years or retire in the next 10 years. And so that's something to keep in mind for a lot of folks out there. There are things that can be done for you as you get closer to retirement. And there are people that you can talk to, like us and other fiduciary advisors out there, that can help you.
1: So it's not just you've got to wait until a few months or the year that you're about to retire. You can actually talk to people well in advance. You know, as a finance, you don't have to just wait for them to get ready for that, because let's talk about that 5 years. So you're 5 years ahead of time. So first two perspectives there. Number one, you're not completely winding down risk because you've got a long timeline to go. On the other hand, how do you protect against things like a 2008 or a 2000, dot-com bust? You know, we've got 25 or 30 years of possibly retirement. What's kind of, biggest mistakes that you see people make as they're approaching retirement?
2: Well, you know, some of the mistakes that people make as they're approaching retirement is they think that, because the market's been doing so well and they're overly aggressive and they've been, seeing a very large return, that it's going to continue doing that. Mm-hmm, and the issue being, there's a couple issues with that. You know, if I have somebody come in and we do a suitability risk assessment and it shows that they're, let's say balanced, and then when I look at their 401k, it's showing that it's aggressive. Well, if the market's been doing well, they're happy with it, but you have to sort of let them know that we're due for a downturn within the next 5 years, and certainly much more than that over their lifetime in retirement. And so are you able to withstand that, given that when these things happen, most likely you'll be retired and you won't have the income and you won't be contributing. So it's going to be a different scenario for you. And so that's a big thing right there, is just making sure that they're allocated correctly. And, they have a plan in place so that way they can draw from these funds and make sure that these things are going to last for many, many years, because you don't know how long retirement's going to be.
1: So considering, you know, you've got investment

0: options inside your retirement accounts at work. Is there a perspective that you could share with radio listeners? I mean, are we moving, you know, to more cash and bonds as you're getting closer to retirement, or not quite yet? What's the mixture? I mean, what's the recipe? Is it the same for everybody, or, you know, does it depend on their age, their risk tolerance, or what they already have saved? I mean, tell me the recipe. I want to know, how do we invest 5 years before retirement?
1: Well, there's no cookie cutter here. And I'll give you an example. I have a client of mine who's been a client for a couple of years now. And she originally came on board as a referral, but she was sort of doing things herself because she had an advisor with another firm. And because she is in her early 60s, the advisor felt that she should be much more conservative, even though she's still healthy, working, and her risk assessment had her very aggressive. I mean, she was an aggressive risk taker, didn't question it, wasn't someone who couldn't withstand or deal with a down market. But she was invested in a portfolio that was more, I would say, moderate, maybe balanced. And so what I'm get by that is, just because you're getting older doesn't mean necessarily we need to incorporate more bonds or make you balanced. It just depends on you and what you're comfortable with. And then if we put a plan in place and understand that you have enough on an emergency fund, and if, you know, we have a down market, we have that covered. So there's a lot of things that come in. So there's really no cookie cutter for each person. Everybody's situation is different. But what I would say is that we'll have you come in and do a risk assessment and see where you are risk-wise, and then we'll put a plan together based off of that risk assessment. So if you're balanced, then yeah, we're going to incorporate some more bonds into there, but we don't want to incorporate too much in the way of bonds as well, especially for someone who's balanced or even on the growth side, because, you know, bonds have risk too. And the returns usually aren't as well. So they have their place, but you want to make sure that you're revisiting those places and you're not putting someone too many eggs in one basket where it's going to have a detrimental effect on their retirement.
0: Okay. So how do you know if somebody's investment strategy is actually going to support them, I don't know, through the next 25, 30 years, them, their spouse? That's where I'm afraid of the overcorrection, is that, okay, well, we don't want to take too much risk. We want to avoid, a terrible downturn of like a 2008, but we do need to have growth. I mean, when you look at today's inflation, you realize things are, you know, constantly going up in cost. How do you, Derek, know that somebody's strategy is going to support them for 25 or 30 years?
1: Well, we'll stress test it. We'll run it through some scenarios, and we'll do that with the client. And what we'll also do is make sure that they've got some other things covered to address, you know, their income needs or their withdrawal needs during a down market. And one of those things is an emergency fund that is substantial enough to cover that. I like to have folks with at least a year's worth of monthly expenses in an emergency fund. And so one thing that a lot of clients that I have will do is, when we have these markets that are doing really well and they're, you know, maybe drawing off the emergency fund for a cruise or for this or for that, or house repairs, things that happen, things that you'll need to spend in retirement, and they notice their emergency fund going down, but their retirement accounts are doing very well, then they'll take a little bit more money out and kind of pad that emergency fund, knowing that there will be a time and a place when their accounts aren't doing as well for a period of time. And so that's one way. The other way is to allocate some money into some safer alternatives that can protect during a down market. Again, not putting all your eggs in one basket holds true. So, you know, the option to put some money into what we would call annuities, or we call them builder or income annuities, those sort of things that are protected during down markets, sometimes that makes sense for folks as well. So it's looking at all the tools we have and then having the conversations with potential clients and seeing what makes the most sense for them.
0: You know, we talk about power moves, and you've got, you know, chest and arm days, and you got leg days at the gym, right? It's great. Now, what I want to do is I want to go back to the power move of taxes. Because it's part of the question is that how do you know if your investment strategy can support you for 30 years? You talk about investment, you talk about consistent income, but don't you also, with your investment and withdrawal strategy, have to take into account taxes? That's where I think sometimes people have a hard time. They look at what they've got saved, but they're not also incorporating that. So is part of the investment strategy also looking back to what we were talking about before and incorporating the tax strategy?
1: Well, absolutely. And a lot of times it's a joint conversation with their accountant, and you know, that's in the form of Roth conversions mm-hmm. to try to limit their future tax liabilities. And again, everyone's situation is different. So if you have somebody that is a high income earner right now, and they're looking to do a Roth conversion, although taxes are historically, our tax brackets are historically low right now, with their income being so high and not looking to be as high in the future, a Roth conversion for them might make more sense when they retire. Is, let's say they retire at 62, then a Roth conversion would make sense at that point when their taxable income is down significantly. But you also got to be careful too and talk to someone who knows what they're talking about, because the other thing you have to be aware of is, you know, converting too much and giving yourself a much higher Part B premium tax hit. You know, so basically your Part B premium for Medicare is impacted by your taxable income 2 years before. 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
0: 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They'll schedule a time for you. 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I know we round robin with all the financial advisors. The power moves we're talking about, we just went through taxes in your 60s. What are things you can do? You got to review your investment strategy, especially if you're a few years away. But what do we do then to create the spending, the withdrawal, whatever you want to call it, your income, your decumulation plan? When someone comes to you and says, hey, this is how much I've got, can I afford to retire? Where do you start?
1: Well, first thing we need to do is get a budget together and understand what they think they're going to need to spend in retirement. And that can mean different things for different people. So if someone comes in and they ask, how much do I need for retirement? It's a really vague question. It's a very open question. There's not enough information there for me to give them an answer. So we need to do a little bit more digging. One of the things that I like to have folks do before they come in for a first appointment is give me a number on what they think their budget should be or will be in retirement. And so, you know, it can change. If you're still working, you're probably spending less, maybe, because you're working. And so now every day might be a Saturday and you might be out spending or doing some traveling. For some folks, they don't plan on doing a lot of traveling or spending, and they just want to, they're more homebodies and they're happy doing that. So whatever your perfect retirement scenario is, you need to sit down, pen and paper, and just come up with a budget. And we can talk about what those numbers would be. And so that's where we got to start, is to just figure out how much do you need in retirement. And what I do oftentimes is overestimate what those needs are going to be. And I tell them to do that. So if you think that you're going to spend, I don't know, $1,000 a month on groceries, let's say $1,500 a month or even a little bit more. Let's try to make this work for a lot more money, because if we can make it work for a lot more, then we can make it work for a lot less.
0: Okay. Of course, we have spending. You've got what your investments are going to do. You've got taxes that are in there. There's a lot of different calculations. So I get what you're laying down. It's not just, have we saved enough? Have I saved enough? Or what's that magical number? It's a little bit of a mixture of everything. But when you're kind of putting together all of the plans, is it fair to say, are you looking at things like 25, you know, 30 years? You know, I'm sure you hear this every now and say, hey, I don't need a plan. There's no way I'm ever going to live that long. But like you said, you kind of like to go more on the conservative side, which means by actually having more in spending. What do you typically like to take a plan out to as far as ages?
1: Yeah, you know, at least 20 to 30 years, depending on the person and how old they are, obviously, and, you know, when they're planning on retiring. I do get that. I have a father that passed away at 60. My brother is no longer here. I don't have longevity in my family. If someone that comes in at 65, they go, I probably won't be past 75. I can't imagine I will be. My answer to that is, or my question to that is, what if you are? And so

0: that's the thing, is if we plan to 75 and make it work, and then you just don't have much at 75 and you end up living another 10, 12, 15 years, well, then what are you going to do then? Because at that point, it's too late to go back and work. So you're going to be in some trouble there. So we want to try to avoid that. And we want to try to make sure that we can make it work for a lot longer than you think. Cause it, certainly if we can make it work longer, then we can make it work shorter. And so that those are the ways that we approach that.
1: While we're thinking about that, is that while, oh boy, I mean, I would imagine late '60s, seventies, you know, we're probably thinking we're a little bit healthier. Maybe, like you said, maybe more of the traveling, maybe some folks who prefer to stay at home more, but are you seeing as far as spending, should we bulk up on spending for late '60s, seventies for more enjoyment, more entertainment, more things we're doing? Or is it more of those kind of, you know, middle years is maybe we're needing a little bit more help, or the later years for more healthcare? Where are you seeing heavier spending?
0: Well, I like to use this saying that, when most folks retire, hopefully they're still in their go-go years. And then we go into the slow-go years and then obviously to the no-go years. So if you're in your 60s and you're looking to retire and you're still fairly mobile and you can do the things you want to do, you're probably going to spend a little bit more money then. And most people are planning to do that. And so a lot of the spending, at least the discretionary spending, will happen more so in those years. And I say that because obviously, some of the spending that we don't really have control over is the curveball that life can throw at you when you have some healthcare expenses that come up. And so those sort of things can happen as you get into the later years, as you go into the slow go or the no go years, where you have health issues and things that are coming up, which are making it a little bit harder to travel or do the things you want to do. During those years, you may find that your healthcare expenses are going to, you know, go up significantly compared to where they were in the earlier years for some folks. Not everybody is in that same boat. But we want to plan on spending more money in the earlier years, and that should be accounted for in a plan. So that way you can travel and do the things you want to do, because I have a lot of folks that retire, and one of the reasons why they're retiring is because they want to be able to do the things that they want to do before they don't have an opportunity to do that. So traveling and doing those things, everyone's got a story. Every person, client I have coming in has a story about, someone they worked with that retired maybe a little later than they thought, and they were retired for a year or two and then passed away from a heart attack or cancer or something and never even really enjoyed their retirement years. So I think most folks retiring don't want to retire for 2 years and then be done. I don't think that's the plan.
1: Yeah. Going back from a little while ago, today, folks, we're talking about power moves. If you're going into your 60s, and this certainly for financially trying to make sure you can be and stay retired, we talked about tax strategies to help you create tax-free income for later, knowing your investment strategy, even during your working years, you know, evaluating all of those accounts. And now we're talking about the income and the withdrawal strategy. But how about this? What if the market does drop a 5 or 10 or 20% and, you know, it does stay a little bit down? I am not a negative Nelly, but there were events like 2008, the dot-com bust of 2000s. Of course, we know what happened in COVID, but that was a black swan event where the markets went down and came back up. But are you, especially for your clients, do folks have anything to worry about as far as investment money if the market drops significantly right after they retire? Does the whole plan fall apart?
0: No, because that should be accounted for. And understanding that a lot of times when I run a scenario, or even when we run a portfolio analysis with folks, one of the key pieces that I'm looking at in the portfolio analysis when we're, you know, really evaluating their current plan when they come in to get a second opinion, is I'm looking at what is the potential drawdown in their accounts. You know, what we have to do is we have to look back to look forward. History tends to repeat itself. Certainly, we're going to have more down markets in the future. Nobody likes them, but they're going to happen. And they do create opportunities as well. But they have to be expected, and they have to be modeled in any sort of plan that you put in place. So no, if there's a very large down market for someone who's looking to retire or has retired recently, if it's accounted for, it's not going to be something that would be detrimental to their retirement. Because if it's something that is to be expected, then is something that we can plan for. I mean, nobody's excited about running through these and happy about it, but

0: It is something that needs to be talked about and something that we do talk about with all of our clients.
1: I know, and you'll hear me say this phrase, I know that sitting on your desk here in the studio, there's no great crystal ball. There's nothing that's going to tell us the future. But you and Lance and Blake and Peter and Jeremy and so many of you, as financial advisors, you guys have been doing this for a long time. Look, nobody knows what taxes are going to be, what the markets are going to do, how high inflation is going to go, what surprise expenses are going to happen. How do you give someone the confidence? How can somebody trust or feel good with the plan? You know, I have not gone into retirement before. Our listeners have not gone into retirement before. How do you give them the confidence to say, we've done this before, these are the numbers? Like, how do you show it to them? Is it through modeling? Is it through, a printed version of the plan? Is it, you know, sitting in the offices? What gives them the confidence that you've seen all these variables?
0: Well, I tell folks that you don't retire every day, but I help people retire every day. There's a team of advisors here. You just named some of them. And we're always talking all the time. I can't tell you how many appointments I've run, quite a bit. I don't think I can count that high, but I still haven't run into it all. But every one of us advisors correspond and talk weekly about different things that we've run into, different options, and just to sort of get feedback from each other. So even if somebody is meeting with me, I'm your advisor, there's a team of advisors here with many, many, many years of knowledge that have run into a lot of different things and helped a lot of folks retire that are corresponding and helping to put your plan in place. So if someone comes in, and I had a gentleman come in, actually a referral last week, and he's unfortunately having some pretty big health issues, and he'd like to retire. I think was November was his plan, and he's not even 60 yet. And the issue he had is he wasn't sure what to do. You know, he's someone who worked and he put his money in his retirement accounts, but he didn't know what they were doing. He just knew to put money in there, and he has no idea how to use those or how to evaluate if he needs the money now, how to put an income plan in place. And I went through this with him, and for some folks, they need to see it on the screen or on paper so we can run some projections and show them. You know, like I said, I always overestimate what your expenses are going to be on the higher end. So I can show them, look, if we can make this work, then we can certainly make it work where you're at now as well. With him, though, it was just about sitting across from him and having a conversation and just putting it in layman's terms to help him understand, listen, this is where you're at, and you can easily make this work. In his situation, he had done a great job putting together, an emergency fund, which was well over a year's worth of expenses. I mean, probably 3 or 4 years of expenses, and also had fairly substantial investment accounts. And so I showed him how we could make it work. And I told him retiring in November is something he should do, first of all, for your health. And because of that, you can still make it work because of everything that you've done and you've accumulated over time. So each person is different. Some you sit there, we'll go up on the whiteboard and talk to them that way. For others, just want to just put it to them straight and tell them what we think, and they're looking for that opinion. They value that opinion. And for other folks, you know, they want to see some plans in place. And so what we'll do is we'll run some scenarios on our planning software and show them that way. And so it's different things for different people, but, you know, they can trust that we know what we're doing because we've been doing this for a while. And this is all we do is working with folks that are retired or getting ready to retire. And that's one of our niches.
1: And the great joy of it, if you will, you know, playing the chess or checkers with somebody's retirement is being able to say, hey, your pieces are completely different. Your moves are completely different. 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
1: 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Derek Hewitt of Northern Alliance Financial today on the microphone. We're talking about some power moves that you can do going into your retirement years, especially late 50s going into 60s. Hey, man, a big power move is getting to turn on your Social Security. I understand we're getting a lot of questions on, should we take it earlier? There are, of course, all of the conversations about it being underfunded right now. You, all of the team at Northern Alliance, what are your thoughts on Social Security timing here at Northern Alliance? Is this something you coordinate with on folks, or is this something on their own for our listeners?
2: So this is something, this is a big piece of what we talk about. And anyone that comes in for an initial appointment, what I'll usually, one of the many things I'll have them come in with is their Social Security statement showing what their Social Security, you know, payout rates will be at certain ages. Mm-hmm. Because what we want to do is, in any plan, is address what is your Social Security going to be and when is the best time to take it. For most folks, Social Security could make up 20 to 30, 35% of their income in retirement. And so it makes sense to know when to take it and how to take it. I think a lot of folks sometimes are confused and they think that when they're 62, they can take Social Security, which they can, but should they? Well, that's a pretty important question, because if you are somebody that is 62 and working, let's say you're making $75,000 a year, well, you're going to be subject to the earnings test. It's $22,000 and change this year. And what that means is, if you, for every $2 over that amount that you make, you get a dollar reduction on your Social Security benefits. So you're already going to get a reduction because you're collecting at 62 compared to 67, which would you would get your full benefit, which isn't a big deal, though. If you need it, you take it. But if you're still working full time and you're making good money, then you're also going to get that reduction for making well over the earnings test of, you know, a little over $22,000 this year. It goes up a little bit each year. And that's going to reduce your benefit as well. So obviously it doesn't make sense in that situation to collect. And one thing we want to look at too is the ages of the spouses. I mean, I have situations sometimes where you have a higher earner that has a spouse that's, you know, a little bit younger, maybe 10 years younger. And so we know that that higher earner is going to most likely not be around as long as the younger one, not in every scenario, but that's what we would plan for.
1: I appreciate how you were like, not be around. No, it's true. If you're 4, 5, 6, 7, 8, 9, 10 years older, and I'll just say it, if you're the fella and your spouse, female, even if you're equal, they are very likely by actuary tables to outlive us by 3 to 5 years at mm-hmm. least. Both of my grandmothers outlived my grandfathers for over double digits as far as their ages. Especially if you're older. So let's make an assumption. If you're older, I get it, than your spouse, but you're right. Turning on your Social Security earlier can actually hurt your spouse for Correct. Later on, if that's in your consideration, right?
2: It is. And for a lot of the folks listening, 67 is your full retirement age benefit for Social Security. That's when you get your full benefit at 67. And the other benefit at 67 is anytime you collect from 67 to 70, you can make as much money as you want. So that earnings test that we talked about doesn't apply at 67, 68, 69, or 70. But in this situation we're talking about right here, there's also an 8% increase on your benefit from 67 to 70. And when you have a couple, spouses, and one passes away, only one Social Security benefit stays. That's called the survivorship benefit, and it's the bigger benefit of the two. So in the situation that we're talking about, where you have somebody that's a higher earner and older, it might make sense to hold off as long as possible, potentially to even 70, to give that maximum Social Security benefit. So that way the younger spouse will have a larger benefit to live off of when, you know, something happens in the future.
1: So in coordinating, we want couples to be

0: together. Here's the thing. You might be thinking, well, I'm going to turn mine on. Maybe, now, even though there could be younger, maybe it's a good idea to turn on the spousal benefit, especially if it was going to be smaller. Now, you could also, especially in today's day and age, we got two grown-up working professionals. So we definitely want to evaluate. Maybe you're going to be getting more than a spousal benefit. So we've got two individuals. So with couples planning, you definitely want to have both folks on the same page, right? Do you do the calculations like, hey, let me show you if your spouse turns it on. Let me show you what you turn on. Let me show you both turning on the same time. Let me show you one turning on early, late. Like, do you have something that can help us see all of that math?
1: We do. We'll typically run a social security planning report as part of the process. And what it will look at is, okay, well, what if we turn it on as early as we can? What if we turn it on as late as we can? Where do we turn it on to get the maximum benefit? One of the things that this report looks at is the cumulative benefit from Social Security. There are liberties we need to take in order to make projections. And one of those liberties is, when do we think you're going to pass away? Because that's obviously where the projections are going to go to. But it's just part of the calculation, and it's just a piece, because even when we look at cumulative benefits, you know, let's just say someone lives to 90 and they started collecting at 67, we'll have a cumulative benefit there. But, you know, we also need to look at the fact that in their go-go years, in their early years, maybe they're going to spend more money. So maybe turning the benefit on at 67 would make more sense in that situation. And instead of holding off and getting that 8% increase, everybody's situation is different and their needs are different. So we have to look at those. But yeah, we put it on paper and or on the screen and show folks what we're talking about and some of their options that are available to them if they haven't started collecting Social Security already.
0: As far as power moves going into your retirement years from your 50s into your 60s, even in your 60s and your 70s, if you're already retired. Hey, Derek, if you go into the gym and you immediately start trying to max out what you can do as far as lifting weights, you're probably going to hurt yourself, right? So if you're going to get into some of these power financial moves into your retirement years, helps to have a trainer, right? Isn't it a good idea to have somebody helping you walk through all of these steps? And, you know, my thing is, when I think of a trainer at a gym, oh my gosh, there's going to be a cost. Is there a cost to sit down with you, sit down with the team of Northern Alliance for the first time, come on in, take a look at these things to make sure that somebody doesn't pull a hamstring on their own finances?
1: No. There's no cost for an initial consult. Sometimes it's one or two appointments for us to just really dive into, you know, that person's situation and just make sure, first of all, we want to educate ourselves about what's going on, and then we'll educate, you know, the potential client about what we see. And then if we think we can benefit them and help them, then we'll talk about what the cost can be if they want to work with us. But no, there's no cost to come in and just have us take a look and see what we think and get a second opinion.
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3: 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The views, statements, and opinions expressed herein are those of the individual speakers and not necessarily those of Foundations and its affiliates. The information contained herein does not constitute an offer to sell any securities or represent an express or implied opinion or endorsement of any specific investment opportunity, offering, or issuer. Any discussion of performance or returns is not indicative of future results. Any discussions of specific strategies are for informational purposes only and have been provided to help determine whether they may be appropriate for your specific situation. If applicable, the primary goal is converting retirement assets into a Roth IRA is to reduce the future tax liability on the distributions you take in retirement or on the distributions of your beneficiaries. Each individual investor's situation is different, and any ideas provided may not be appropriate for your particular circumstances. Comments regarding a particular client's experience may or may not be the same as another client's experience and is not an indication that any client or prospective client will experience the same or a higher level of future success or performance. Foundations only transacts business in those jurisdictions where it's properly registered or is excluded or exempted from registration requirements. Registration as an investment advisor is not an endorsement of the firm by securities regulators and does not mean the advisor has achieved a specific level of skill or ability. Nothing herein constitutes a recommendation that any security, portfolio, or securities or investment strategy is suitable for any specific person. No legal or tax advice is provided. 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
1: From ABC News, I'm Mike Dubusky. Key routes for oil shipping across the Middle East are facing new tensions this weekend. In Yemen, the Iran-backed Houthis are moving in on the Bab al-Mandab, a vital waterway in that region, which is a key shipping route that links Asia with Europe.
2: Shipping through the strait has long been crucial for global trade. It has also been used by Saudi as a way of exporting its oil to Asia after Iran closed off the Strait of Hormuz. The Houthis insist there are no restrictions on international shipping, only on Saudi vessels.
1: ABC's Lama Hassan. Saudi Arabia also shut down a key oil pipeline yesterday after a series of drone attacks they say originated from Iraq. For Americans, that all means prices for fuel are elevated, with diesel hitting an all-time high this week. ABC's Jacqueline Lee.
3: The price of gas up 3.9% in August. The national average per gallon of gas sitting at $4.30, jumping 18 cents in a week, according to Gas Buddy. Truck drivers hauling goods across the country, frustrated and feeling the pinch.
4: When these prices just skyrocket like this, it takes food out of the mouths of your children.
5: All they have money for is filling up, and then they have to get like cash advances and stuff for food, and it's rough. It sucks.
1: President Trump, meanwhile, is in Ireland today, meeting with top leaders there. He was met in Dublin with protests. This morning, when asked about Irish reunification, the president said he'd love to see it. The comment drawing swift rebuke from leaders there and from protesters like Taylor Raymond.
6: Him saying he wants a united Ireland, he doesn't mean migrants and women and LGBTQ+. You know, that's not what he stands for at all. So I don't think he truly wants a united Ireland. He wants his definition of the United Ireland.
1: Back in the U.S., flood watches are up for parts of West Virginia, Ohio, Kentucky, and Pennsylvania today. 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
9: 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A pizza shop in Auburn has reopened its doors 4 days after a car crashed into it.
10: Heathcote's Pizza and Variety closed after a driver crashed into the building early Monday morning, destroying their kitchen. Auburn police said the driver remains hospitalized with life-threatening injuries. The shop announced on social media Friday that the pizza shop is back open, but they're still waiting to determine if the convenience store portion of the business can also open its doors back up. I'm Frankie Azzarata, News Radio WGAN.
9: Despite an effort to ban transgender athletes from girls' sports not making it to the ballot this November, organizers of the measure say they're not giving up. Secretary of State Shenna Bellows ruled this past May that the petition, which would require students to play on teams matching their assigned gender at birth, was hundreds of signatures short. GLAAD Law Senior Staff Attorney Chris Erchel told CBS 13 the measure would harm transgender athletes.
11: When you deny one class of people, when you single out a group of kids and say you're not going to get the same opportunities that other people have, it really does send a very harmful message to them.
9: Supporters of the referendum are asking for volunteers later this month to gather signatures and aim to collect enough to land on the November 2027 ballot before the deadline in late January. And on a lighter note, fair season is now in full swing, with the Litchfield Fair kicking off yesterday. The fair runs all weekend long through Sunday. It features plenty to do, from an antique car parade to pig racing and even a demolition derby. Admission is free for anyone 17 and under and $10 for adults. The Litchfield Fair was founded in the mid-1800s and is marking its 168th anniversary this year. And now, here's your latest AccuWeather forecast.
12: Today, mostly sunny with a high 72, wind south at 6 to 12 miles per hour. Cloudy tonight, low 59. Periods of rain tomorrow morning, otherwise mostly cloudy day. High tomorrow at 67. I'm AccuWeather Steve Williams on Southern Maine's official weather station. 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
13: Actually, in my feed yesterday, a cat lady from somewhere, sorry to insult you, decided to hop into the comment section to reply to somebody who agreed with my take. 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
13: So, yeah, the funny thing is that, yes, it is true. No, it's not me. This guy has been haunting me. 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She Googled me, found him, thought I was him talking about stuff on the radio. So I just want to clear it up. I have never been charged by the Department of Justice. I am not running a Ponzi scheme. I do not embezzle money, and the FBI does not have me on a watch list, to my knowledge.
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2: Welcome to the Howie Carr Show. As you probably know by now, a mistrial has been declared in the Lindsey Clancy murder trial in Plymouth Superior Court, and no decision yet, according to Tim Cruz, the DA, whether they're going to retry or how they're going to retry it. And Kevin Reddington, we assume, will be speaking shortly as well. The defense attorney, he tried a real novel maneuver today to try to throw the holdout juror off the jury, went to the SJC. The single justice heard the case. That's the way that works in these an emergency petition, and she declined to grant the stay, and it was denied. And so now we wanted to talk to a lawyer who's got experience on both sides of these cases. He's a defense lawyer now, but he was a prosecutor in Worcester County. Fernando Figueroa, he now works for Eden Rafferty in Worcester. And Fernando, I'll just start off, get your reactions, especially on what happened today with Kevin Reddington's attempt to throw a juror who was not going his way off the jury. Have you ever heard of such a thing?
5: I haven't personally seen something like this happen, but I mean, you know, Attorney Reddington needs to represent Lindsey to the best of his ability. He needs to advocate. So I think it's a rare move for something like this to happen, but, you know, he made a good effort in trying to avoid the mistrial here, but wasn't successful.
2: So, what do you think? What do you think happens now?
5: So that's up to Tim Cruz, right? The DA needs to make a decision, get with his team, investigators, and make a decision whether to try Lindsey again, which I think that they will. And then the second question would be, what indictments do they proceed with? Right? They have the option to proceed with first degree murder again and redo this whole thing and have another trial with 80 plus witnesses in several weeks, or the DA can bring second degree murder charges or manslaughter. So that's going to be up to him. So that's going to be interesting over the next, you know, this afternoon and next week to see what his decision will be.
2: You know, when Karen Reed, they declared a mistrial, even though the jury had couldn't come to a verdict on some of the lesser charges, but they unanimously said in the first trial she was not guilty of first degree murder, and then they came back and they retried her again. I mean, I hope that's not. I hope that's not the precedent that they're going to go. Do you think that there's any way they could settle this case? I mean, with a plea bargain?
5: Possibly. You know, that would also be up to Tim Cruz. He kind of, as Attorney Reddington has been saying, he sort of leads this whole thing, right? It doesn't seem like Lindsey's willing to plead a first degree murder. That's why they had a trial. But if Tim Cruz comes to them with a lesser charge and a plea deal that they can't refuse, then I think that's something that they would take into consideration at this point to avoid a lengthy trial. But I also think that her attorney, Attorney Reddington's ready to go again.
2: What did you think of the fact that, I know you're choosing your words carefully here, Fernando Figueroa from Eden Rafferty, but what did you think of him accusing in open court, accusing a juror of lying under oath? And just because he's angry, it seems to me he did that just because he was angry, because this guy was preventing him from getting a career capping victory here.
5: Yeah, I mean, you know, he's got to put up every single fight that he can for her, right? Lindsey has three first degree murder indictments she's facing, three life sentences.
2: But she's
5: got to do everything he can.
2: She's admitted it. I mean, it's not like we're not dealing with the facts. I mean, what about the holdout juror? I mean, what about his rights? I mean, I think this discourages future people from becoming jurors. And yeah, I mean, people are already go in there for jury selection, and they're doing anything they can, pretend to be hard of hearing, take one of my books in there to be reading, you know, whatever. They're already trying to get out of jury duty. This is only going to make it worse, isn't it?
5: You know, that's a good point. I think the judge did the right thing here in not taking that juror off of that jury, right? This juror spent this exact same amount of time listening to this evidence, I think over 80 witnesses or so. That's his, you know, his verdict is his verdict. We don't get into why is that your verdict? Why, you know, what are you considering to reach that verdict? Listen, his verdict is what it is, and that's not a basis for kicking somebody off. So I think, you know, he stuck to what his guts tell him, what the evidence, what his interpretation of the evidence was, and he stuck to his decision, and that's just simply not a reason to kick somebody off because you don't agree or there's one holdup that could cause a disruption in the case. That's just not a basis.
2: So let's tell people where you work, Fernando Figueroa. Where you used to work for the district attorney in Worcester County, but now you're in private practice.
5: I am. I work over at Eden Rafferty in Worcester, Mass. 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
2: All right, 844-500-4242. What did you make of the judge's response to, well, for Reddington, the way he treated the judge? I mean, I've covered a lot of trials, and I'm really hard pressed to think of any cases where an attorney, a defense attorney, has been as brusque and as disrespectful as Kevin Reddington was. I mean, there have been a few cases, but that's been with lawyers that were later sanctioned. But have you seen a major lawyer acting like that? I mean, there was none of the usual respect, you know, with all due respect, Your Honor, and we asked the court to do this. I mean, he was very very blunt, wasn't he, Kevin Reddington, with the judge?
5: He is. He's very blunt. He gets to the point. He doesn't sugarcoat things. That's his style, right? Everyone has different styles in the courtroom. And his is to get to the point, right? And be very blunt, just like you said.
2: Don't you think a lot of judges would have responded much more negatively than Judge Sullivan did? I mean, Judge Sullivan seemed to be a very even-tempered guy for someone who's taking those kinds of assaults from a defense lawyer.
5: Yeah, he has been. He's taken it very well. You know, the judge has, and I mean, this has been a long, hard-fought case for everybody, right? And it's been a long case for the judge too. I think he's done a great job at, you know, not taking any kind of comments or arguments personally. You know, him and Attorney Reddington have been going at it the entire trial, so. You know, they were just doing it the whole time, but I think the judge was very professional in the sense that he didn't, you know, react in a negative way to Attorney Reddington's style and his aggressiveness in the courtroom.
2: What about the, you know, people are saying, why were there 9 women and 3 men on the jury? Shouldn't it have been a totally mixed? Well, why don't you explain to people how the jury is selected and why it's not always perfect demographically one way or another?
5: Yeah, so, you know, for a jury trial, there's a bunch of jurors, a prospective pool, if you will, and they're brought up typically, you know, they're well, usually before being brought up, they're all asked a series of questions, just general questions, whether they can follow the law, if they understand the presumption of innocence. And then in a case like this, you're going to be able to ask these jurors individual questions regarding different biases or prejudices they have, maybe something personal in their life that could affect their ability to listen to the evidence and apply the law fairly. They're selected, right? Each side is going to give, is going to have a certain number of peremptory challenges where they can challenge those jurors for really whatever reason that they want. And then there's going to be some challenges for cause, where those jurors that can't be fair, can't be impartial, maybe have some sort of medical thing going on where they're not going to be able to sit for a prolonged jury. But you know, you can use those peremptory challenges strategically But at the end of the day, you can't

0: think Attorney Reddington might benefit Lindsay to go for a bench trial, given the technical nature and the medical evidence that comes in.
1: But on a first degree murder charge, you got to have a jury trial. Is that correct?
0: Yes. Yep. You got to have a jury trial on those.
1: Then that really might be a compromise. You know, for both sides, I think might benefit from that situation. Fernando Figueroa? What is your prediction on what's going to happen next?
0: My prediction would be that Tim Cruz stays strong on these first degree murder indictments. He seeks a retrial.
1: He certainly came out of the courthouse today. Again, he mentioned repeatedly the names of the three murdered children and babies, he called them, and just said that they're the reason we're here. It's not because of we're here because they're not here. It was a rather strong statement. He didn't seem to be indicating that he was going to back down.
0: Yeah, you know, he's going to have to go speak with his team, get together with the prosecutors, the investigators, the entire prosecution team on this, and see where his strengths are, and see if it's worth going forward on a first degree murder indictments, or make the decision to go forward with the lesser charges.
1: Do you think
0: that's going to be completely up to the DA?
1: Do you think Reddington is going to be criticized for trying this apparently unprecedented move of trying to throw a juror off of a trial, but during deliberations because it's not going his way, or most lawyers anyway, going to take the attitude that, well, you got to do the best you can, even as crazy as it is.
0: You know, at the end of the day, you got to do the best you can. I mean, is he going to be criticized? Yeah, sure. I'm sure he will. Right? There is this perspective of he wanted this juror off of the jury because he just wasn't agreeing with the other 11 jurors, and that's simply not a reason, right? But you can see it from the other side, where you got to try everything you can. I'm a criminal defense attorney. You got to advocate for your clients and try everything you can for their benefit.
1: You planning to use this defense that's going against me? So I want that juror gone. You planning to use that one anytime soon? If I'm guilty, I want you using that on. If you're my lawyer and I'm guilty, I want you using that defense. But as it is, I'm kind of appalled watching what happened this morning.
0: Yeah, it's tough. You know, we don't want to get into the reasoning, but like I said, the reasoning behind jurors' verdicts, right? Their verdicts are their verdicts. Just because they don't agree, or just because some of the other jurors have an issue with a juror's verdict, that is just simply not a basis to kick a juror off, right? This juror took an oath. He was vetted through the trial process, right, through those voir dire questions. He represented to the judge, and the judge found that this individual was going to be fair, impartial, listen to the evidence, apply the law as instructed. There's no evidence that this person didn't do that, right? This is that person's verdict. This sometimes happens in jury trials, where you have one holdout and you have a mistrial, right? And then you either got to decide to go forward again or make a compromise.
1: Fernando Figueroa, thank you for being with us and sharing your expertise and your experience on this case. Again, where can people reach you if they need your services?
0: Yeah, you can find me at Eden Rafferty in Worcester, edenrafferty.com, or you can give us a call at 508-795-1601.
1: Thank you, Fernando. I appreciate it. Fernando Figueroa from Eden Rafferty, a law firm in Worcester. Come once and you'll understand why my listeners return to Nauset Beach Inn year after year. The Nauset Beach Inn was voted the second best view in New England. Many of us think of Cape Cod as the place to be during the summer, but it's super special during the off-season as well. I visited Nauset Beach Inn in Orleans this summer and spoke to several listeners. Jim says he has been coming for the last 7 years. We come here in season and off-season, he told me. It's actually better in the off-season. Another listener, Robert, lives in Brewster nearby. It's on Cape Cod, but he still comes to the Nauset Beach Inn because he doesn't have the spectacular ocean view from his family's townhouse. 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Like so many Nauset Beach Inn regulars, Robert and Deb have also brought their family, and the kids love running around on the large front lawn before they

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6: Planned Parenthood is spending a significant amount of money trying to attack Susan Collins in the upcoming couple months here. They got a big ad buy in there. I have to chuckle at this a little bit here, because when you consider Planned Parenthood and, frankly, Planned Parenthood and Susan Collins, what is an endorsement? An endorsement is a statement that says, hey, trust us. You know, we know the things you care about, you know, what's in your best interest here. I'm recommending to you a candidate you should like, who I think is going to fight for the things that I care about. Planned Parenthood spent a very long time telling you that that candidate was Susan Collins. As recently as 2017, she was honored as a, quote, outspoken champion for women's health. Are these people honest? Are these people telling me anything that's useful? Should I care? Should anybody care what Planned Parenthood thinks about anything in either side of this equation? I submit to you, no.
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0: Howie Carr is back.
1: We had about 2.5 minutes. We're going to start off the tape of the Kevin Reddington statement outside the courthouse after his after the mistrial was declared. Let's just start it. We'll go to the break, and then we'll come back and play more. Go ahead.
2: Well, obviously, this is not a time for gloating, bragging, expressing victory. It's a very sad case. Cruz knows that he was...
1: What happened? They were... Got it? Cruz, he's talking about the district attorney.
2: He doesn't...
1: We seem to be having a problem here.
2: Case. He doesn't have to stand here and say that he's advocating on behalf of the victims and then look down to see what their names are. I'm representing a woman who is a fantastic, wonderful individual.
1: Oh, boy.
2: This woman is so brave, so awesome. Every day she came in this courthouse, stood tall, no pun intended, the poor thing is in a wheelchair, as we all know, for the rest of her life.
1: He's wearing a pink tie, of course, as you probably already know.
2: Through 7 weeks of a trial, where nobody had anything bad to say about her except for the two prosecutors and apparently Tim Cruz. She had people that would meet her, nurses that would know her, that would visit with her, the chaplain who never knew her from Brigham and Women's, who went for 3 years and continues to visit with her because of the type of person she is. And it's not right what she had to go through, because she grieves the loss of those three children, Cora, Dawson, and Callan, because I know their names. I don't have to look down.
1: How many times did you mention them in the trial? Wow. We're in a parallel universe here. I don't know what else to say. We'll play some more of this when we come back. We have President Trump's reaction. He was pretty moderate. He was a lot more moderate than Kevin Reddington just was. I'm Howie Carr.
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12: 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A 37-year-old Rumford man faces up to 15 years in prison and a $250,000 fine after pleading guilty Thursday to being a felon in possession of a firearm.
13: Lewiston police got into a standoff with Troy Blanchard after reports he'd been shooting a firearm and then got into a car. Police say they eventually removed Blanchard from the vehicle after firing pepper balls through the rear window and then found a pistol inside. Blanchard was prohibited from having guns because of numerous prior felony convictions. Jason Taylor, News Radio, WGAN.
12: Despite an effort to ban transgender athletes from girls' sports not making it to the ballot this November, organizers of the measure say they're not giving up. Secretary of State Shenna Bellows ruled this past May that the petition, which would require students to play on teams matching their assigned gender at birth, was hundreds of signatures short. CBS 13 spoke to Protect Girls Sports in Maine Principal Officer Leyland Strafe.
14: There are males that are in bathrooms, locker rooms, showers, and playing fields across the state. This isn't a couple of people. This is a lot of people.
12: The amount of trans athletes in Maine is unclear, with numbers ranging from 2 to 20. Supporters of the petition say they're asking for volunteers later this month to gather signatures and aim to collect enough to land on the November 2027 ballot before the deadline in late January. And now, here's your latest AccuWeather forecast.
15: Sunshine, a very nice afternoon. A high today, 72. Wind south at 6 to 12 miles per hour. Cloudy tonight, low 59. Periods of rain tomorrow morning, otherwise a cloudy day. The high is 67. Partly cloudy, a shower in spots tomorrow night, low 62. And then sunny and breezy, warmer, less humid on Monday. High Monday, 75. I'm AccuWeather Steve Williams on Southern Maine's official weather station. 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
12: Next high tide in Portland Harbors at 12:37 p.m. this afternoon. 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
1: 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Jared, what's the poll question? What are the results thus far?
2: Today's poll question, which you can vote in at howiecarshow.com, is after Maria Bartiromo's firing, how much trust do you have in Fox News' MAGA credentials? 100% trust, some trust, very little trust, or no trust whatsoever.
1: Very little trust.
2: That is at 35% in second place. 41% say no trust whatsoever. 21% have some trust. 3% have 100% trust.
1: All right. Okay, so we're going to go back to the Reddington press conference. I can't. He said, you know, he just, one of the things he said, Lindsay is like a daughter to him. So how do you feel about her killing your three grandkids? He also said, have faith in the jury system. Unless there's someone who's going, unless one of the jurors is going against your client, and then you try to throw him off the jury. Good Lord. 844-500-4242. Let's go back to it.
3: And every time somebody had something to say about those young kids, Lindsay would smile and say, I'm glad. She wants them to be remembered.
1: Oh, God.
3: Where do I begin to thank these jurors? Minus one. The forelady of the jury, I was so proud when she indicated, after the judge sent them back to deliberate, indicating that one of the person would not listen to the law, and then she came back immediately with the question, stating that this is one individual, it was 11-1 for an acquittal, and one individual who recognized that there was reasonable doubt and refused to apply the law. So you don't stand here on a bunch of microphones and crow about your victory. Because you, Tim, were crushed, as well you should have been.
1: As long as it's nothing and personal, Kevin.
3: I just have to say that these people behind me, it's unbelievable. Patrick, my son Pat, attorney who helped us out through the course of this trial and thinks of Lindsay as a sister.
1: Oh, boy. How does he feel Nato, about his nieces and nephews
3: Nato
1: being killed?
3: Associates, Bob Jones, my friend and private investigator who ran down leads and would travel all over the South Shore to find records and documents. Steve Verino, guys like my brother. It's amazing the work that he did doing the phone dumps and all of the technicality in this case, giving me instructions on how to question witnesses with little arrows, do A to B, because he knew that I know nothing about that stuff. My friend Paul Moshe, and the guy who has been with us from the very beginning. My friend, like that was a bad thing, who went to the hospital and saw Lindsay in the condition she was in. So I want to thank these people. My office manager, Laura Mather, is amazing. My wife, Deb, who has just been a source of such support for me when I would have emotional fits over this case. And all you people, I'm going to miss you. You all.
4: We'll be back.
3: That's the coin of phrase. We'll be back.
5: Kevin, can you step up to the microphones, Kevin, so we can hear you because of the helicopters?
3: I'm done.
5: Kevin, what do you think about that lone juror?
4: Kevin, how angry are you?
5: Kevin, what do you think about that juror?
4: Did you talk to 11 jurors? Did you talk to 25 of 11 jurors? How is Lindsay?
1: Obviously, it's a news helicopter overhead.
3: Not good.
5: Kevin, what do you
4: think they could go through this again?
3: They know that they were robbed by one man for whatever his agenda was.
1: You were, You were robbed by the jury system. It's been in effect. It's been the way we go for hundreds of years.
3: So attentive, so beautiful, so wonderful. And listen to this evidence. And you could see how defeated they were sitting there. And I got a funny feeling that they would have gone on for another week if they had to. So I hope that guy can sleep well at night.
1: What is this? This is too much.
2: So one juror stole 7 weeks. How many weeks did she steal from those kids?
1: God. I mean, it's one thing, you know, as Fernando said, you know, you got to do the best you can for your client. But you lost. Okay? You lost. It was a mistrial. You couldn't throw out centuries of Anglo-American jurisprudence to get this woman off after she killed three of her kids. But, you know, it's over. You don't have to come out and continue this jihad. What are you trying to gin up violence against this guy who, you know, he gave up 6 weeks of his life for this, and you're basically threatening him. Good Lord. Now I'm just looking at the chyrons. Everyone knows she was acquitted. I don't know that. Again, when did they change the rules? When was the law changed that 11 to 1 works? Good Lord. Reddington pink T-shirts and candles available online soon. Good Lord. This is amazing. Let's play President Trump. President Trump, he was really measured in his comments pretty much here. Listen.
6: Mr. President, while we were here with you, a mistrial was declared in the Lindsey Clancy trial. Have you been following that trial? Have you watched any of it?
7: It's hard not to. It's on television so much. It's hard not to follow it. I followed it pretty much, but it's a shame. It's a horrible tragedy. I see what's happened, and it's looks like it's a hung jury. And I think the judge just said it's going to be a mistrial. I assume there's going to be another trial. It's a terrible situation. Look, she did a horrible, horrible thing. Can't be worse. But you'll find out what the price to pay is. There'll be a price. It's going to be mental institution or jail or something. But I guess they're going to go through another trial. It's too bad.
1: Lindsey deserved that acquittal, he says. She didn't get it. You didn't get 12 good men and true to

0: agree. My heart breaks for Lindsay, he said. I used to know this guy in North Carolina. I worked with him at the Colony, and we went to school together. He was ahead of me. He was older than me. He went to law school when I was an undergrad. He represented, and when he got into private practice, he represented this woman called Velma Barfield. You remember her? I probably don't remember her. She killed a couple of, she was linked to 7 murders. And she was convicted of 1 murder, and she was finally put to death. She was the first woman put to death for him, maybe ever, at the age of 51. And I remember one time he was up here, and he was talking, you know, Velma said this, and Velma said that. And, you know, I just said, this, you know, this guy, he's my friend and I've known him forever and everything, but he's really lost his mind over this. This woman is a mass murderer. And I'm seeing the same thing here this afternoon. This guy, the lawyer that I knew, he's dead now. But, Reddington is acting the same way. I know these guys sometimes, you know, fall in love with their clients like Hank Brennan did with Whitey Bulger, you know? Whitey Bulger kidnapped his brain. And I don't know what's going on with that. This is bad. 844-500-4242. 844-500-4242. We'll play one more cut here of Kevin Reddington telling, castigating Judge Sullivan. I don't know how he got away with this without being at least, have a slap back and say, you know, you're in danger of being found in contempt, counsel. But he got away with it. Cut two.
1: And in addition, and finally, I would ask that you not just give them, as I described it yesterday, a soft inquiry. Will you listen to my instructions? I would ask that you specifically direct their attention to proof beyond a reasonable doubt and re-instruct them on that forcefully.
2: I think I did that yesterday, didn't I?
3: Yes.
1: You did it yesterday. You did it soft. You didn't do it forcefully. And I'm asking that you do it forcefully.
2: What do you want me to do?
1: I want you to
2: get a brass band. I read the instruction as written by the SJC. The fact that I perhaps didn't give it my full inflection, I'm sorry about that. I'm not an actor. I'm just giving the instructions.
1: Well, my point, Judge, simply is that you're kind of glossing over the issue. The issue is this juror will not, according to that note, apply the law of reasonable doubt.
0: What does that mean,
1: and that's
0: anyway?
1: Why I've requested. You know what I've requested, right. So I know my objection.
2: But just in case the record is clear, I am specifically not glossing over this issue. I have thought about this issue long and hard. I know the defendant objects, but the characterization that I'm glossing over it, trust me, that's not the situation. I've been thinking about this for quite a while. So that's what I'm going to do. I'm going to just give that instruction, as I said, that they have to follow my instructions. I'm not going to reiterate the reasonable doubt at this point. It may come to that again as we go through it. And I'll try and give this with more pizzazz than I gave yesterday, I suppose.
0: I can't believe he's taking that crap from the... Yeah, when he's, as he said, he's reading from the instruction manual that all judges... So if he diverted from the written instructions he's supposed to deliver to the jury, that would be an appealable matter, wouldn't it? Good Lord. 844-500-4242. I'm Howie Carr.
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0: Howie Carr is back.
1: You know, I always tell you, don't you know, when the judges order these welfare layabouts to pay back the money, make restitution, it's just a joke. You want the ultimate example here? A prisoner in West Virginia pleaded guilty earlier this week to stealing Veterans Affairs benefits for 8 years. Zachary Hess Dawson, 39, an inmate at the Mount Olive Correctional Complex, pleaded guilty to theft of public money. He admitted that he had fraudulently obtained $354,813.98 in U.S. Department of Veterans Affairs benefits, starting in January 2017 and continuing until September 2025. Dawson owes $354,813.98 in restitution. Okay? Now you want to know the rest of the story? He was sentenced to life in prison without the possibility of parole in November 2024 after pleading guilty to first-degree murder in Greenbrier County Circuit Court in the fatal Thanksgiving 2022 beating of his wife in Alderson. So he's been ordered to pay restitution. How many license plates does he have to make to get to make up $354,000? John from New York, you're next with Howie Carr. Go ahead, John.
2: Howie, real quick here, there's fraud everywhere. I just got a note from Temple University, where I'm an alumni, and went to graduate school down there. Chris Barnett, who was gave the school $55 million donation.
1: Yeah.
2: He's a public health guy. The school has basically rejected his donation after they believe

0: believe there's fraud involved in it. Autism fraud. That's what caught my eye. Autism fraud.
1: What is this guy? Is this guy a Somali? Did he? I thought they had the autism fraud market cornered.
0: No, this guy is apparently a public health guy. He runs, I don't even know what he runs, but $55 million autism fraud. And I literally just got the email, 337.
1: So he's been indicted today, or
0: what? Well, there's some swarmy stuff going on, so he resigned from the board because he didn't feel like it would be the best.
1: Oh, he was on the board too, the board of trustees? Oh, my goodness.
0: Yeah, yes. Yeah, so check the story out, $55 million fraud, autism, you know, that's all you need to know.
1: Did you see the Corey Lewandowski story in the Wall Street Journal? I guess it's going to be in the print edition tomorrow, but they posted it this morning. Boy, is it devastating.
0: I mean, the question is anybody outside of Washington that's associated with Washington work anymore? Everybody just seems like they steal money.
1: Yeah. I know.
0: You know?
1: Yeah.
0: It's just unbelievable. And the amount of money they're stealing now. Before, it used to be, you know, they were getting a contract for some local contractor or something. Now they just steal $55 million for themselves.
1: Yeah.
0: It's unbelievable the amount of money it's stolen.
1: And, you know, the lead of
0: get filed away.
1: The lead of the Wall Street Journal story is about he goes to Qatari and some other UAE or some, it's one of those Gulf state countries. You know, that's where they have a word for the shakedowns, right? Bashkik or something like that. And they were stunned when he walked in and was demanding all this money. Because the fact is, you know, maybe legally, they were paying people off in Washington, and then this guy's coming in and trying to get a bit of the action, allegedly, according to the story. It's amazing. And there was some company doing security, $2.7 billion, and he said, I want a meeting with the CEO one-on-one.
0: It appears just trying to steal the money directly, because this guy, I know who he is, but I, you know, he just magically got on the board last year, and he's now resigning from board of trustees.
1: Well, you know, how is this any different than Epstein, right? I mean, Epstein had his own office at Harvard. Epstein never graduated any college, let alone Harvard, you know, but he was given a money. And, you know, and Larry Summers' wife was sucking up to him, wanted $1 million for her poetry show on National Panhandler Radio.
0: Yeah, it's just, I mean, it's unbelievable. These guys get on the board, you know, an alumni board where you're trying to help raise money and, you know, bolster an institution that needs help. And then just, you know, get on there to basically steal money. The accused says he's going to fully defend himself against unjust charges, but
1: yeah, that's called step one in a plea bargain.
0: right, exactly. Yeah. $55 million. Oh well, what are you going to do?
1: Hey, it's only our money. That's all. Okay, yeah, John. Exactly. Thank you. Thanks for checking in with us. I appreciate it. I'm tired of the word restitution. I want them to retire that word. I'm Howie Carr. 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
2: 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On Monday, Phil Harriman will be covering for Matt. He'll speak to Grace Curley and they'll discuss the impact of the Republican convention and President Trump's proposal for $5,000 dividends. 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On Monday, Phil Harriman will be covering for Matt. He'll speak to Grace Curley and they'll discuss the impact of the Republican convention and President Trump's proposal for $5,000 dividends. 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
7: From ABC News. I'm Mike Dabusky. Oil transit through the Middle East is being squeezed once again. Saudi Arabia says a key oil pipeline is now shut down after what it said was a series of drone attacks originating from Iraq. No one's claimed responsibility for those attacks, though President Trump has speculated it was probably the Houthis. More from ABC's Lama Hassan.
8: The Iranian-backed Houthi rebels are now taking control of several strategic cities in Yemen. In their lightning offensive, you can see them advancing from town to town, from the air and on the ground. The Houthis battling Saudi-backed pro-Yemeni government forces in capturing the critical Red Sea port of Al-Mocha and effectively moving in on the Bab el-Mandeb Strait. That's the vital waterway in the region, which is a key shipping route that links Asia and Europe.
7: The tensions in the Middle East have driven up gas prices in the U.S. Gas Buddy says the average for a gallon of regular is now $4.30 a gallon. Diesel's even higher, which has had a big impact on truck drivers like Daniel Wood in Arizona.
9: One fill-up was over $1,000. And when these prices just skyrocket like this, it takes food out of the mouths of your children.
7: Even still, President Trump says the war in Iran will likely continue through the midterms. The president arriving in Ireland today.
10: We're going to be landing at, I guess, they're having the Irish Open. Great tournament at one of my places, but we're having a lot of meetings with European leaders and others, so it'll be a very interesting time.
7: Though already the trip has been controversial, with President Trump saying today that Irish reunification is going to happen. British Prime Minister Andy Burnham says through a spokesperson his position is unchanged and he says he will stick to the Good Friday Agreement 100%. And the cyclosporiasis outbreak is over, according to the CDC. The supplier, Taylor Farms, says that the cases have stopped associated with that illness. It was reported there were about 13,000 cases across the country. You're listening to ABC News.

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3: I would say if you go to a Mexican restaurant and you say, Matt, what do you want to get on that menu? 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
6: 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A former member of Maine law enforcement was arrested yesterday for alleged misconduct.
7: The Cumberland County Sheriff's Office says that 51-year-old Reagan J. Gone of Raymond, a former Bridgeton police officer who also worked for the Sheriff's Office as a deputy, was arrested in Portland at around 3:30 p.m. The arrest came after an investigation into reported misconduct while he was a polygraph examiner, with Gone being charged with multiple counts of tampering with public records or information. He's been booked at the Cumberland County Jail with an arraignment set for late next month. Nate Hanscom, News Radio, WGAN.
6: A border agent is accused of stealing government property after he allegedly swiped out hardware in at least 46 computers at the Calais point of entry. Federal court records state 39-year-old Terry Liu of Calais has been removing hardware since late 2025 and replacing it with equipment that it doesn't align with custom and border protection standards. The affidavit says Liu was trading the equipment online. He's now in custody and faces a maximum of 10 years behind bars and a fine up to $250,000. And consumers in Maine are likely to feel the effects of record-high diesel prices. GasBuddy says diesel in Maine is averaging over $6 a gallon and will likely continue to climb. Jeffrey Castanway is the VP of Northeastern Transportation and says even a small increase in diesel prices adds up quickly.
8: Being a Maine-based company, family-owned and operated, we are certainly concerned.
6: According to our news partners at CBS 13, the Maine Energy Marketers Association is encouraging Mainers to start preparing now, as home heating oil prices could rise up to $7 and $8 a gallon this winter. Now here's Steve Williams with your latest AccuWeather forecast.
9: Tonight, mostly cloudy, low 59. Periods of rain tomorrow morning, otherwise a cloudy day, and the high 67. Monday, sunny, breezy, warmer, less humid. High Monday, 75.
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0: Lobster Deals to the Follinsby Inn, and it's a great, great place, and you're gonna love it if you go, and you'll be back if you do. So I wrote a column on Sunday, and I was shocked by Kevin Reddington's actions in the court, and then outside the court after the trial. And I read on Sunday John Heinderacker from the powerlineblog.com, which I read every day, and he made many of the same points I did. Neither of us plagiarized the other. It was just glaringly obvious how bad Kevin Reddington behaved. And I'll just read you a part of what he wrote. I have never seen anything like this. I tried many jury cases, and I can't imagine how a trial judge before whom I appeared would have come down on me if I had publicly attacked a particular juror or group of jurors as the trial was in progress. It is unheard of. And Judge Sullivan let Reddington get away with it. It's just, yeah, it was outrageous. So I wanted to have John on to talk about it. I was thinking, yeah, maybe we move past it, for a while till the retrial starts, if there is a retrial. But then Reddington goes on TV this morning, and he asks for a pardon from President Trump on a state charge where there hasn't even been a conviction. John, the column I wrote and the piece you wrote yesterday, it was outstripped by events this morning, wasn't it?
1: Well, sort of. Let me just say, though, I want to amplify. You read a portion of my Powerline post. Let me just say this. I have spent years of my life in court. I appeared in courts in 19 states. I appeared in front of hundreds of judges in a wide variety of civil cases. I can't imagine what a judge would have done to me if I had gone on television during a trial and started attacking one of the jurors. I mean, I hope our listening audience understands how outrageous this is, and this judge, the fact that he let him get away with it, you know, not once, but repeatedly, you know, both. He actually did it while the jury was deliberating. He publicly said that the one juror had lied to the court, or was lying to the court.
0: Yeah.
1: And then he elaborated and said all kinds of unbelievable things.
0: He wouldn't follow
1: things.
0: The law. I mean, yeah, it's up to the jury to decide what the law is when they get the case, right? I mean, who is he to say? And then the judge reads the jury instructions and he says, you didn't do it strong enough. I mean, I couldn't believe that part of it, just as a reporter who's covered a million trials.
1: No, that's right. I mean, this is, I've never seen anything like this, and I can't imagine why Judge Sullivan let him get away with it. I mean, for a judge to lose control over his courtroom like that and allow that kind of thing to happen is just really shocking. And then, as you said, Reddington then goes on television, and he's kind of backtracking a little bit
0: right. On
1: some of his attacks on the juror, trying to kind of soften the edges and kind of recharacterize what he did. But then he goes on to ask President Trump to pardon Lindsey Clancy. And I see that. I'm thinking, well, that's a little hard to do. This is a state court prosecution.
0: I know. And you don't have to have passed the bar to know that, right?
1: I mean, Reddington must know that. And I don't know why he said it. I just can't even speculate as to why he would say something like that. But I think it's almost inconceivable that he doesn't realize that Trump can't pardon.
0: Well, you know, I'm going to play the cut, because it happened right at the very end of the interview. It was like, you know, George, can you ask me if President Trump should pardon? And then he Stephanopoulos, being the hack that he is, had forgotten to ask. And then he throws it in at the end. Listen to this. Cut 10.
2: What's next for Lindsey?
3: I'd like to say that perhaps Donald Trump, who felt compelled to speak out about this case, may very well, Mr. President, I would hope that you would consider this young lady, the type of person she is, what she's been through, and consider a pardon.
2: Thanks for coming in this morning.
3: My pleasure.
0: You know, it's like you just threw it in at P.S., right?
1: Yeah. Well, he also said Trump felt compelled to speak out about the case, which isn't really true. He was asked about the case. You know, he talks to reporters all the time.
0: Right.
1: And somebody asked him about the case, and he didn't say much of anything. You know, it's a terrible tragedy. You know?
0: Right. It was actually a fairly diplomatic political statement for Trump. Yeah.
1: It was, yeah.
0: And the other thing, too, that got me was when he on Friday, and you're right, he tried to walk it back when he said, I crushed Tim Cruise, the prosecutor. I'm not remembering many lawyers saying they crushed the opposition, right? I mean, you go out there and you think...
1: He's about to try to negotiate a plea deal, you know, and if he can't negotiate a plea deal, then he has to retry the case. It's a little premature for him to be saying he's crushed the prosecuting attorney. No, that's not a smart thing to do.
0: Yeah, let me play this cut just for people who haven't heard it. This is great. He's kind of trying to walk it back here. Cut three.
2: Let's talk about the trial. You said you crushed the prosecution in court, but the final decision was a mistrial, at least this decision.
3: That's bravado. You know, that's after the fact, and you know the emotions run high, and we just finished a 6-7 week trial,
2: you regret saying it?
3: No, I don't regret saying it at all. I think the defense was very strong, and I think it went in very well. I think I perhaps could have been a little more circumspect dealing with Tim Cruise instead of saying that I crushed him. I could have said that I, you know, did a good job.
0: So he does regret it. He says, I regretted it. And then he says, no, I didn't regret it. But now I think about it. I regret it.
1: You know, Reddington, I mean, is obviously a much worse character. You know, and on the whole, as you know, I'm a fan of Donald Trump. But there are times I wish he would just shut up, right? And Reddington resembles Donald Trump in the sense that, you know, he'll say things on television. You know, he'll say things to a reporter that are just completely inappropriate. So if I want a big case, I might tell my wife that we had crushed the other side. I wouldn't say it into a microphone, you know, to in a press conference.
0: Yeah, and you know, he basically accuses everybody of not understanding what the problem. Listen, I want you to listen to this and react to it too. This was again from this morning with Good Morning America, cut nine.
2: And what do you say to those critics who say this is a rationalization? What we're talking about here is just plain evil.
3: Oh, please, it's not evil. These people don't understand. They don't know what she went through. They didn't see her text messages. They didn't see her journal. They didn't see the notes that she wrote. They didn't see the text she sent her mother in October saying, Mommy, can you please come to here? I am sick. Something's wrong. And it was a result of the medications. They don't know about the number of times that she reached out. She went to the women and infants. She went to the suicide hotlines. She reached out to everybody and anybody that would listen to her and kept saying, I am not good. I am not well. And it was ignored.
0: You know, he makes it sound like nobody understands postpartum depression. I mean, I'd say most people have if they're not women, they've known women who've been through this, right? I mean, who's he talking about?
1: I have a friend that had a very severe case of postpartum depression. It's a real thing, and it's a serious issue. Whether it excuses strangling your own children to death, of course, is a completely different question.
0: Yeah, you know, another thing, at the press conference when he started saying, well, I know the children's name. I didn't have to look down on my notes to tell you who the children's names are. And then, so I looked it up. Do you know how many times, John, that he mentioned the children's names in a 6-week trial?
1: I don't know how many.
0: Once. Yeah. At the beginning of his closing argument. I know he doesn't want to remind the jurors of the fact that his client killed somebody. But I mean, why do you go out and attack the prosecutor for you know, having to refer to his notes?
1: Well, that whole thing was a very sad spectacle, and you know, it's a partly it's an example of the phenomenon we see all the time of everything being medicalized, right? Everything that goes on is somehow a symptom of an illness and so forth. And if you keep pushing that to the limit, like they did here, at the end of the day, nobody's responsible for anything.
0: Yeah. No, you're right. You use the word medicalized. You know who else used that term after the trial? Your fellow Dartmouth alumnus, Brandon Gill.
1: Yeah, right. He's doing a heck of a job, by the way.
0: He is. He's fantastic. You know, all he does is ask people about statements they've made, and he has in front of him. I mean, it's not like you got to be a master interrogator. You know, just.
1: Well, some of these people that they put up as expert witnesses in committee hearings, it's just shocking when you find out anything at all about them.
0: Yeah. No, they
1: go to their Twitter history, you know.
0: Yeah, they

0: how much are you willing to bet on having it happen again? And so to me, if we have two rational actors here, I would think they could probably come together on a plea agreement where, you know, she pleads guilty to something, so at least the DA gets a conviction, but at the same time, she's not going to prison for a triple murder.
1: Right. I don't think there was any way Cruz could win. I mean, if he didn't prosecute her, you know, he's going to be roundly criticized and vice versa. And now look what's happened to him. He was heckled. He was heckled by these nutty people going, shame, shame. She admitted killing three people and
0: I'm glad you mentioned that, Howie, because that's another obvious aspect of this whole thing. I mean, Kevin Reddington went completely over the top, but he was a lawyer who had a client, right?
1: Right.
0: What's inexplicable is this crowd of women that would put on pink clothes and go to the courthouse and demonstrate in favor of the woman, in support of the woman who strangled her three children. And there's a whole movement. There's a GoFundMe. I mean, this is really crazy stuff.
1: And these are the same women who tell us that, you know, just because they have different bodies and hormones than men do, that doesn't excuse them, that they can still be as rational and perform managerial, governmental duties just like men. And then now they're saying, wait, we have this problem. I don't know. I don't get it.
0: Yeah, there's an exception that applies to women that excuses them from murdering their own children. I mean, Howie, the world we live in is getting crazier all the time.
1: I know these. I've been playing sound cuts of the Democrat candidates all over the weekend. I mean, they were insane. All of them across the country, you know, and they don't have any plan. All their platform is I hate Donald Trump. That's it.
0: Right. And it may work. You know, if you think the polls are in the ballpark, it may very well work. But you're absolutely right. What are they running on? They're running on hating Donald Trump.
1: Yeah. Yeah, that's it. Oh, boy, it's tough. I hope you're, you seem very pessimistic about the midterms. I tend to be, but I'm trying to stifle it.
0: Me too, Howie. I don't want to be classified as a pessimist. You know, I'm usually the optimist. But I don't know. I mean, the polls right now are not coming in well for the Republicans. There are a few places where they probably didn't nominate the right candidate. I mean, the idea that they have to make a race out of it to try to beat Tallarico in Texas. I mean, are you kidding me?
1: Yeah.
0: This guy makes Beto O'Rourke, you know, look like a,
1: yeah, John
0: look like
1: Wayne.
0: A strong conservative candidate. Yeah,
1: yeah.
0: Right. And yet here they are, you know, tied in the polls. So I don't know, you know, I hope we get a better result than it's looking right now. But, you know, and all around the country, I mean, you know, Mom Donnie getting elected in New York. Here we are, the 25th anniversary of September 11th, and who's presiding as mayor of New York? So had Mom Donnie, you know.
1: Right.
0: I mean, you would not have predicted that one.
1: No, you wouldn't. John Heinderocker, that was a great column. You write great stuff. I love the powerlineblog.com, and I recommend everybody check it out every day. And thanks for coming on the show. We appreciate it. John Heinderocker from powerlineblog.com. For 20 years, Preborn has stood in the gap between fear and hope. And this year alone, God has used Preborn to save nearly 60,000 babies from abortion. Since Roe v. 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

0: facebook.com/Howie. Jared, what's the poll question? What are the results thus far?
1: Today's poll question, which you can vote in at HowieCarshow.com, is will Mamdani attend the 25th memorial anniversary of 9/11 in New York City on Friday, despite survivors' demands that he stay away?
0: Yes. Yes. What does he care?
1: Yeah, 81% of the audience says yes, 13% say no, and 6% say they're not sure.
2: All right. Actually feel really bad for him. You know, he knew 19 guys who died on 9/11. I mean, what are the odds?
0: Will you send that out? A couple of texters
1: yeah,
0: that
1: sure,
0: mentioned that, tweeted out. So you can get it at Howie Carr Show.
3: He had reason.
0: Okay. We're going to get you some sound cuts from the from some of the jurors in the Lindsey Clancy trial, including the forewoman. And she's going to be talking about the man of the year. The winner of the Profiles in Courage Award. We'll have that. Do we have it now?
1: We don't have it. We have okay. We have that one clip from it, but they interviewed, NBC 10 interviewed three jurors,
0: mm-hmm.
1: and they look exactly how you assume they would look.
0: Are they looking pink? Are they looking
1: no pink hair,
0: pink?
1: But a couple short haircuts. One's almost kind of like a boy's regular, and longer white hair. So,
0: okay. Okay. We don't know their names, but probably one or two of them have hyphenated last names, at the very least. Join me this Friday from 2 to 5 at Tuck's Trucks, 244 Washington Street in Hudson, Mass., brought to you by Fisher Plows. I'll have my books, Mass Corruption, Volume 1, and Paperboy for sale, and you'll be able to see Police Blotter Facts Friday Live. That's this Friday from 2 to 5 p.m. at Tuck's Trucks, 244 Washington Street in Hudson, New Hampshire. Always fun to be there, and we will be there on Friday. 844-500-4242. I'll also be out and about on Saturday. I'll tell you about that when we come back, and we'll have these cuts from the jurors in the Lindsey Clancy case and so much more. I'm Howie Carr.
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8: 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A man from Aroostook County is facing 34 federal charges after allegedly injuring people using drones armed with fireworks and explosives.
9: The Bangor Daily News reports that 39-year-old Joshua Bryden of Woodland was indicted by a grand jury this past Wednesday and is scheduled for a first appearance this coming Thursday. He was first arrested in October of 2024 by state police after an 18-month-long investigation, which found he was allegedly using the explosives to injure and intimidate four people as well as damage their property. Several of the explosives were dropped by a drone, while others were either thrown or placed by hand. Nate Hanscom, News Radio, WGAN.
8: Maine's Attorney General says two Kennebec County deputies were justified when they shot a man who led them on a nearly 30-mile-long chase in December. Attorney General Aaron Fry said Friday that the deputies acted in self-defense when they shot 33-year-old Dustin Smith after the pursuit that began in Chelsea. Fry says Smith pointed a handgun at one of the deputies, who then opened fire and struck Smith, who suffered non-fatal injuries. Smith was wanted on several charges, including drug trafficking and assault. and all 54 employees at Clink's bottle and can processing facility in Biddeford are being laid off. The head of operations says the company is relocating those operations to two new facilities in the state, but didn't say where they would be. Gene O'Malley runs a hot dog stand by the Clink facility on Route 1 near the Arundel Town Line.
3: And I'm sad to see them all go, and especially if they're customers here, it's going to be bad for my business, but I don't know why they're moving.
8: According to our news partners at CBS 13, the Biddeford facility won't close until the new processing plants open, which is expected to take at least 90 days. Now here's Steve Williams with your latest AccuWeather forecast.
10: Tonight mostly cloudy, low 59. Periods of rain tomorrow morning, otherwise a cloudy day, and the high 67. Monday, sunny, breezy, warmer, less humid. High Monday, 75.
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1: 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And you can hear my Meet the Experts with former FDNY Battalion Chief John LaBarbera, where we talk about this event and the incredible work by Tunnels to Towers. They paid off 343 mortgages last year. He says he told me that in the Meet the Experts. You can get it wherever you get your Howie Carr Show podcasts, the Meet the Experts with Tunnel to Towers. 844-500-4242. So this is the Channel 10 has interviewed three of the jurors, three women, and they're not going to run the whole interview until this evening at 7 o'clock. They're going to have a special, I guess, or maybe it's in the newscast. I don't know what they have. Until football season starts, I'm not watching Channel 10. But they have released 2 minutes of it before the special or whatever tonight at 7 o'clock. So that we're going to run the 2 minutes. These are the jurors. They're going back and forth. And again, we don't know their names, but here they are. They've been interviewed by Sue O'Connell from Channel 10. Go.
2: He was very arrogant. He really did not take anything that anybody said. The nurses, he tried to ask a question about the medications, and we went back to the report from South Shore Hospital. We had the toxicology report. We could see exactly the amounts. The nurses in the room spoke to that and
3: talked
2: to that.
3: There were nurses on the jury.
2: Yes.
4: Sorry.
2: And they spoke to that specific thing. That was a question that he had. And he just completely disregarded the information that they gave him.
4: I mean, he had reasonable doubt. He admitted he had reasonable doubt after we watched that video of the interview. I think that's when it was. He admitted he had reasonable doubt. And I started filling out the forms. I was so excited. I actually, there were three forms I had to fill out. And I started filling them out. I wrote my signature on each one. And then he said, but I'm still not going to say that she's not guilty by reason of insanity.
5: I'm not sure if rogue is the right word, Sue, but every one of us in the hours of her frustration would get up and walk the room because you just couldn't sit anymore. And we'd all go over to the cart with the exhibits. He got up to the cart once very briefly and went back to his seat. He would not interact with us and try to understand. We read to him on numerous occasions the definition of reasonable doubt from Judge Sullivan's instruction.
1: He's a rogue juror. I thought you could be a hero if you were a holdout juror. We come back to 12 Angry Men. Was Henry Fonda a rogue juror? I believe he was. 844-500-4242. Someone says, what is wrong with you? You've said Hudson, Mass twice. It's Hudson, New Hampshire. No, this is Hudson, Mass. There's more than one Hudson. This is Hudson, Massachusetts. Okay? Hudson, Massachusetts. That's where I'm going to be on Friday afternoon. 844-500-4242. Here's a tweet that Nick Shirley just put out a couple hours ago. You know, he's going to be at Harvard tomorrow, and he's getting all kinds of threats. We will make sure he feels unwelcome. This is from the Mass Daily News. Left-wing activists rain death threats and slurs on Nick Shirley's Wednesday Harvard speech. This is, again, Mass Daily News. Globe's not covering this. Guys, this guy coming to speak at Harvard's getting death threats, and the Globe can't decide to write anything about it. So Shirley just put out a tweet asking for money for security. It's really a sad thing. I hate to have to do this. It's my least favorite part about my life. I knew my life would get even more dangerous when I announced I am suing California and began accepting invitations to speak on college campuses this semester. He's suing California because they basically, given him a, singled him out and said it's now a crime to perform investigative journalism or do investigative journalism on corrupt nonprofits. That's what it boils down to. It's just outrageous. I need to raise money again for security, he says. Doing the right thing and exposing evil now puts your life in danger in today's society. For example, a UC Irvine lecturer, quote-unquote, teacher, is insinuating it would be funny to assassinate me and leftists are threatening to kill me constantly. I will not cower to the radicals of the far left who threaten and plot to kill and destroy our country. Yet the $30,000 to $50,000 a month it costs me just to stay safe doing my job is unsustainable. I make enough for my needs and my employees, but this added expense produces no return and is unsustainable on my own. If you can donate, please donate here, nickshirley.us. Donations are tax deductible and go strictly towards security operations. Anything helps. If you cannot donate, no worries. Please like and share this so more may see it. God bless, Nick. And here's this guy, Goldman is his name, Matthew Goldman. He's a UC quote-unquote lecturer. He tweeted out, someone can do the funniest thing just before the Kirkiversary, which is, Thursday. It's September 10th. So he wants him to be shot. Amazing. 844-500-4242-802. These women view what Clancy did as a fourth trimester abortion. Massachusetts just legalized it. Why wouldn't they acquit? I know. And, you know, when the jury has the right, each individual juror has the right to decide what he or she wants to do. You know, you can complain about it. You can call it jury nullification, which it certainly was in the OJ trial. Or you can be, you can be a hero holdout juror like Henry Fonda in 12 Angry Men. Now they're calling this guy a rogue juror. David, you're next with Howie Carr. Go ahead, David.
6: Hey, Howie, you know, this guy Reddington, for being a so-called great lawyer in Massachusetts, doesn't he know that there's a difference that a president just can't pardon her? I mean, she hasn't been convicted yet.
1: I understand.
6: I mean, it's not enough Howie, it's like that this guy's so smart, but yet he's dumb as a box of rocks.
1: I know. He's not dumb as a box. He's unscrupulous, I would say, rather than dumb. He gave an interview to BZ, BZ Channel 4. They asked him, why did you ask for a pardon? I mean, knowing that the president doesn't have a right or the power to pardon him. And this is what he said. I won't, we'll pull the cut, but I'll just play it right now. The goal is pretty simple. It's to seek help from Trump. I mean, if President Trump feels that this is a case that warrants that type of intervention from, the executive branch, even though legally it's not a federal case, he has certainly has an awful lot of clout. I'm sure that were he hypothetically to reach out to Tim Cruz, they're both Republicans, and I don't know, maybe he will do that, something that Tim would listen to and consider. Why would he want to intervene in this, David?
6: I know, yeah, right. I mean, Howie, of all places, too, to go on Snuffleupagus Station and ask for it, it's like me going through,
1: right,
6: ask the devil if I can get into heaven.
1: Right. The guy that Trump successfully sued for $15 million for falsely calling him a rapist repeatedly. Yeah. And he goes, now Tim's his buddy. He's called, hey, Tim, I think Tim would help me out. You just said I crushed you, Tim, Friday. Now you and Tim are best friends. You're buddies. Good Lord. 844-500-4242. Michael, you're next with Howie Carr. Go ahead, Michael.
7: Hello, Howie. Good afternoon.
1: Hi.
7: Hey, I want to thank the caller. I want to thank the caller from Keene who called in. She's out there, you know, hustling up, talking to people. So she got me off my couch. I'm up here in, central New Hampshire.
1: Right, we know where
7: she
1: it is.
7: She got me up off the couch. I threw my overalls on, went down to the polling station, and so I'm undeclared. And, you know, they asked for the ID, and then they said, well, you're going to have to choose which ballot you want. And I've done my research, so I said, I'd like the communist ballot. And the lady immediately handed me the red ballot. I said, no, ma'am, the communist ballot's the blue one. I want the blue one. And I did it for a strategy. I want to sink Pappas. I only voted for two of the offices where there was actually choose one, no more than one. The others were only two or three people, and you can choose up to three. But I just did that to see what I could do to sing Pappas, and I voted for Hari Krish.
1: Right. I know who it is. The one that's supposedly surging in the polls. I don't know if, but, you know, I used to vote that way too, Michael, and when I voted in, when I could take a Democrat or Republican ballot in Massachusetts. I don't think many people vote strategically like that, though, you know?
7: I'm pretty confident. Nothing's guaranteed, but I'm pretty confident on the the red side that the right people are going to pull it off.
1: And so who'd you vote for in that congressional? Who'd you vote for in that congressional fight from among the Democrats? They have a couple of wackos in that fight, don't they?
7: So I voted for Hari Krishna.
1: But that was
7: Krishna's.
1: I thought that I thought that was against Pappas. Who'd you vote for in the congressional fight?
7: It is. I didn't vote for, in the congressional, let me pull it up here. No, I don't recall. I did not vote for Maggie. I voted for the non-incumbent.
1: Okay.
7: That was the only two I passed a vote for because, like I said, the others, there was one sheriff running. There were
1: Maggie is spouse of Jake Sullivan, who was a coat holder for Joe Biden. That should disqualify her, just that alone, who she's married to. Thank you, Michael. Thanks for the call. I appreciate it. 844-500-4242. This is Reddington with After He Came Back to Boston.

0: and with Christina Rex on Channel 4. About talking.
1: But Lindsey's facing state charges, so yeah, a presidential pardon isn't an option here. So what's the goal there?
2: The goal is pretty simple. It's to seek help from Trump. I mean, if President Trump feels that this is a case that warrants that type of intervention from, you know, the executive branch, if you will, even though legally it's not a federal case, he certainly has an awful lot of clout. And I'm sure that, you know, were he hypothetically to reach out to Tim Cruz, you know, they're both Republicans, you know, and I don't know, maybe that will be something that Tim would listen to and consider. I think any type of help that we can get is helpful.
0: When the phone don't ring, Kevin, you'll know it's President Trump getting back to you. This is the way I think is it's going to play out. 844-500-4242. I'm Howie Carr.
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12: Every Friday, we share our two passions, coffee and politics. You know, nominating caucuses for the counties about who ultimately becomes a delegate. And those people already have made up their mind. Then why are we even doing a debate? Like, is anybody out there persuadable? Are you like sitting there as a potential delegate listening to Nirav Shah and saying, well, I do like his progressive message and all this? Like, I don't think you think like that.
13: Yeah, and your argument there is that, and I think there's some validity to it, is that even next week's debates and even the convention itself could be less important than who's being picked this weekend.
12: Correct. That is my contention.
13: Yes.
12: I 100% think that's true.
13: And I think there's validity for thinking that.

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0: Joey Carr is back.
1: 844-500-4242. Ex-Bridgeport, Connecticut officer caught on video stealing cash from bodega during drug raid, warrant says. Down through the centuries, when cops raid a drug den, they steal the cash. I mean, it's one of the perks of the job, right? A former Bridgewater police officer, though, the rules have changed, was arrested Thursday after a surveillance camera captured him stealing money from a bodega on East Main Street during a drug raid, officials said. What is this world coming to when a cop can't steal money from a drug den in a bodega?
2: The bodegas.
1: In a bodega. Matthew Johnson, 42, of Stratford, was charged with tampering with physical evidence, according to the Connecticut State Police. He was released from custody after posting a $5,000 bond. An analysis of the footage captured by Johnson's body-worn camera showed the officer, his own body, he's wearing his own camera, showed the officer handled at least a $1 bill, a $10 bill, and a $20 bill as he reached into the toolbox where the cash was kept. Police wrote the videos, these are the surveillance videos, clearly showed Johnson taking an unknown amount of cash from the toolbox and placing it in his rear pocket before noticing a nearby video camera and disabling the device. Here's a pro tip. Before you steal the money, look up for the cameras. Disable the cameras before you put the money in your pocket. Lana, you're next with Howie Carr. Go ahead, Lana.
3: Hey, Howie. First time caller, long time listener.
1: Thank you.
3: I agree with all of your viewpoints for as long as I can remember, but I disagree with your point and your standpoint regarding the Lindsey Clancy trial, and I don't agree with the characterizations of the people that support her. In my view, Lindsey was failed by our feckless medical health care system. She begged for help, and instead of having her needs met, they went unmet, leaving a devastating gap between the help she needed and the help she sought out and the help she received.
1: It happens with a lot of people, and they don't kill their kids.
3: It does,
1: Lana. And it happens with men, too. Men, you know, is it okay for a man to you know, be depressed about his divorce and getting fired from his job, drink too much, and then decide to kill his kids? Is that okay?
3: That's not a fair characterization. First of all, men don't have babies. Men don't understand postpartum depression. I personally have decades-long experience with our mental health care system. It is an abhorrent mess.
1: Aberrant.
3: I like the word abhorrent. Aberrant, abhorrent. This girl begged for help. Begged. Now, you're going to tell me that Jennifer Tufts was qualified to handle this?
1: I don't know if she was qualified. There are plenty of doctors, and there's plenty of lawyers, and there's plenty of all types of professional people, all types of tradesmen who aren't qualified, but they have the credentials. You know, I mean, the system is going to fail some people, but some people don't kill their three kids. That's the difference. 844-500-4242. I'm Howie Carr.
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5: Have you seen Sesame Street lately, by the way?
6: Yeah.
5: It's terrible. It's not good. The modern incarnation of it. For one, that red menace, Elmo, has taken over everything.
6: Yeah.
5: Absolute miserable Elmo.
6: Sesame Street's brought to you by the letter W for woke.
5: Well, there's that, too. There is definitely that element to it. But it's also shorter. I mean, they switched over to HBO, right? So it's not like the long-form program it used to be. My favorite, when I was growing up, my favorites were, I would say, The Grouch. I was a big fan of Oscar the Grouch. I was a big fan of Cookie Monster, as many kids were. I even liked Grover. Grover wasn't bad. I liked that. I liked the little musical interludes that they did. I could still do the counting song. 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Da-da-da-da. Pinball Machine, don't you remember that? No? Nobody? Anybody?
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8: 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A judge has ruled that a comfort dog handler was not responsible for the dog's death in a hot car in Bangor in May of last year. The Bangor Daily News reports that Brody Hinckley had been charged after Baxter, a three-year-old chocolate lab who provided comfort to Maine's emergency dispatchers, was found dead in his car on May 28th. Hinckley testified that although he left Baxter in the car for 4 hours, he had left the climate control on in his car and didn't know it stopped running. He also testified that Baxter had been in a similar situation before and turned out fine. Hinckley resigned in October from his post at the Maine Department of Public Safety, partially due to death threats he and his family were receiving. A pizza shop in Auburn reopened 4 days after a car crashed into it.
9: Heath Coast Pizza and Variety closed after a driver crashed into the building early Monday morning, destroying their kitchen. Auburn police said the driver remains hospitalized with life-threatening injuries. The shop announced on social media Friday that the pizza shop is back open, but they're still waiting to determine if the convenience store portion of the business can also open its doors back up. I'm Frankie Azzarata, News Radio WGAN.
8: And ceremonies to remember the lives lost on 9/11 took place across Maine on Friday, including in Freeport. Among those in attendance was Thomas Fletcher, an NYPD officer, who responded to the World Trade Center that day.
10: I'm here because I think we need to educate people about what those of us that are still living are going through. Respiratory, a lot of PTSD, a lot of cancers.
8: According to our news partners at CBS 13, the ceremony took place at the Freeport Public Safety Building. Now here's Steve Williams with your latest AccuWeather forecast.
11: Tonight mostly cloudy, low 59. Periods of rain tomorrow morning, otherwise a cloudy day and the high 67. Monday, sunny, breezy, warmer, less humid. High Monday, 75.
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2: Welcome into The Legal Exchange with Todd Lutsky. I'm Susan Powers, a financial advisor with the Armstrong Advisory Group, and I'm joined by Todd Lutsky, a partner with the law firm of Cushing & Dolan with a master's in taxation. Todd, welcome. How are you today?
3: I'm never better, and you?
2: I'm great, thank you. What do you have for us this week?
3: A couple things. We've got two cases. A Wisconsin appellate court case, and then we go to North Carolina Supreme Court, Super Bowl. I know. They're both almost in a similar way dealing with second marriages and planning and how important that is. Like in this first one, you know, they had a second marriage, no will, and there were three kids together in the first marriage, but there was one kid from the second marriage. And when they are getting divorced, you know, when you die without a will and you have a second marriage, this wasn't a divorce case, how does it go?
2: Right.
3: First marriage versus second marriage, very different intestate succession statute. Huh. And is the kid from the prior marriage included, excluded? And how does having a kid from a second marriage impact how much the spouse gets? Very big difference. And folks, that's exactly what we're going to go through and help you understand why it's so important to plan when you're doing it. And that wasn't even a divorce case. That was a second marriage case. It's the new North Carolina one where it's a divorce case where they get married in 07, separated in 2014, divorced in 2015, but they put a lot of property into a revocable trust beforehand, and they went through this whole separation agreement. And the whole issue here is whether or not the trust had to be named as an additional party. But folks, that's not what we're going to learn from this case. We're going to learn what to do and why it's so important to plan, because how divorces can impact your estate plan. So folks, lots to learn about in this this radio show today. But you know what? This guide we're giving away, while we do our planning, the guide we're giving away deals with one particular asset of a plan, of an estate plan, and that is IRAs. 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
2: Messy marriage, no planning.
3: So Earl married a second time, second wife, Denise, in 05. They had three kids, Anna, Emma, and Samantha. Note, Earl did have another child from a prior marriage, Caleb. So August 2022, Earl died in a car accident. See, you never know. Survived by Denise and all four kids.

0: He did not even have a will. He died intestate. Caleb, the son from a prior marriage, files for an initial probate, and it becomes an informal probate. And later they convert it to a formal probate, and they end up naming Denise personal representative, which makes sense. Mm-hmm. She's the surviving spouse, but she's got limited powers. Caleb then argues that he is entitled to one half of the marital property. Wow. He's the child from the other marriage. Mm-hmm. One half of the marital property and remaining non-marital property that did not pass to the spouse, Denise, should go to him alone and not all the siblings. Hmm. Well, Denise said the property not passing to her should at least pass to all the kids equally. Remember, they're all her kids.
1: Right.
0: The circuit court agreed with Caleb. Well, Denise wasn't happy about that, so Denise appealed. The appellate court reversed, stating that the statute is interpreted to say that the portion of the assets that do not pass to the surviving spouse should go equally to all kids. Well, that makes sense.
1: Makes sense. They were all his kids.
0: Well, they're all his kids, but not all her kids. You're right. I made a mistake on that. Also, they entered an order saying that Denise did not have to pay one half the value of the property, and Caleb was and could not order Denise to grant an easement on the real estate. Well, that makes sense. She could live there. Bottom line is, you might be confused by this decision. I think it's the right decision. Mm-hmm. But let's break it down and figure out what lessons can we take away from this when you have second marriages. And there's plenty of them out there. So first, I tell people you got to plan, right? Look, this guy died suddenly in a car accident. You just never know.
1: You have a second marriage.
0: Yeah, second marriage.
1: Different parents, children from different marriage.
0: He died without a will because he didn't do planning and he had a car accident and died, even though you didn't think you were going to have one.
1: Mm-hmm.
0: Folks, second marriage, you really have to plan or the results you may get may not be what you thought they might be because of the intestate succession statute. Now, let's talk about it. If you die without a will, the intestate succession statute decides where your assets go. And let's compare a first marriage with a second marriage.
1: Yeah.
0: Makes all the difference, folks. Here in Massachusetts, the entire estate goes to the surviving spouse as long as all the kids of the decedent are also the kids of the surviving spouse.
1: Makes sense.
0: That's a first marriage.
1: Wait your turn, children.
0: That's a first marriage.
1: Yeah.
0: Again, doesn't mean you don't plan, folks. Still a horrible estate planning result at the end of the day from taxes and probate and whatnot. But at least you had a little flavor for where the assets go. Second marriage. Surviving spouse gets $100,000 plus 50% of the balance of the assets.
1: This is in Massachusetts?
0: Yeah.
1: $100,000.
0: Plus 50% of the balance.
1: Huh.
0: So she gets a little more
1: kind of
0: than
1: random.
0: Half.
1: Yeah.
0: A little more than half. Be careful, though, because you may not want to disinherit your spouse, right? So in this case, before you even get to that far, understand that on second marriages, if you think you're taking care of your spouse, you might not be. Because she ain't getting, you know, she's getting a little more than half.
1: Just assets that don't have beneficiaries on them? Or is that in total?
0: Well, when it's intestate, you probably are dealing with whatever in the probate.
1: I mean,
0: if you've got, if there's joint, it's going to pass outside of the probate court.
1: Right.
0: So, so you got to be careful. I mean, that's a good point. I mean, you could have that. But folks, be careful. You don't want to disinherit your spouse. That's still your spouse. So you might want to say, listen, I want to take care of my spouse. Well, enter planning.
1: Yes.
0: That's what happened here, right? This was a car accident, right? Enter planning. Get married. Set up a trust.
1: Yeah.
0: Why? Because with the trust, you can put in there, you know, I'm going to put all my assets in the trust, and it's going to say, breaks down when I die into the marital share and the remainder share. I can now shelter assets for estate tax purposes, which is a good for everybody, the whole family. And I can also have the language set up where it provides income to my spouse and principal as needed to maintain standard of living, health, education. You can even make distributions discretionary to the kids. But meanwhile, you've got the assets held in trust for the benefit of your spouse. So you've really taken care of your spouse, avoided probate and sheltered assets for estate taxes. And then when you die, what's left can go either to your side of the family, if that's what you really wanted, or if you want to take care of some of her kids from her side of the family, you could do that. But you can really control that distribution of assets and take care of your spouse.
1: Get rid of the infighting.
0: Folks, don't just not plan and rely on that intestate succession statute. 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
1: Welcome back into The Legal Exchange with Todd Lutsky. I'm Susan Powers, a financial advisor with the Armstrong Advisory Group, and I'm joined by Todd Lutsky, a partner with the law firm of Cushing & Dolan with a master's in taxation. 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
0: North Carolina Supreme Court action. This is a divorce situation. Second, we go from a second marriage case, which was perhaps a happily second marriage case, to a divorce case. So in this case, we have Kathy and Alan. They get married in May of 07, separated in July of 2014, and divorced by

0: Since the settlors of a revocable trust are already named parties to the litigation, a revocable trust is not a necessary party and does not need to be named.
1: Yeah.
0: Which I like that better, because just because you get divorced may not necessarily revoke the trust. In our documents, when you get divorced, you can be removed as a trustee.
1: Yeah.
0: You don't want to be serving as trustee for divorce, but it doesn't revoke the trust necessarily. You got to revoke the trust. And it's, there's still parties to the trust. It's revocable, but it's revocable so it's like it's theirs.
1: Right.
0: So why does the trust need to serve? I get it. Folks, this is a technical issue, but that's not what we're going to learn from this.
1: Yeah.
0: We have a lot of other lessons to learn from this case, but I'm going to explain to you how trusts work when we're doing our planning, and some common concerns that people have that are really not justified. Mm-hmm. They shouldn't be concerned about it, and I'll explain that. But folks, they did their planning. I'm happy about that, at least. And in this case, we have this new guide saying, look, you can do your revocable trust planning, but how am I going to make my IRA a part of that trust, or am I? Folks, IRAs are complicated. 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What are we going to learn here?
1: Yeah.
0: Well, there's so many misunderstandings when people come in to do estate planning about divorce. What if we get divorced? What if we get divorced?
1: Mm-hmm.
0: So with a revocable or an irrevocable trust, I meet clients and they wonder, well, what if I put some assets in my husband's trust, revocable, and some assets in my wife's trust, which are revocable? Does that mean if we get divorced, the assets in his trust are his and her trust are hers, and that's how it works? So then they worry. What if it's not equal?
1: Right.
0: No, folks. They are assets of the marriage. It doesn't matter.
1: Regardless of how they're owned.
0: Doesn't matter what trust they're in.
1: Even if
0: or
1: it
0: hers.
1: Was irrevocable, right? If a husband and wife create them?
0: Even if it's irrevocable. So the next question we had there is, even if it's irrevocable, yes, you can put them in. We do these Medicaid trusts all the time. And and oftentimes we will put some assets in each trust, and they may or may not be equal. That doesn't matter. The judge is going to say these are marital assets. We have to divide them, right? So for your divorce, not your kid's divorce, your divorce, it really, don't get hung up on that. I mean, and if this isn't helping you to lose that hang up or that nervousness about funding trusts, your assets that were always yours, and you're putting them in your husband's trust and somehow that's bad. No, think about it. If you were married and for whatever reason, everything was in the wife's name, the house was in the wife's name, the vacation home, and you know, a lot of the investment accounts, and you get divorced. You think the husband gets nothing?
1: Right.
0: No. It doesn't matter that it was in her name.
1: It's all on the table.
0: Same as if it was in her trust, right? It's a revocable trust. It's her trust. Doesn't matter. Okay. So just trying to alleviate that concern a little bit for you folks when you're funding it. Now, that all said, there is a time you do need to be concerned about it. Right?
1: When is that?
0: So if it's a marriage, whether it's second or first doesn't matter.
1: Okay.
0: But if it involves a prenup.
1: Okay, sure.
0: So if you come to the come into my office and say, you know, we're happily married, it's our first marriage, and we've got these kids and some grandkids, but you know, when we got married, we put together a prenup.
1: Mm-hmm.
0: And it's still there. Well, in the prenup, you would have identified separate assets and joint assets,
1: right?
0: Or assets of the marriage and assets not of the marriage. And they're in your name.
1: Mm-hmm.

0: If you were to create a joint revocable trust and take the separate assets that are listed in your prenup and put them into the joint revocable trust, you have arguably commingled joint assets and lost the protection of the prenup.
1: Oh, interesting.
0: So you don't want to do that. So again, for moderate estates under, you know, 15 million, mm-hmm. I'm likely going to do a joint revocable trust for folks. It's cheaper, it's more efficient, it's simpler, it's easier for everybody to understand. It's certainly easier to fund.
1: Mm-hmm.
0: You don't have to divide everything, but you can't if you've got that prenup.
1: Right.
0: So in those cases, folks, we would do two separate trusts. And we would say, look, if these are your separate marital assets that you've owned in your name, then they're only going to go in your trust. And then there are assets that, like, maybe we've had the house was a joint asset. Mm-hmm. Well, maybe you just have to leave that joint, or you take half and put it in one trust and half and put it in the other trust.
1: Usually you do half and half when you don't have these kind of one-off cases. If you have two separate trusts, you usually do half and half into each spouse, right?
0: I do, yeah. Sometimes the house I might put, you know, in one trust and more money in another trust, so I don't have to get a double homestead. I can get better protection without splitting the homestead protection. Mm-hmm. But mostly, it doesn't matter mostly for joint, but folks, just wanted to keep in mind that idea about, you know, a prenup.
1: But have a plan.
0: Yeah, either way.
1: That's the takeaway.
0: Either way, have your planning, especially, you know, if you went out of your way to do a prenup, you certainly want to make sure that when you die, your assets go the way you want them to go, and that you don't blow your prenup along the way. Folks, that's part of the planning, but this guide is to help you figure out how to incorporate your IRA into your estate plan. It is such a complicated item because it's got income tax issues built in and estate tax issues built in. And if you also want to balance that with protecting it from the nursing home, you get this guide and learn how to set up a testamentary trust, name your estate the IRA beneficiary. 866-848-5699 or legalexchangeshow.com, and you can download it right there.
1: You've been listening to Todd Lutsky, a partner with the law firm of Cushing & Dolan. I'm Susan Powers, a financial advisor with the Armstrong Advisory Group. Todd will be answering your listener questions when we return to the Legal Exchange with Todd Lutsky.
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1: Welcome back, Todd. I have a few questions from listeners for you. First question comes from Sonia in Boylston, Mass., and Sonia writes, "My husband and I have a revocable trust that we created this year. We transferred our home and our investments into the trust, but I'm unaware what to do with the life insurance. It is paid up whole life insurance policy on my husband's life. Should we change the ownership to the trust or the beneficiary or leave it as myself? If we name the trust, will I still have access to those funds when he passes, or do they need to stay in the trust? What do you do? I mean, insurance is a confusing asset.
0: There's like 10 questions here.
1: Well, give her some answers then.
0: My goodness,
1: You're
0: tiring.
1: Here for me to give away free legal advice from. So
0: this is
1: please.
0: Not just one. I thought it was one question per caller.
1: Inquiring minds want to know.
0: All right, here we go.
1: What do you do with it? It's a revocable trust.
0: Revocable trusts, you would not really need to change the owner. There's no reason to change the owner. But you do need to change the beneficiary.
1: All right.
0: I would say. Again, assuming it's a decent size policy. Mm-hmm. Let's call it $1 million policy. Why do we want to change the designated beneficiary? If it's $1 million and husband died and the beneficiary was wife.
1: Yes.
0: It would avoid probate.
1: Good.
0: Good. It would automatically pass to the spouse. She would get a check for $1 million.
1: Full access.
0: Income tax free, deposit
1: we
0: in
1: like
0: her
1: that.
0: Bank account, and she can do what she wants with it.
1: Mm-hmm.
0: But now her estate just got bumped up by $1 million.
1: Okay.
0: So it's going to be subject to death tax. Assuming...
1: When she dies.
0: When she dies. Assuming there's other assets involved here, not just this one. It's pushing her... She's now with one asset halfway to her exemption.
1: Okay.
0: Just one asset.
1: Yep.
0: $1 million. So I don't love that.
1: All right.
0: I would much rather name the trust.
1: Mm-hmm.
0: The beneficiary.
1: And it sounds like it was probably a joint trust because she said we created a trust.
0: A revocable trust, right? So it looks like one. So good. Joint trust is fine. Name the joint trust the beneficiary.
1: Mm-hmm.
0: So now when you die, avoids probate.
1: Yep.
0: Same. All the money goes into this trust. And then this trust, although becomes irrevocable, the survivor is the trustee. So that's the wife in this example. And the survivor's in charge of that trust. Even though it's irrevocable, they are able to access what's in there. So we'll have that marital share and remainder share. So these assets, this $1 million, will find its way to either the remainder share or the Q-tip share, thereby sheltering it from future federal estate tax.
1: Mm-hmm.
0: And if it makes it into the remainder share, it's also sheltered from future mass death tax.
1: So definitely tax benefits from that perspective.
0: So that's a huge benefit. That means that her estate is going to be $1 million lower when she dies just from this one asset being tucked away for estate taxes.
1: So you said even though the trust is irrevocable,
0: Yeah,
1: because it was irrevocable.
0: Right.
1: So he died, it becomes irrevocable, and she still has access to those funds?
0: Right. So the language in these trusts are designed where she's in charge, she can manage, invest, she can take out all the income goes right to her from both buckets, and she can even take the principal. She's just supposed to take it as she needs it to maintain her lifestyle.
1: Well, which what if is, her lifestyle needs to kick up a notch?
0: Kick it up a little bit. Who's going to complain? I suppose the kids, but then you disinherit them,
1: right? You don't have any heirs till you're dead.
0: Yeah, it's really yours.
1: So you
0: folks.
1: Get your cake and eat it too.
0: You okay, really do,
1: I enjoy
0: Susan.
1: That. I enjoy that.
0: I think that's the way to go. And again, so you're doing probate planning, you're doing estate tax planning, you're taking care of your spouse way better than naming your spouse as the beneficiary. But no need to change the owner. Unlike folks, and by the way, life insurance is also complicated part of your estate plan, so mm-hmm. I think it was a great question. But an IRA, folks, is really complicated and is hard to fit into your estate plan. What do you do with that? Do you name the spouse? Generally, yes. That's a good thing to do. Do you name kids? Do you name the trust a beneficiary? Or do you name your estate the beneficiary on some occasions? Those occasions exist as long as you are, the goal of your planning is to reduce death taxes. This will help. Even with an IRA, it'll take care of your spouse. 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
1: Last question comes from Rita in Newburyport, Mass. And Rita writes, my mom is 84 and needs to go into a nursing home. She has mobility issues, but other than that, she's relatively healthy. She has around $400,000 in the bank, and we are wondering if anything can be done now to try and protect this money. Are we too late?
0: Well, you're never too late, I would say, for almost everybody. There's always, at least you should take a look at what you have, what the situation is, before you write a check to the nursing home.
1: See what your options are.
0: Yeah.
1: Mm-hmm.
0: So I'm going to put that out as a carte blanche. Maybe nobody is ever too late. You're alive. You're going in a nursing home. Take a peek. Now, in this case, I'm going to say with $400,000 and 84, you're would it have been better had you done irrevocable trust planning in advance? Yes.
1: Sure.
0: Are you too late to at least slow the bleeding? And even though you can't fully protect it? Yes. Mm-hmm. So, better to do that than nothing. So now in this case, I would say for her at 84, I probably with $400,000 would forego the idea of a pooled trust.
1: How come?
0: I just think she's young enough that, and the number is small enough, 400,000, that if I did an annuity
1: okay.
0: over her life expectancy, mm-hmm. which probably is going to be 9 years, I'm guessing, something
1: okay.
0: like that. Maybe eight, whatever. I would take that money and buy a Medicaid annuity instead of moving it into a pooled trust, only because with the pooled trust, there's not only a payback, mm-hmm. which, by the way, there is on the annuity as well.
1: Yep.
0: But there's also a charitable piece that you have to pay.
1: Mm-hmm.
0: So it's kind of a double reduction before you get
1: okay.
0: what's left for the parents. In this case, I might run the numbers and just see, but a $400,000 annuity will now pay her out X number of dollars a month. You know?
1: So yeah, let's say it's 50 grand a year if it's 400 over 8 years.
0: So let's say it's paying out, what would that be, 2,000? No.
1: About 4 a month.
0: 4,000 a month?
1: Yeah, thereabouts.
0: So if it's paying out 4,000 a month, and her Social Security is two.
1: Mm-hmm.
0: Now she has $6,000 a month to put towards the nursing home. And by the way, converting this to an annuity converts it from an asset to an income stream, making her eligible for Medicaid.
1: Okay.
0: Just so we understand what's going on. And now she's got $6,000 a month to pay the nursing home, but the nursing home costs $17,000 a month. What do we do? Oh, but we're on Medicaid, so the Medicaid rate is only $6,500 a month, maybe $7,000 a month. Oh, so the state only has to pay $1,000 a month? Yes.
1: Okay.
0: So the lien against the annuity is only $1,000 a month.
1: Huh.
0: And now you're on Medicaid, and if you live in there for 2 years, you're still going to have a significant amount of money left in that annuity.
1: Right.
0: Even though you might have to pay back the state $24,000 if I was in there for 2 years at $1,000 a month.
1: Yep.
0: Who cares?
1: Right.
0: There's still a lot left for the family.
1: Right.
0: It's the slowing of the bleeding that's done last minute on Medicaid, not necessarily the outright protection.
1: Right.
0: So you're still providing for that individual, but trying to save a little something for the family. Folks, IRAs are also complicated. Trying to save these from the nursing home are even more complicated. But if you get the guide, you'll learn how you might be able to do that. 866-848-5699 or LegalExchangeShow.com. Again, 866-848-5699.
1: 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Maybe I'll be able to read your question on the air, and hopefully his answer will stop you from becoming one of his next real-life stories. You've been listening to Todd Lutsky, a partner with the law firm of Cushing & Dolan. I'm Susan Powers, a financial advisor with the Armstrong Advisory Group. We'll be back with more after this quick break on The Legal Exchange with Todd Lutsky.
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1: Welcome back into the Legal Exchange with Todd Lutsky. I'm Susan Powers, a financial advisor with the Armstrong Advisory Group, and I'm joined by Todd Lutsky, a partner with the law firm of Cushing & Dolan with a master's in taxation. Todd, we're talking about the ability to use these testamentary trusts when you're wanting to have the option of protecting IRA assets, for example. Mm-hmm. So let's go through an example. We have a married couple, and the husband passes away. You've done this update to their documents so that we have the language in there to create the testamentary trust.
0: Yeah.
1: And that process has happened. Mm-hmm. Now we have basically an IRA that's owned by the testamentary trust.
0: Yeah. Yeah.
1: So how would we calculate the required distribution? So I have a woman, a surviving spouse. Is it based on her life? Is it based on his life? How do we actually go about calculating the RMDs?
0: So let's help everybody understand what that is, first of all. Mm-hmm. I mean, folks, once you reach something called the required beginning date, or the RBD, then you get RMDs, mm-hmm. which is required minimum distributions that have to come out
1: of your IRAs.
0: And that's yeah. when we change the DB, which is the designated beneficiary on
1: Good
0: the IRA.
1: Lord. So, I'm going to need a chart. I think the people need a chart.
0: But you got to be at that age, first of all, to make the designated beneficiary the estate of. And so now, as you said,
1: and you need the specific language in your legal documents that accounts
0: will.
1: For this,
0: yeah,
1: in
0: you
1: your
0: need,
1: will.
0: You need the trust built into the will, which is that testamentary trust, or what I like to call a will trust. Trust built into your will. You need that.
1: So do not do this if you have not done that first.
0: That's right. This is something that definitely, this cannot be done on your own, folks. It's impossible. You need to make sure you have all these pieces of your estate plan together.
1: So we've got our ducks in a row. Testamentary trust language is in the wills. Husband dies. The
0: husband's
1: IRA
0: is husband, what we're dealing with.
1: Yep, husband's IRA. He was RMD age. Let's say he's, 76 or something.
0: Okay. How old is she?
1: She is 75, maybe.
0: Oh, fine. Yeah,
1: so
0: it's
1: similar
0: about
1: ages.
0: Normal.
1: So how are we calculating?
0: So what happens now is the RMDs were already coming out for husband while he was alive, because mm-hmm. he had reached the RMD age of 73. So he was already collecting.
1: Yes.
0: That distribution has to continue. But as Susan's asking, at what rate
1: right.
0: does it continue? Well, had you named the 75-year-old spouse the beneficiary, mm-hmm. the distributions would come out over a 75-year-old's life expectancy.
1: Which is what most people do.
0: That's
1: they,
0: right.
1: They haven't gone through this process of making the testamentary trust. They have their spouse listed as the primary beneficiary. When the husband died, his IRA would have gotten poured into her IRA, becomes like it's hers.
0: It comes like it's hers. She like inherits it, and then she takes it out over her life expectancy. She goes to this little IRS chart that's got her age and a percentage. Mm-hmm. And minus one, you see these percentages go down as you get older.
1: Yep.
0: Well, if you're over 73 and you've named the estate the beneficiary, the fear for most practitioners is, oh my God, it's going to come out over 5 years.
1: Right.
0: Which would be a huge income tax problem if there's a lot of money in that IRA. It's come, I mean, imagine $1 million coming mm-hmm. out over 5 years. That's a big income tax hit.
1: Right.
0: Right. Wrong. Because if you're 73 and you've named the estate the beneficiary, now it comes out over the ghost life expectancy of the decedent.
1: So as if he were still living, what the age he would have been.
0: So he was 76, you said, when he died.
1: Yep.
0: If he's 76 when he dies, he will then take, or the wife, the distributions will come out to this testamentary trust over a 76-year-old's life expectancy, goes to the same chart, pulls down the numbers, and follows it.
1: So, and then the following year, a 77-year-old's life expectancy.
0: So
1: however old he would have been had he
0: same
1: been living.
0: Same result except as the spouse, except there's a one-year difference.
1: Okay.
0: Who cares?
1: Right.
0: In the grand scheme of things, that's not going to matter from an income tax perspective. And that's mm-hmm. what we want. We want to make sure that one of the things we do when we do this planning is not cause an adverse income tax. Mm-hmm. But folks, this guide also tells us how to protect it from the nursing home, which, by the way, that's this testamentary trust component that we just talked about. And in the testamentary trust, it also has the marital share and the remainder share, which help us shelter it from estate taxes. Now, when the surviving spouse dies, it's not included in her estate. We saw how it's coming out. And most importantly,

0: There's no 5-year waiting period to collect this money from if she got sick and went to the nursing home. 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Again, 866-848-5699 or legalexchangeshow.com. You can download it right there.
1: Todd, does it matter if there were a big age difference between the spouses, like if she was substantially younger than him?
0: So, you know, I've got a client right now with a 10-year age difference.
1: Okay.
0: And I'm torn.
1: Yeah.
0: It's literally 65 and 75.
1: Uh-huh.
0: And I'm like, They want to do nursing home planning, which we're doing.
1: Sure.
0: I mean, obviously you want to plan for the older spouse, but hey, even 65 is a great age to do your Medicaid planning. So I'm like, okay, you know, should we do this? Yeah, you know, you just got to run the numbers and say, you know, if I've got $1 million IRA that will be automatically protected from the nursing home when the spouse, first spouse dies, if if the healthy spouse were to get sick, without a 5-year waiting period, and I can save $17,000 a month because of this, maybe having it come out a little quicker and paying that income tax isn't a problem.
1: Which you can't do if it all just gets dumped into the spouse's IRA. It's always going to be at risk, right?
0: That's the downside, right? The downside would be, okay, well, I give it all to my spouse. Well, now she owns the entire thing. She can take it out over her 65-year-old life expectancy in my example. But if she gets sick, it's all at risk for the nursing home.
1: Right.
0: Just like it was when he was alive. Because I can't move IRAs to these trusts in advance without causing this huge income tax problem. It's the income tax problem that's driving this entire planning technique, which I said is relatively new and not a lot of people know. I mean, in the estate planning world that's been around a couple hundred years, 2022 is still relatively new.
1: For sure.
0: In planning. So
1: I think that's how you do it. Yeah, I think that as we age, Todd, we look at, like, it's a goal for you and I to save as much as we possibly can in taxes. We hate taxes as much as the next guy, right?
0: But maybe as more because we do it all the time.
1: But as we age, we kind of start weighing what's more important. Is the tax situation more important, or does protection become important as we age and we see what's happening to our friends and family members and people be in the nursing home and want to preserve assets not only for our spouse, but for our kids as well. So I think that that really weighs into the decision factor.
0: I think it does. I think you really got to run those numbers and think about, you know, what becomes more important at that time. But this is a great way to do it. So in that age, I think we're probably going to end up doing the testamentary trust and just have it there so they can always pull that trigger when the time comes. Because again, when the time comes, he might be 85 and now she's 75. Now it's getting, you know, the time gets, it's still 10 years, but it's different.
1: So I like to keep my options open personally. So when I look at, you know, having to start taking out my required distributions at some time, I can take out more than the required distribution if I want to each year. There's a minimum, but I can take out more. Do you have that flexibility when you're doing a testamentary trust as well, and that trust owns your IRA? Can I take out more?
0: Yes.
1: As the surviving spouse.
0: Yeah, I think it wouldn't matter. I mean, the trustee, you can always say, you know, we want a distribution to come out more. The trustee, the owner of, whoever is controlling that investment account, right? Whoever's in charge of it then can just request more.
1: Sky's the limit.
0: Folks, IRAs, naming your estate the beneficiary is the name of the guide. 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It's a complicated asset. And maybe even also protect it from the nursing home at the same time. 866-848-5699 or legalexchangeshow.com and download it there.
1: Todd Lutsky from the law firm of Cushing & Dolan, thank you so much.
0: Thank you, Susan. Always a pleasure.
1: I'm Susan Powers, a financial advisor with the Armstrong Advisory Group. We thank you for joining us today, and we'll be back again next week on The Legal Exchange with Todd Lutsky.
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3: Seeing some high volume out there on those roads today, folks. 93 northbound at exit.
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1: I want to start off by talking about the national debt, and yes, I will be the guy to do it, because no one else will anymore. It's not a concern of anyone in this country. Oh, some of you say that it's a concern. Oh, you do. But are you concerned? Are you concerned other than I saw the headline, and then I move on and have lunch today, and then I forget that it existed? Because that's where we're at right now. $40 trillion is now the number. And Republicans have tried to have a nice little cheat by saying that if we just dealt with waste, fraud, and abuse... I mean, they've been saying this since the 90s, right? If they just dealt with waste, fraud, and abuse, that would balance the budget. No one. Is waste, fraud, and abuse, particularly the fraud part, which we've been talking about an awful lot on the program for quite some time now, is that a lot of money? Yes, it is. Is it a really lot of money? Yes, it is. Is it nearly $2 trillion a year? 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

0: an investigation. 58-year-old Keith Brunell was taken into custody at a residence in Augusta on Friday and charged with murder and criminal use of explosives. He's being held without bail at Cumberland County Jail. I'm Frankie Azzarata, News Radio WGAN.
1: Drug agents arrested one man and seized drugs and guns from a Fairfield home. Drug agents searched the home on Kelly Street on Thursday and arrested 45-year-old Robert Ruiz. Agents seized cocaine, fentanyl, and meth, along with a handgun, shotgun, and more than $24,000 in suspected drug money. Ruiz is being held at the Somerset County Jail with a bail set at $100,000 in cash. More arrests are expected in the case. And Senator Susan Collins is touting her work to exempt road salt and cement from new U.S. tariffs amid criticism from Troy Jackson. Jackson, who's looking to unseat Collins in November, said this week that there's more the senator could be doing to help Maine people. Collins told reporters this week that Jackson is mocking her work and that tariffs on salt would have impacted every Maine community.
2: They do make a difference. And it is astonishing to me that Troy does not recognize that.
1: Collins has called for the Trump administration to de-escalate the ongoing trade war with Canada. Here's your latest AccuWeather forecast from Steve Williams.
3: Mostly cloudy tonight, low 59, wind south at 4 to 8 miles per hour. Periods of rain tomorrow morning, otherwise a cloudy day, high 67. Partly cloudy, shower and spots late tomorrow night, low 62. A breezy start Monday morning, then sunny, warmer, and less humid. High Monday afternoon at 75. Sunny Tuesday, high 66.
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5: You realize that if we had actually employed George W. Bush's Social Security fixes from 2005, do you have any idea how much wealthier you specifically would be right now? 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
6: 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I'm your host, Craig Peterson, and you've joined us on WGAN, AM 560 and FM 98.5, as we crack the secrets of the latest tech trends, empowering you to navigate the digital landscape with confidence. I think we've got an idea of just how powerful Mother Nature can be. We've seen tornadoes that just leave literally a plant on a doorstep and then take the whole house away. Very direct. You kind of wonder, why did it not take that plant when that whole house got destroyed? But there's a number of other things we have to worry about with Mother Nature. And usually it depends on where you live. Like in the Northeast, nothing to worry about. Having a tornado is extremely rare, and they certainly aren't big. But you might have some pretty bad winter weather, including some ice storms, although those tend to be more south of New England on the Atlantic coast. In the Midwest, you've got those tornadoes that kill people every year. I remember being out there driving through the Midwest. We lived in Ohio, and we'd gone out to some real flat country, and we watched a tornado from the cars we were driving on the highway. It was probably a mile or two away from us, and it was absolutely awesome at that distance. I can't believe what it would be like right up close. Reminds me of that Jodie Foster movie some years back, talking about twisters and how bad they are. Well, there are other things to worry about, rather than just cold or heat. One of them, and I did a whole training session on this for the FBI InfraGuard program, which is the FBI's program to help businesses as well as government agencies with infrastructure, critical infrastructure. And we talked about the sun. You know that giant orb in the sky that has nothing to do with global warming? Yeah, that sun. And we're talking about the different 11-year cycles they have. I have an app right here on my phone right now called MagStorms, and I can open that up and I can look right now at what has been the solar activity for the last 3 days, what are their solar flares like, and it's what's called a coronal mass ejection or solar mass ejection. This is sending not light towards us, but literally mass that comes hurtling out from the sun. And it goes, of course, 360 degrees, right? The sun is more or less a sphere. But then there's a problem. And the problem is when those rays and those mass ejections are coming towards us here on the Earth. Now, it may seem very far out, and I get it. But the odds of it happening are about 1% per decade, and that 1%, if it gets hit, would wipe out, millions of people would die, wipe out our society. It's incredible. And we have an example in North America, in the United States, of this very thing happening. Back in the 1850s, we had something known as the Carrington event. And I talked quite a bit about this, and my guest did as well, as we went through this webinar on literally these SMEs, these solar mass ejections. And in the 1850s, what was high tech? High tech was the telegraph. And they're sitting there doing a modified form of Morse code as they're tapping, going, sending messages across the country and across states. Very incredible technology. And if you've seen any of the good old Western movies, the bad guys were always clipping that wire, weren't they, in order to stop the telegraph messages from getting through, because that's all it would take. Well, back with the Carrington event, what happened was a solar mass ejection. Now, I want you to think about the auroras, the aurora borealis. Every once in a while, we can see them in New England. If you get up into Alaska, they're almost constant sometimes in the year. My daughter lives in Norway, and they're just gorgeous up there as well. And that's where you have a lot of this material hitting our magnetosphere, our upper atmosphere, that magnetic radiation shield that's around us that protects us from the sun and these types of ejections, as well as various other rays and materials that are ejected from other stars that make it all the way through space and would literally kill us. It's cancer-causing. It's just terrible stuff. But when it hits that upper atmosphere area of the Earth, it interacts and makes just for a beautiful sky. So I'd like you to think about that when next time you see the aurora borealis and just, you know, as you're marveling over this thing, what it really is. So in the 1850s, one of these mass ejections, which are kind of like the tornado, they're very narrow. They go and hit one target. And the mass ejection hit North America. Now, that gets to be a bad thing, doesn't it? And, man, when I'm thinking about it right now, it's just kind of shocking, because literally the people who were operating these telegraphs were shocked. They were harmed. Buildings burned down because of what happened here, okay? Huge, huge, very big problem for everyone here in North America, because we lost much of our telegraph network. If you fast forward today and consider the type of mass ejection we had in the 1850s, it would wipe out, if it hit us here in the United States, right? Because remember, it's very direct. It would wipe out our electric grid. It would make our computers useless. Our cars wouldn't be able to start. Goes on and on. because the solar mass ejections are an amazing amount of energy, and it is not stopped by that upper atmosphere with the magnetosphere. It goes right through it. So it's as likely to hit us as any place else on the Earth, but it could hit, let's say it hit the other side of the Earth and it hit China or the Philippines or Australia, right? Could hit anywhere. It is going to knock them off as well. So it gets to be a problem. We had a near miss, I think it was about 10 years ago, with these solar mass ejections, also known as CME, but it was scary. We had a massive flare back in 2010. 2010 was kind of a bad year for some of this flare activity, and it's an 11-year cycle again. Okay, just had my, this was just handed to me here. July 2012 was when we had what's called a near miss from the CME. And this is from NASA's website. If an asteroid big enough to knock modern civilization back to 18th century appeared out of the deep space and buzzed the Earth-Moon system, the near miss would be instant worldwide headline news. 2 years ago, so okay, it was 2010, Earth experienced a close shave just as perilous, but most newspapers didn't mention it. This was an extreme solar storm, the most powerful in as much as 150 years. If it had hit, we would still be picking up the pieces two years later. Now, the numbers that I had in the newsletter, you might have seen, talked about it taking a minimum of 6 months, depends on how hard it hits us, really. It could be as little as 2 months. But in reality, before everything is restored, it could easily take a decade. Now, I want you to think of something here. I have in my hand this little yellow tubular thing, and it's a pencil. Everybody's used pencils, right? You're old enough to have used them in schools. I think kids these days probably still use pencils as they learn to write. At least hopefully they do. So think of this pencil, and you might have heard this example before, so forgive me if you have. What are the components of this pencil? Well, you've got the wood on the outside. You've got the paint, obviously, on the far outside. And then you've got the lead on the inside, right? And on the end, you've got an eraser. Now, let's break this down. You have to mine that carbon in order to make the lead that goes in the pencil, don't you? How do you mine it? Well, okay, I guess you could use pickaxes. You'd have to make pickaxes, wouldn't you? You'd have to have the heavy mining equipment, which would be wiped out by one of these CMEs, right? So how do you mine it? How do you bring all of the trees down from the forest and take those trees and turn them into the outer body of this pencil? How about the little brass piece or even more expensive aluminum? Maybe it's a tin of some sort that holds the eraser on the end of the pencil. And then how about the eraser? This all has to be mined, right? This metal piece, the lead, the eraser, maybe it's a rubber tree. We don't have those in North America, do we? So we're going to have to come up with some sort of synthetic. So the technology to make something as simple as a pencil would be wiped out. Our massive transformers that we have across the country, and there's dozens of them, not hundreds, take about 5 years to build, to make. And we do not make them in the United States anymore. We import them from China. Massive amounts of copper have to go into those. And we don't have spares on hand, last time I checked. It's absolute devastation. And the reason I brought all of this up is twofold. One, there are some things you can do to prepare, because it's not necessarily going to be as devastating as it was in the Carrington event 150-ish years ago, but it could affect you and you can do something. So I went to the Home Depot website, and I'll talk about that when we get back here, because you can do what I have done to protect my home, and we're going to talk about that. 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
8: But Jackson's actual record in Augusta means Mainers pay more and keep far less. Your property taxes were already too high. Then Jackson's failed leadership in Augusta made it worse. As president of the Maine Senate,

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4: We're just talking about the nastiness that can come from the sun when we're talking about these mass ejections. So now you know about the problem. You know it's real. You know it could happen tomorrow, or it might not happen for another 100 years. But here's what you can do. Welcome to Cracking the Code, your ultimate guide into the world of cutting-edge technology, AI, privacy, and security. 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If you read my article in the newsletter about this stuff, you probably noticed, well, then you clicked through to my webpage where I have the big article about it. You probably noticed that I talk about Faraday cages in there. Well, that is one of the things you can use in order to help protect yourself and protect equipment. And I had a couple of people ask a little bit about that. You know, what is it that we can use it, you know, to protect? What can we protect with a Faraday cage? Well, there's a number of things that you could do about it, but here's what I think you should pay the most attention to. And I updated the list, by the way, on my website, and if you want me to, I'll email it to you. I am so behind. You got to stand by. It might take me a week or two to get back to you, but I will get back to you, and I'd be glad to send you a link to this article if you can't find it some other way. But the bottom line is you can get a very good surge suppressor. Now, that you know what those are, right? Well, you use them all of the time with computers, I hope, right? I typically use surge suppressors and UPSs and everything else that's in there. And you can get them almost anywhere. Now, as I mentioned earlier, I went to the Home Depot website. You can find these at everywhere, Amazon, Home Depot, Lowe's, etc. And what you really want is a whole home surge suppressor. And that's what I have. I've had one on my home for a very long time to protect all kinds of equipment in the house, right? Because, you know, I have studio there. I have all the kinds of computer equipment. But they have them right at Home Depot. So I'm looking at them right now. And it is what they're offering are from Square D. Now, Square D is a great manufacturer. They make a lot of power system equipment, big breakers, breaker boxes, all that sort of stuff. And they've got their top one. So we'll just give you an idea here. Their top one's $140, and the least expensive one is $70. And the difference between them is dramatic. So you go from $70 to twice that price, and you get three times as much protection. So your normal little home power strip.

0: surge suppressor is what? How many joules are on that? Have you ever bothered to look, by the way, as to how many joules are there on your surge suppressor? You know, is it like 320 joules or 700 joules? It's important to know, because the more it can shunt to ground, the better off you're going to be. So these ones that I'm looking at Home Depot, that top one at $140 here is 80,000 amps. That's a lot that it can sink in. And there's some others. Eaton has one. Siemens has them. All of these are very, very good names. So here's how this works and why you need one. Whether or not we have one of these coronal mass ejections or solar mass ejections, the reason you need one is if there is a surge on the power lines for some reason. So you can get a surge in the power lines from something that happens all of the time, lightning. Springtime, what are you going to get? You're going to get thunderstorms, and they're going to hit power lines. I had one hit a tree and a power line right outside my house once, and it came right in the phone lines, and I had my computer. I had a $30,000 computer. And now, this was back in the day when $30,000 was worth something. But I had a $30,000 computer hooked up to the phone line via a really good modem. It was a Motorola modem now that I think about it. And it came in the power line and fried the modem. But the modem had in it the ability to shunt any power coming in from the phone lines into ground. Well, of course, you probably don't have modems, regular old phone modems in your home. I don't have them anymore. But what you probably do have is cable TV coming in. Have you got that properly grounded? Is your house itself properly grounded? Those are really important questions to understand. I've got two grounding systems on my house, in addition to, you know, hoping that what comes in from the street is properly grounded as well. And then I have one of these whole house surge suppressors, which, again, I think you really need to get. They're very important. If you've got a small business, you better make sure you have these things in place. You wonder, well, why did this computer fail? It was working just fine, or something happened. Well, it could well be that there was a surge that came in one of the power lines. So I've got this in on my website, okay? It's not in the newsletter. The details are on the website. Another thing that you can do, risky times. You need to unplug devices. So if there's an impending storm, even a thunderstorm, unhook the TV, unplug the computers, make sure that everything that you care about is unplugged so it doesn't get destroyed. And if there's an impending solar storm, and you'll often hear about it, although, you know, did you know that about the huge near miss we had in 2010 that would have put us back, destroyed all of our tech, put us back to the 1850s? Did you know about that? Well, a lot of people didn't. Most people didn't. And the news doesn't usually cover it. So I've got a little app and alarms if there's a solar storm that's happening and there might be a mass ejection headed our way. But, you know, I'm a geek. What are you going to do? But you can still unplug when you know there's risky times. You might want to keep analog devices handy, right? Landline phones, maybe. It depends on what state you live in. Some states, I think here in New England, we're number one for landline phones, right? Wind-up radios, battery-powered radios, so you can listen in and hear the news, okay? All important stuff. Make sure you've got emergency kits with non-electric tools. So that's things like manual can openers, hand crank flashlight, radio combinations, fire starters. Those are all essential when the power grid's failed for, you know, extended periods. Particularly, think about the winter time. And if it's going to get cold, what are you going to do to help keep your family warm? Even if you're not going to heat the whole house, right? Are you going to drain the pipes? You're going to try and keep it dripping? Because guess what? The water supply is probably going to stop, because all of the electricity is going to be gone, most likely, at the local water pump. Understanding your home wiring is important as well. But there's things that the grid needs to do. And this is one of the things that I reviewed when I was doing that FBI InfraGuard presentation. And There's a few things, and they are the grid people, the electric companies are investing some money in this, but they've got to invest more in advanced space weather monitoring to detect solar activity early, and forecasting technologies, and let us know when there's a problem. They've got to replace these older transformers with newer models that are designed to withstand these higher levels of current that's induced by geomagnetic events. And then they need to have Faraday cages for critical components, and we probably should too. Then I go into a couple more things. But one of the things that I think is really important in on my website, this was in the newsletter, the pointer to this, but there is a great website by Michael McMabee, and this is compiling links to government documents discussing the risks of EMPs, efforts to mitigate them, including some reports from the Department of Energy and the GAO and stuff. And there's also some great information there on my website. Again, you can look for some of this stuff, but write Congress. This is what you should say. This is what they need to do to try and protect us a lot better than they have been, okay? This is important stuff, and I know it's esoteric, but man, 1% chance every decade that this is going to hit us. And we had a near miss by hours, just hours, back in 2010. Hey, online, craigpeterson.com. Go now. Make sure you get my newsletter so you don't miss important stuff like this in the future. craigpeterson.com.
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2: 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Maine supermarket chain Hannaford has announced their second food recall in a span of a week. They announced today a recall from their Turner store on a number of their house-made fruit platters, bowls, and cups because they may have been exposed to a cleaning solution. Thursday, the company recalled ground beef sold at the Yarmouth store because the packaging may contain foreign material. Customers can return the items in store for a full refund. For a complete list of the items part of the Turner recall, go to our website, WGAN.com. Mainers remember the sacrifices and lives lost on 9/11, 25 years after the attacks that shaped the nation's history. Ceremonies were held Friday in towns and cities across the state, including in Lewiston, where the focus was on educating a generation of adults who were born after that day. Claudette Jabert's brother-in-law, Robert Jabert of Lewiston, died in the attacks.
3: As long as we continue to speak his name and tell his story, he and all those we lost will be remembered.
2: According to our news partners at CBS 13, Jabert said, everyone has a responsibility to make sure future generations remember 9/11. And drought continues to intensify in Maine as the entire state is now under some level of abnormally dry conditions.
4: Severe drought now covers an area from coastal northern York County extending to Hancock County and inland to southern Penobscot County. More than 77% of the state is under moderate drought or greater, including most of Aroostook County in northernmost Maine. Conditions have worsened since July after an early summer drought recovery in the state. Jason Taylor, News Radio WGAN.
2: And speaking of weather, here's Steve Williams with your latest AccuWeather forecast.
5: Tonight, mostly cloudy, low 59. Periods of rain tomorrow morning, otherwise a cloudy day, and the high 67. Monday, sunny, breezy, warmer, less humid. High Monday, 75.
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7: More than 1,500 temporary farm laborers worked in Maine last year alone.
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0: Well, they are at it again. Yes, so the federal government, FCC, the Federal Communications Commission, has decided to put Obama-era rules back in place. So hold on, we're in for a rough ride. Welcome to Cracking the Code, your ultimate guide into the world of cutting-edge technology, AI, privacy, and security. I'm your host, Craig Peterson, and you've joined us on WGAN, AM 560 and FM 98.5 as we crack the secrets of the latest tech trends, empowering you to navigate the digital landscape with confidence. So we're going to uncover some hidden dangers, costs associated with these new regulations. Now, it's warm and fuzzy. It's all puppy dogs, ponytails, and unicorns. It's net neutrality. Oh my gosh, it's so important, right? Isn't that what the left keeps telling us? We need to have neutrality. Because, my goodness, the internet hasn't grown at all since it was first invented by Al Gore. It's been terrible. We've all been just over a barrel. It's been absolutely terrible. Especially those poor young men who are streaming video, streaming live 3D games as they're playing them, listening to music and everything. It's just, my gosh, why should they pay the same as somebody who just wants to see pictures of cats that her grandchildren sent her? Right? Yeah. So let's talk about some of the obvious problems here that the media just isn't thinking about talking about. Maybe they have. Maybe they're just ignoring it, right? Because, wow, Obama put this in place and then evil Trump took it out. And now we've got wonderful Biden who's putting it back in place now. So take a moment here. Now, imagine an internet without constant innovation, without constant improvements. This stagnant online place. Think of AOL back in the day where nothing ever changes or gets better, right? And I love that the analogy here. America Online is a great example of what the communist socialist governments would give us, right? And we'd be stuck there. If we ever got that far, right? Look how far the Soviet Union got. But that's precisely what could happen if net neutrality reigns over our digital internet unchecked. You see, folks, these regulations can potentially hinder innovative ideas from thriving because service providers will be limited in how they manage their services. And these limitations mean there's less motivation for investment in the infrastructure upgrades. And that's the ecosystem that's essential for technological advancements like faster speeds, higher bandwidth, all of the things necessary to deliver tomorrow's innovations today, right? Without that incentive, with handcuffs put in place by the federal government on these businesses, that drive, it becomes increasingly challenging for entrepreneurs to launch, right? Big guys, small guys. Yeah. Well, but the proponents say, well, it's going to protect the little guys. It's going to increase innovation. Stop and think for a minute. Who really benefits from these rules? Because remember, the internet is just a connection of networks. It's an interconnected network of networks. So Comcast owns a network, AT&T owns a network, hundreds of companies have networks. And that comprises the internet backbone, these major companies. So they all haul data for each other, and they charge access fees in order to be able to use their network. So what net neutrality would do here is, let's say, Netflix, which at one point was half of all internet traffic. It's not that anymore, but YouTube is right up there, as are some others. And is Google paying for all of that network traffic to get to your house? No, it is going across multiple networks. It's being carried by and paid for by multiple companies. So the whole filing with the FCC was complaining about AT&T, saying, oh my gosh, they were giving priority to their own traffic on their network. Well, of course they were. It's their network. AT&T pays for the network. Why would they not either charge Netflix to use their bandwidth or Google to use their bandwidth? Or why wouldn't they slow down those other bandwidth hogs when their own customers, AT&T's own customers, needed a little bit more bandwidth? Of course they would. Oh, but you can't now. No. Net neutrality. Net neutrality. Yeah, we want you out of business if you're a small business. Because you see, these big guys are looking at all of this saying, whoa, hey, let's pass net neutrality because then I won't have to pay AT&T to have all of these videos, streaming games, et cetera, delivered to my customers. It is insane. So they're cutting back on the profitability, and what are profits for? The profits aren't evil. Profits pay your paycheck. Profits pay for the electricity. Profits pay for the internet. And if there's no profit, there's no way to innovate. There's no way to test. There's no way to try out, right? Now, you know, if you've listened to me for a while, not very long, I don't think it takes, but if you listen to me for a while, you know that I am not a big fan of the way some of these big corporations act, right? In fact, some of the things they do is totally anti-competition, where they use their size, they use their market share in order to just destroy small businesses, right? No two ways about it. And so there's people saying, well, this net neutrality will help the small businesses. Well, I don't think so. Because just like having taxes on the internet helps Amazon, because there's 9,000 taxing jurisdictions in the United States alone, Amazon can deal with 9,000 jurisdictions. How about you? Can you? You want to sell some things online? And now you have to deal with 9,000 different places around the country? Of course, you're not going to have customers in all 9,000. So you're going to go and you're going to contract with a company that Amazon happens to own that's going to handle all the taxes for you, right? So get ready for increased costs here, because this is a major elephant sitting out there in front of everybody, right? Yeah, because there's very likely going to be an increase in subscription fees, because now you've got the government involved. They're going to be treating it like a utility, and utilities can make a certain percentage of their gross income as profit. So they're more incentivized to be inefficient than they are to be efficient. Yeah, exactly. And then Uncle Sam, of course, is going to have to add in their stuff because they're going to have to regulate it. They need a whole new bureaucracy in order to make sure that the internet is fair and balanced, right? Which, of course, we know is a whole bunch of stuff too, right? Yeah. Reduced competition, that's another one. You're on that superhighway, all of a sudden you hit a detour sign because an internet service provider monopoly has a roadblock ahead, okay? So we're going to have limited options because the government's going to be controlling the options we have. The government's going to be controlling pricing, and every time that happens, pricing goes up. And then, of course, you got the government involved. So now they have to comply. All of these internet companies, the hundreds that provide the various network services, backbone services, they're going to have to comply with this. So there's going to be a regulation handbook that these inspectors are going to have under their arms. And all of these companies are going to have to come out and, meet with that inspector and try and figure out, are we in compliance? It goes on and on. This is a bad idea. It was a bad idea when Obama put it in place, and it's a bad idea now that Biden has put it back in place. It is not neutrality. It is, again, government overreach into our lives, and this is going to harm the internet. No two ways about it. And, I've seen some left-wing studies that said, well, when Trump got rid of it, there was no obvious blah, blah, blah, blah, blah, blah. No. Cherry-pick stats. Bad idea. All right. Hey, you can find out more. Go online, of course, craigpeterson.com. Get on that newsletter. You'll get this stuff every week. Hey, next up, we're going to talk about romance scams. A very big deal. craigpeterson.com.
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4: 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On Monday, Phil Harriman will be covering for Matt. 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
6: 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I'm your host, Craig Peterson, and you've joined us on WGAN, AM 560 and FM 98.5, as we crack the secrets of the latest tech trends, empowering you to navigate the digital landscape with confidence. Hey, folks, you ever thought that love could cost you more than just a heartache? Listen up, because today we're talking about something that's snagging millions from unsuspecting lovebirds, romance scams. We've talked about in the past a couple of big ones where Garofalo supposedly was involved, right? The Incredible Hulk. But it's really broadened nowadays. You might think you might never fall for it, right? Well, hold on to your hats, because we're going to talk about how these smooth scammers are operating, not only through dating sites, but across social media platforms like Instagram, Facebook, and WhatsApp. In fact, I've been getting some of these on WhatsApp out of the blue, and they're very easy to fall for. So rule number one, if you get a text message, WhatsApp message, phone call from someone you don't know, just delete it. Don't return the call, because now you're confirming that it is you and that this is a valid address. And the tricks they use are incredible. Just basic stuff like, hey, are you going to go golfing next week? I don't golf, right? I've actually never been golfing. Or are you going to be able to make it to the party? You're just something leading to get a conversation going. And then when it comes to the romance scams, it kind of takes that first initial conversation and moves it along. And we're not talking about something that's necessarily only going to take half an hour. These people will work on a romance scam for months against one individual. It is so upsetting to me. You meet someone online. They seem really perfect. They've probably done a little bit of research on you, right? They're sweet-talking their way into your life until, what? Well, they need money. For an emergency surgery, maybe they want to visit you but can't afford the plane ticket. Both big scams. Both I've heard of before. And both now, the Federal Trade Commission is warning us are happening like crazy. By the way, I hope you're sitting down, because people aged, well, what do you think the age is, okay? Who's most likely to fall for these scams? You think it's people like 30 to 45, 45 to 60, 60 plus? What do you think? Who is it? You're wrong. I bet you're wrong, because I was. People aged 18 to 29 are over 6 times more likely to report losing money here compared to older daters. Isn't that good news? Now, when you get up into the real high end of age and you have seniors who have lost a loved one and really reaching out, well, that changes at that point. But they're not as likely even at that age. So that's the good news, okay? So how would you do dating differently? How would you answering a text message, a WhatsApp, a social media post, what would you do differently knowing this, right? Yeah, younger kids, right? How many times have we talked about kids these days and they trade their email address for a donut? And there's a scientific study. Well, not quite scientific, but a study done about this, right? Here's a donut. I'll give you a donut if you'll give me your email address. And they did. Yeah. Okay, so tech isn't always our strong suit, but the technology behind these romance scams is getting fancier, as you might guess, due to the machine language, the what we call artificial intelligence is out there. They're using it, okay? Now, you also need to watch out for gift card gotchas. I worked with a TV station where one of their anchors had been approached, and there was a party, a holiday party. We're going to have a party. And they asked for the anchor to buy, I think it was like 10 $50 gift cards, Amazon gift cards. I'm going to give them out at the party tonight. And they approached me, and we had fun. I played with those scammers for 3 days. It was a gas. And they did not want to let go. It was absolutely amazing. But what they wanted was, yeah, run down to the local corner store. Now, of course, they couldn't name what store it was, and because they had no idea who we were really and where we were. Well, they knew who the host was, who the anchor was on the news show, because they were using his name. But it was really kind of fun to play with them. So what they wanted was to go out and buy 10 of these $50 gift cards and then take pictures of the front of the cards and send them, text them to them. And on the back of the card, scrape off that little, you know, the little gray thing that's blocking that pin on the back of the card, and take a picture of that one too and send them off to them. Yeah, this is a classic scam. And the gift card criminals, they love this. I had a scam. This was 3 or 4 years ago. I was working the floor of a big convention, and I had a little booth there. And I had 5 or 6 calls from, quote, the IRS, unquote, who wanted me to get gift cards and give them the gift cards to pay my taxes over the phone, right? And the lady I was talking to sounded American. She probably was, right? I'm pretty good with accents and picking them out. And she had a completely American accent. And I kept hanging up on them. They kept calling back. So persistent, right? So you'll see this more during holidays, festivities, things that are going on, right? Because people's safety alarms are kind of down and everybody's having parties. So that's the perfect time for people to just kind of have the guard down, isn't it? Absolutely. So be very careful. I've mentioned before, and I mentioned again, just smart people get caught up in this too, right? And in fact, the statistics show that younger people under 30s are even more likely to get caught in some of these types of scams. So be very cautious out there. And I kind of hate saying that, because I'm always getting emails from people about whether or not something's to be trusted. And, you know, it's what it indicates to me is people just no longer have trust or faith in almost anything. And I think that society has earned that, right? The way that the government, businesses, all kinds of people that you used to trust, your doctors, medicine, science, no longer trustworthy. Because they're going after one goal, and that is themselves. And so when it comes to these types of scams, we've got to be doubly careful. So be careful of that, right? Now, business here, this is a really interesting whole set of articles that I shared with you from the Seattle Times in the newsletter. And it's about the destruction of Boeing. Boeing was an engineering company. They were always very careful about what they did and how they did it and put it all together. You know, the Boeing planes were the planes you wanted to fly in because of some core assumptions, because of various types of things that they were doing that are really helpful, bottom line, right, to making life safe. And they make you safe by thinking through everything. Anybody could stop the production of a Boeing plane. It reminds me of what was happening with Toyota. And looking at Toyota and the manufacturers from the U.S. going over there, seeing the Toyota lines, assembly lines, manufacturing lines, were just shocked and amazed when a single person could pull a cable and stop the whole line. And they'd stop the line for a reason. It wasn't just that they wanted a potty break. They pulled that cable because there was a quality problem that they saw during manufacturing, during assembly. And so they stopped the whole line. No cars were coming out of the plant. Nothing was moving along that assembly line. And the engineers would come in, try and figure out what happened, and then go ahead and fix the problem. That was just shocking and amazing to Americans. But it wasn't to Boeing. Boeing was that way. It was this engineering company that just excelled in making things better, making sure the planes were safe. They used great design concepts. I love the idea behind some of the autopilot type things that Boeing has, whereas Airbus would have people monitoring the computers to make sure the computers weren't making a mistake while it was flying or landing the plane. Boeing took a different approach. Boeing took the approach of, well, you know what? Humans aren't very good at monitoring computers because what happens when you lose attention and something happens? What happens when something is going on that airplane and you now have to skip through a whole bunch of different menus because you've got a glass cockpit and look at all of the things in the menus trying to figure out what to do? And that's part of the reason that was attributed, a big reason, to the crash of that wonderful crew, test flight crew at the show, first time they showed off their Airbus plane, right? So there are things built in that are positive to these types of manufacturing and engineering firms. And unfortunately, what we're seeing now is something that's very unpositive, because Boeing purchased McDonnell Douglas. McDonnell Douglas, you know, they made some great airplanes back in the day, but the quality started to go down. People stopped buying them. And so Boeing thought, well, let's bring these guys in. And guess who was involved? A company called McKinsey, a consulting firm. One of the worst companies you could ever get involved in any kind of a business decision. These people at McKinsey have shown again and again, and the article in the Seattle Times I shared really goes into this a lot, but they are apparently just after profit. They don't care about the employees. They don't care about the customers. So they were involved with this merger of Boeing and McDonnell Douglas. McDonnell Douglas, the company that was purchased, that had been falling in quality, falling in sales, took over management of Boeing and moved corporate headquarters to Chicago. So no longer would they allow someone in the assembly line to pull that string, if you will, to stop the line. Because bottom line, man, stocks matter. Now Boeing's trying to get back from the precipice that the senior management put them in. The story is horrific, and it's a lesson for businesses small and large across the country. All right, everybody, make sure you get next week's newsletter as well. We always stay up to date on the current topics. CraigPeterson.com for the free newsletter.
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9: From ABC News, I'm Dave Packer. With fuel prices already skyrocketing, a new stress point is developing in the Middle East. The Iran-backed Houthi rebels advancing, taking control of strategic cities, and it's believed they're attacking Saudi Arabian oil assets with drones. ABC's Lama Hassan.
10: Saudi Arabia has shut a major pipeline which links the Gulf to the Red Sea. The Saudis believe multiple drone attacks launched from inside Iraq damaged the pipeline. Iraq has condemned the attacks and no one has claimed responsibility yet. Saudi saying right now the kingdom will not retaliate.
9: And how's this all affecting oil prices here at home?
11: The price of gas up 3.9% in August. The national average per gallon of gas sitting at $4.30, jumping 18 cents in a week, according to Gas Buddy. Truck drivers hauling goods across the country, frustrated and feeling the pinch.
12: When these prices just skyrocket like this, it takes food out of the mouths of your children.
13: All they have money for is filling up, and then they have to get like cash advances and stuff for food, and it's rough. It sucks.
9: ABC's Jacqueline Lee. President Trump in Ireland this weekend. He was met with protesters who could keep a beat. Earlier today, a meeting with the Irish Prime Minister where he was asked about his opinion on Irish reunification.
14: It's going to happen eventually.
15: Mr. President.
14: You know what? The way I look at it, it's going to happen eventually. It will happen now.
9: Those comments sparking a great deal of debate as he heads to his resort on the western coast to attend the Irish Open Golf Tournament. The CEO of Anthropic said today that artificial intelligence industry should slow down and give safety measures time to catch up. Without it, Dario Amade warned that AI could be capable within 6 to 12 months of leading a swarm that could take over the entire internet, adding left unchecked, it could outrun our ability to understand and control these systems. In separate posts on X, both OpenAI founder Sam Altman and Grok leader Elon Musk say they agree. You're listening to ABC News.
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18: 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A former member of Maine law enforcement was arrested yesterday for alleged misconduct.
15: The Cumberland County Sheriff's Office says that 51-year-old Reagan J. Gohn of Raymond, a former Bridgeton police officer who also worked for the Sheriff's Office as a deputy, was arrested in Portland at around 3:30 p.m. The arrest came after an investigation into reported misconduct while he was a polygraph examiner, with Gohn being charged with multiple counts of tampering with public records or information. He's been booked at the Cumberland County Jail with an arraignment set for late next month. Nate Hanscom.

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1: A border agent is accused of stealing government property after he allegedly swiped out hardware in at least 46 computers at the Calais point of entry. Federal court records state 39-year-old Terry Liu of Calais has been removing hardware since late 2025 and replacing it with equipment that it doesn't align with custom and border protection standards. The affidavit says Liu was trading the equipment online. He's now in custody and faces a maximum of 10 years behind bars and a fine up to $250,000. And consumers in Maine are likely to feel the effects of record-high diesel prices. Gas Buddy says diesel in Maine is averaging over $6 a gallon and will likely continue to climb. Jeffrey Castanway is the VP of Northeastern Transportation and says even a small increase in diesel prices adds up quickly.
2: Being a Maine-based company, family-owned and operated, we are certainly concerned.
1: According to our news partners at CBS 13, the Maine Energy Marketers Association is encouraging Mainers to start preparing now as home heating oil prices could rise up to $7 and $8 a gallon this winter. Now here's Steve Williams with your latest AccuWeather forecast.
3: Tonight mostly cloudy, low 59. Periods of rain tomorrow morning, otherwise a cloudy day, and the high 67. Monday sunny, breezy, warmer, less humid. High Monday 75.
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5: Welcome back, Mr. Gagnon. 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
8: 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This is really, really important. We're going to be talking about a tool you can use for free, doesn't lock you down, and is going to help keep your information secure and private. 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All right, today we're unraveling a topic we can't escape, passwords. Okay, I know, you know, I hear you, okay? But there's more to it than you may realize, and there's some great free tools. You've heard about my friend Troy Hunt, we've talked about him before. Well, we all know that passwords are critical. They are the keys to our digital lives, but let's face it, these things can be downright ornery, right? Trying to remember which combination of letters, numbers, and symbols we used for each site is enough to make our heads spin. And if that's not enough, we've got to worry about those cyber criminals just waiting to pounce and hose our personal information right out of those websites. Now, I've got a secret weapon to add to your security arsenal here. It's an important one. And it really is about cracking the code when it comes to passwords. And passwords are slowly but surely starting to go away. I was reading a great article this week about a guy. This guy's a journalist. He's a tech journalist, so he kind of knows a little bit about computers. And he decided to go passwordless, completely password-free for a month. Now, how might you do that? You might be asking. Well, there's a number of tools. You can get tokens and various things. But I want to warn you, his life was miserable for that month. Okay. We're not ready for that full tokenized future or whatever might come next. We are stuck with passwords for a while. So let's make sure we're doing it right. So there's a volunteer-run website out there that I had in my newsletter. And I went in details. In fact, you can find it still in the newsletter. You can find it at craigpeterson.com, where I give you a breakdown of what you should do with it. This website's called Have I Been Pwned, H-I-B-P, HIB. For short, you'll find it at haveibeenpwned.com. I think they've changed it to, let me see, haveibeenpwned.com. I think goes over to him. Does it? It does not. Interesting. Okay, so let me tell you how to spell it then. It's have I been pwned. Have, the word have, I, B-E-E-N, P-W-N-E-D. Now this is, pwned means... It's an older term, and it comes from an old video game, if you will, that was on computers. But it means that your information is now owned by someone else. Is your password owned by somebody that shouldn't have it, right? Now, it's a funky dance move, right? Like the funky chicken, but no, it's not. So much more. So Have I Been Pwned, a free service that lets you check if your email address has been compromised in a data breach. This service, Have I Been Pwned, is the one that's being used by Google. It's the service that's behind 1Password and Apple warning you about your password having been hacked, okay? Yeah. So this is the original, right? I always say, go to the source. This is the source. It's like a virtual superhero. It's going to help you uncover really the truth about your password. So it doesn't know that someone just stole your password, right? And klaxons go off. But what it does is collect data from various breaches, and it gets it from Troy going through the dark web trying to find it. It comes from the FBI, CIA, NSA giving them information about password breaches that are out there. And it comes from companies that say, hey, we were hacked and here's the information that got out. And Have I Been Pwned will let you know if your information's fallen into the wrong hands. It'll tell you where it was stolen, when it was stolen, and what information of yours was stolen with it. It's really like having your very own cybersecurity sidekick, but not the one that got hacked, right, by Hilton, Paris Hilton's. Anyways, different story from years ago. So you might be wondering, Craig, how does HIB work? Well, friends, this thing is easy to use. It's a 1-2-3 thing. If you go to the website, haveibeenpwned, pwned.com, you can enter in your email address. And I can hear you right now. Craig, you say don't give out our email address, right? It's dangerous. What am I doing? Don't click on links, but you put links into your newsletter. I get that, okay? Troy is trustworthy. What he's going to do is he's going to take your email address and he's going to check in his databases to see if that email address matches any data breaches that he's been made aware of. And what he does is he encrypts basically all of this data. He's using what's called hashes in computer technology terms, so that he's not really storing your password, but he does have a copy of it. So he can take your password, if you type it in, because you can check your password on haveibeenpwned.com. And when you check your password, it's going to right away tell you if it's been found and where it was found. But he's not looking up your password. He takes your password, uses what's called a one-way hash function so that he can check to see if he's already seen that password before in a breach, which breach was it in. But he cannot take that hash that's in his database and turn it back into your password. This gets pretty complicated, but he's doing us all a real big favor, all right? And go ahead and enter it in. You will probably be surprised, particularly if your password, your email address more particularly, has been out there for a while, right? I've got an email account I've used for way more than 30 years, and that particular email is all over the place on the internet, and it tells me about it, where it was, what's going on. Now, you can also go, and I go through this in step by step on my website, because you can also go to the top of the page. So remember I said the home page is where you're going to enter in your email address, right? And so you enter in your email. Come on, computer. Okay, it's not cooperating. Have I been pwned.com? If you say pond, it's going to get another site entirely. So don't do that like what I just did. Have I been pwned.com? Spelling correction. Nailed me. Almost got me there. At the top, there's a few buttons that you can hit. There's notify me, which is really cool. So you enter your email address, and it will let you know if your email address shows up in any future hacks. So pretty darn cool, isn't it? Now, you can also take another way, another look at all of this, and that is by clicking on the password. Right at the top, you can see passwords, and that's going to let you check a password. So let's check Leon Panetta's password, because it's really a good one, okay? Man, the brilliance of some of these people in the government, right? He was in the Obama administration, just amazing, man. So password, okay, you guys ready? You can type it in as we go here. @SSW0RD. Clever, isn't it? @SSW0RD. I wonder what that. Oh, password. Oh, he was typing in password with an @ and a zero. That is so clever. All right, so guess what? It's not just Leon Panetta. According to Have I Been Pwned, it's been seen over 104,000 times. 104,000 times people used Leon Panetta's password as their password on a website, and it was stolen. Okay? Can you get more ridiculous than that? Yeah, it's everywhere. Absolutely everywhere. I guess he wasn't that brilliant after all. Oh no, now I'm wondering about government, right? People there, aren't they the best and brightest, Glee, at the top? All right, so check it out, haveibeenpwned.com. You need it. I cannot stress enough how absolutely critical it is to use the power of Have I Been Pwned to protect yourself. You know, passwords aren't just a minor inconvenience. They are here for a while yet. The follow-on technology isn't ready for most people yet. Even some of the techie people, as I mentioned, don't like it at all. And, you know, picture this. You're a small business owner, right? And you find out your email address has been compromised in a data breach. Now, that's bad news, Bears. But thanks to Have I Been Pwned, you now know, because you registered yourself, right, at the website. You got an email. And by taking that simple step, you've dodged a major bullet, because hopefully you also checked the password that you were using on your website, your bank site, right? My gosh, I have seen bank accounts, operating accounts drained. It's just terrible. But no stolen identities, no drained bank accounts, no massive headaches. Now that, my friends, is worth its weight in gold. Right? Have I Been Pwned? It's free, and it can be your knight in shining armor. It's absolutely true. So number one, head over to Have I Been Pwned, pwned.com. Check if your email has been compromised. Register for notifications. 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I've got a lot of stuff on passwords up there. 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
3: You guys are the best and brightest, right? I've told you that before. Well, did you know that smart people get fooled all the time? In fact, a lot of con artists say that smart people are even easier to fool. So I've got a couple of stories for you here. 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We're going to dive headfirst right now into the world of scams, swindles, and cyber crooks with a couple of very, very recent stories from people you might have heard of before, names you know. So I want you to be paying a lot of attention because this really can happen to you. Because it's not as easy as holding on to your wallet like it used to be. And my brother, we were in Paris in the subway, and a pickpocket took his wallet, which had also in there his passport and his iPhone. And it was kind of fun. But they actually caught the guy, which amazed me. So let's talk about this here. You won't believe what happened to these. You might call them highly intelligent journalists. I'm not sure. That might be a contradiction of terms. You know, I'm not a journalist, right? I'm an opinion guy. But first up, we have a finance columnist who fell hard for an Amazon scam. Now, a finance columnist is going to know about phishing attacks where they're sending you emails trying to get you to do things, right? Right? Well, this hoser managed to weasel away $50,000 from our dear columnist's savings. Yeah, okay. Can you believe that? And what about TV host Andy Cohen? He was swindled in a costly bank scam. Two bright minds, two major losses. It just goes to show you no one is safe from these sneaky cyber criminals. I recently had a listener reach out to me with a similar horror story. We'll call him Sam. Sam is not your average Joe. He's a tech-savvy entrepreneur, or so he thought. Despite all his knowledge, he found himself entangled in a online scam. I guess it'd be an online scam, right? Sam received an urgent message from his bank, and I'm making air quotes here, asking for his personal information. So what the hosers do is they say your account is being attacked or someone tried to log in. We need to get your personal information so we can confirm it's you. And without thinking twice, Sam handed over his personal information, only to realize the hoser behind the curtain had snagged his entire life savings. Now, the articles that I'm referring to with these stories in them are in the newsletter. You might want to read those in more detail. But ask yourself, how can someone as smart as Sam or these other well-known journalists get trapped like this? Barbara Corcoran. She's from Shark Tank. There's Kevin O'Leary has been in the news lately because he's been talking about how crazy things have become in New York and California. And even though he's not a Trump fan, he's saying, hey, don't do business. I'll never do business in those states again after the garbage that's going on, right? Yeah, it's, man, it's crazy. But this is all about manipulation. And with Barbara Corcoran, she does real estate, you might know that, and she was revamping a building, and her assistant got a note saying that she needed to pay, I think it was about $200,000 to a vendor who was actually doing the work,

on the revamp, and the money went out, and Barbara noticed it because the accountant CC'd her on the email, and she got it stopped right away. So again, smart people. Barbara at least caught it. These journalists did not, okay? But I'm not going to blame them because, frankly, these cyber criminals are really masters of disguise. They're preying on our vulnerabilities, our fears, and exploiting our trust. They'll make you believe they're the real deal. They're a bank. They're an online retailer. They are a construction company, or even pretend they're a social media platform. And they've got one goal in mind here, to get their hands on your hard-earned money. Now, listen up, especially if you think you're too smart, too savvy for these scammers. One of the most common tricks they use is phishing. That's how they start this whole thing out. They'll send you emails and messages that look legitimate to trick you into reveal sensitive information. And you know what? Nowadays, that's even easier than it's ever been in the past, because they're using large language models, machine learning, AI, if you will, to look up information about you online. Find stuff you might have posted on Facebook or on the company website or on LinkedIn. It takes a minute, literally, to do all of this and craft a message specifically meant for you, right? For you. It's incredible. But don't worry too much here, my friends. I've got you covered. We've got some practical steps to outsmart these sneaky devils, and let's get in it. First of all, let's talk about unmasking the fishers here. Pay attention to all of the details. Now, remember, a phishing message might be an email. It might be a text message. It might be a phone call or a voicemail message. And they often have telltale signs that scream fake, right? Spelling mistakes, strange email addresses, suspicious URLs. They can be dead giveaways. But again, because of the AI stuff that's out there, they're not making those grammatical mistakes anymore. Heck, their punctuation's better than mine is. But it's not the dead giveaway it used to be with these Nigerian scams, where the English was terrible and they're trying to rescue this Nigerian prince and you just have to send money. So don't go clicking on any links, because you really might get more than you bargained for. Instead, hover over the link without clicking. So just move that mouse, that cursor on top of it, and check and see if the URL matches the official website. Now, I've got to say, when it comes to marketing emails, even the emails I send out every week that you guys get in your inboxes, where I give you step by step on how to do things to protect your privacy and security in your business, right? Even those emails have what are called tracking links. So I know what people are interested in. That's the whole idea. So if you hover over it, it's not going to be the actual link for the final page that you'll end up on. It's going to be a link that tracks where you're clicking on. So that makes life even more difficult, doesn't it? Okay. And I've had quite a few of you guys say, Greg, is it safe to click on the links in your newsletter? Well, if it really is my newsletter, and I'm not aware of anybody faking my newsletter, but if it's really my newsletter, yeah, I check them all. All of those links should be good without any problems. But hey, if something sounds too good to be true in an email that's coming to you, it probably is. Unless the email's from me, right? Secondly, folks, I can't stress this enough. Use some common sense. Banks and legitimate companies will never ask you for personal information via email or phone out of the blue. So if you get one of these sketchy requests, pause for a moment, take a deep breath, take another deep breath, and give your bank or the company they say they're representing a call directly using a trusted number. Verify if it's the real deal before sharing a single piece of info. Look them up. Look up the number. Look up the bank's number on the back of your credit card or debit card. Call that number. You don't necessarily even want to trust Google, because there are ways the bad guys are messing with that too. Topic for a different show. Now, securing your digital life is very important, because even if you give your username and your password for a site, if you're using multi-factor authentication or single sign-on,

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5: 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A man from Aroostook County is facing 34 federal charges after allegedly injuring people using drones armed with fireworks and explosives.
6: The Bangor Daily News reports that 39-year-old Joshua Bryden of Woodland was indicted by a grand jury this past Wednesday and is scheduled for a first appearance this coming Thursday. He was first arrested in October of 2024 by state police after an 18-month-long investigation, which found he was allegedly using the explosives to injure and intimidate four people as well as damage their property. Several of the explosives were dropped by a drone, while others were either thrown or placed by hand. Nate Hanscom, News Radio, WGAN.
5: Maine's Attorney General says two Kennebec County deputies were justified when they shot a man who led them on a nearly 30-mile-long chase in December. Attorney General Aaron Fry said Friday that the deputies acted in self-defense when they shot 33-year-old Dustin Smith after the pursuit that began in Chelsea. Fry says Smith pointed a handgun at one of the deputies, who then opened fire and struck Smith, who suffered non-fatal injuries. Smith was wanted on several charges, including drug trafficking and assault. And all 54 employees at Klink's bottle and can processing facility in Biddeford are being laid off. The head of operations says the company is relocating those operations to two new facilities in the state, but didn't say where they would be. Gene O'Malley runs a hot dog stand by the Klink facility on Route 1 near the Arundel town line.
7: And I'm sad to see them all go, and especially if they're customers here, it's going to be bad for my business. But I don't know why they're moving.
5: According to our news partners at CBS 13, the Biddeford facility won't close until the new processing plants open, which is expected to take at least 90 days. Now here's Steve Williams with your latest AccuWeather forecast.
8: Tonight mostly cloudy, low 59. Periods of rain tomorrow morning, otherwise a cloudy day, and the high 67. Monday, sunny, breezy, warmer, less humid. High Monday, 75.
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0: We talk a lot about global warming, global climate change here on the show, and some of the things that have been put in place to try and help, right? But in reality, the only constant throughout all of time has been change when it comes to the weather particularly. We're going to talk about an unthinkable set of solutions that have come forward to supposedly cool the planet. Welcome to Cracking the Code, your ultimate guide into the world of cutting-edge technology, AI, privacy, and security. I'm your host, Craig Peterson, and you've joined us on WGAN, AM 560 and FM 98.5, as we crack the secrets of the latest tech trends, empowering you to navigate the digital landscape with confidence. Hey, welcome back, everybody. We've got quite a topic here now, because it's frankly shocking. And I think it'll leave you questioning the links that some will go to, well, I'm going to say this in quotes, combat global warming, unquote, right? Because they're saying that it's all about global warming. And then when it turned out that, well, the globe hasn't warmed in at least 15 years, it was global climate change. And we've seen this for decades as they are doing what? Like Al Gore, right? He hasn't cut his carbon emissions by any appreciable amount. In fact, he's one of the worst people out there when it comes to carbon. They're going after Taylor Swift now because of her private jet that she's flying around and all the carbon that releases. And because they're going after this, and Al Gore obviously went after it so he could make a lot of money. That's how he became a decamillionaire, is by selling carbon credits, setting that whole carbon credit system up so he can say, oh, I'm carbon neutral. Well, no, you're not. Did you know that they're spraying seawater into the air, that they're manipulating clouds with these special flakes? And this is all on the table, okay? And it's very concerning to me. And it should be to you, too. Because what do we know is the ultimate result of some of these things that they're doing? So if we take a closer look at the geoengineering projects, that's what they're called, and some of the dangerous methods the scientists are considering to tackle global warming, that's now global climate change because there wasn't any warming, you won't believe the links they're willing to go to, right? This is absolutely crazy. It reminds me of sci-fi movies. Some of them I've really kind of enjoyed, but where they try and cool the Earth, and sure they do. In fact, it puts us into a hyper ice age. Planet Earth snowball, right? You've heard about that because the Earth at least twice has been one massive snowball. So stop calling it global warming. Now they're doing some incredible experiment that I think could lead to incredible catastrophes. So let's kind of get into it. There's risks that need to be considered, and it's as though they're not considering them at all. They're trying to control the heat from the sun, frankly. And they're trying to do that by ways that could cause all kinds of unintended consequences. So modifying the environment on a large scale, that could have unforeseen consequences, right? Altering ecosystems, such as introducing artificial means to capture carbon, manipulate weather patterns, that could disrupt and would disrupt natural processes, leading to unintended ecological imbalances and disaster. Right now, for instance, there's a couple of things that I think are worth mentioning. First of all, they're complaining because the Earth is turning green. Yeah, you know the blue marble, that picture that NASA released way back in the 60s, early 70s of planet Earth and how blue it was. Now it's turning green. Well, why is it turning green? Well, because there's more carbon dioxide in the air now. Now, by the way, our carbon dioxide in the air is at record lows. I mean, record lows, dramatically lower than it has been at various times in the past. So what happens when there's more carbon dioxide in the air? Well, you get more green, you get more trees, you get more plants, all of which require carbon dioxide. And as you have those plants and they're absorbing carbon, they are sequestering carbon, right? So that carbon is now being balanced, that carbon in the atmosphere. It's a natural process. And they're complaining about the Earth turning green. My head's going to explode here. Here's another one. They found bacteria that will take carbon and through a chemical process that is part of this whole bacterial thing, it takes that carbon that's in the air and turns it into rock. Now, they found this bacteria deep down inside mountain, which kind of makes sense to me. But what are we going to do now? They're trying to sequester carbon. There's all kinds of companies that are right now taking investment money, and they're trying to turn the carbon that's in the air into various things. So they tried to pump it into the ground, but of course it's going to leak out through cracks, right? They've tried to suspend it in various types of elements. They are currently even turning it into various types of rock without this bacterial process, but a process that requires a lot of energy, which produces, drumroll please, a lot of carbon, because most of this is being run by natural gas and coal, right? I don't get how they can hold all of these thoughts in mind that are so contradictory. So that's one. Okay, number one, the unintended consequences. Number two, health and safety concerns. Some of these large-scale projects, like the geoengineering proposals we're just talking about, can involve injecting substances into the atmosphere or altering other natural processes. So they may produce potential health risks or unintended impacts on air quality and human well-being. And some of them are talking about putting some stuff into the atmosphere that reflects the sunlight. Well, what happens if, just like the COVID jab, right, the COVID shot that people got, that it didn't go away after 3 days, that it didn't stay in that muscle, that in many people it spread around the body, and it was present in some of these exams that they looked at for a total of 6 months. It was still present in the body after 6 months. Oh, they really messed up. And that's messing up with our bodies, right? They were wrong about where it spreads, how long it's going to last. Well, what happens when they start spraying gold dust into the upper atmosphere or some other type of chemical process that's going to block the sun? How can we be sure we won't be instigating another one of those ice ages? Number three, regional inequity. Well, because when we're talking about large-scale projects, they require large-scale money. And where's that money come from? Well, taxpayers, of course, right? So you and I get to pay for all of this stuff. But if you are a developing nation, this really could exacerbate the social and economic inequalities. Number four, limited knowledge on certain outcomes, right? It's really challenging to fully assess the risks and benefits. We can't even predict the weather, what it's actually going to do next Tuesday. How are we going to predict what's going to happen with some of these crazy things? The disruption of adaptation efforts. So relying heavily on large-scale projects may divert attention and resources away from promoting just basic practices that are going to help make the earth cleaner, right? Make the air cleaner by having a garden, which, by the way, is going to absorb carbon from the atmosphere, right? Because the garden needs your carbon dioxide. Ethical concerns, these engineering interventions on a global scale raise all kinds of ethical questions. Who has the authority to alter the natural environment? Potential impacts on indigenous rights, need for informed consent from affected communities. That's just not going to happen. So if you're concerned about the potential dangers associated with these geoengineering projects, raise your voice. Become an advocate for scientifically sound, sustainable solutions, and let's not rush into it, all right? You'll find all of this in my newsletter, craigpeterson.com, as well as, of course, a whole lot of other things. 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
0: How much time have you spent thinking about where the energy comes from? You know, the energy that runs our homes, our businesses, our cars, right? There's a lot of different types of energy. And I'm not talking about those long hours at the gym, but really, let's focus on electricity that powers our businesses and homes. Welcome to Cracking the Code, your ultimate guide into the world of cutting-edge technology, AI, privacy, and security. I'm your host, Craig Peterson, and you've joined us on WGAN, AM 560 and FM 98.5 as we crack the secrets of the latest tech trends, empowering you to navigate the digital landscape with confidence. Let's talk about a couple of different types of energy, and I'm excited about this. One of them involves Google, and the other one involves Microsoft, and even Bill Gates, believe it or not. Yeah, you heard me right. I think he might be doing something right here. I'm going to have to dig into this more, right? Bill Gates doing something right? I don't know. Okay, so there's really a new player on the block that's frankly a bit of an old player, geothermal energy. There's a lot of data centers, certainly disproportionate numbers, in Iceland, for instance. Why would you build a data center in Iceland? Well, you build it for a couple of reasons. One, you don't need as much air conditioning in Iceland. It tends to get kind of cool up there sometimes. And then the other one is geothermal energy. They've got active volcanic stuff going on underneath the ground. And so it's easy to tap into that heat. And when you've got enough heat, you can boil water. And when you can boil water, you have steam. When you have steam, you can drive a turbine. And that turbine can then drive a generator. So electricity tends to be cheap when you're using geothermal energy. So, you know, the volcanoes, in fact, it was so funny because when I was putting together my notes for this segment and thinking about geothermal energy, I was thinking about volcanoes, right? And James Bond movies and Austin Power movies and how they're in volcanoes, right? And how they're using that geothermal energy for evil. It's kind of fun. But yeah, there you go. Volcanoes are an example. They're not a great one because they can explode, right? You never know when the magma is going to start flowing out. Well, you know, you have a hint just before it happens, but it's hard to predict well in advance. And I think it's time for all of us to change our perspective here on energy, where we're getting it from. And our friends over at Google are really shaking things up with a company called Fervo, F-E-R-V-O. And they are tapping into the Earth's natural heat to generate electricity. And they're not doing it in Iceland. So they've got a cutting-edge technology that's using modular nuclear reactors to supercharge geothermal energy production. So we've got these new reactors. They're smaller, safer. We've talked about them before. They can fit into tight spaces. It's like having a mini power plant right in your backyard. So you've got geothermal energy, which, depending on your location, you drill down, you find the hot part of the earth. You don't have to go very far. In fact, just a few feet down, you end up with a constant 60-ish degrees, right? What is it, 62 degrees? You keep going further, you'll find a lot of heat. And then with these mini nuclear plants, you really have a whole lot of room to have inexpensive electricity that's not just inexpensive, but is safe, safer than almost any other type of energy. In fact, any energy I can think of with the ways we exploit it. You know, you think, well, solar energy, if I have solar panels, that's safe and that's effective. No, because of all of the nasty minerals that have to be mined, because of the millions of tons of overburden that have to be removed, and the fact that they're using kids and slave labor to do some of that mining, right? Yeah, that's true for your electric cars, too. That's why I don't have one, frankly. I think technology's cool, but man, we are not ready for that yet. Okay, so when you thought when things couldn't get any cooler, here comes Microsoft, right? So they are jumping in on the nuclear bandwagon and planning on using these modular reactors to power its data centers. And this is something Bill Gates is big time behind. Talking about efficiency and sustainability, these new nuclear reactors don't require you to mine any fissionable material. They will burn any of the waste from the old style reactors. In fact, right now we have somewhere between 100 and 150 years worth of energy sitting there in storage as waste from the old technology nuclear reactors. Yeah, can you believe that? So it actually will deplete some of that. It's fantastic. So let me tell you about a little email that I received from one of you guys out there. Picture this. There's Bob, we'll call him, a small business owner, just like you, struggling to find an energy solution that's affordable and eco-friendly. They certainly aren't going to be in Hawaii. They're probably not going to be in New England because our electricity is so expensive, right? So what can he do? And Bob felt like he was hitting a brick wall, especially with all of the rising energy costs. And a lot of that has to do with decommissioning nuclear plants, running much more expensive solar or wind projects. It's just been driving it up like crazy. But after listening to a previous segment of our show here a couple of months back, Bob discovered the power of geothermal energy. He did some research, found the right experts. And now his business not only thriving, but is saving the planet, if you will, because geothermal is, it's just so cool. He's in Nevada is where he is. And that's part of where Google is tying into the grid. So they've got a geothermal energy plant that is feeding the grid there in the Nevada area. And Google is obviously taking its main power for the data centers from the grid, but they are putting in enough energy that it is compensating for what they're taking for the data centers. Okay, so Bob's doing the same thing. And I'm all for that, right? Promote this, buy that energy if you can. So guys, how can you harness the power of geothermal energy and these modular nuclear reactors? Well, bottom line is, unless you are a big company or government, you probably can't. But do some research, get familiar with geothermal energy, the benefit it offers, attend some of these hearings that the government has, right? State and local government, find out more about it, find some reputable experts in geothermal that can go along with you, help you to testify, expertise is key here, right? Because I should point out, by the way, that you can, even on a small scale, depending on where you are, almost anywhere in the country, generate electricity from geothermal. Have a look at things called Stirling engines. In fact, I have a cute little Stirling engine that sits on my cup of hot coffee. And it uses the differential between the heat or the warmer water and the cooling effects, right, in order to drive that engine. And there's some other technologies out there that are doing some kind of similar things. You might be familiar with heat pumps, right? Air conditioners aren't really like what they used to be. Nowadays, they are heat pumps. They're taking the heat from the house, moving it outside, or from the warehouse, moving it outside. In the wintertime, even when it's pretty cold outside, they take the heat from outside, even on a 0-degree day, and put some of it inside. Now, it doesn't get rid of the need for having another way to generate electricity, because when it gets really cold, they're just not efficient enough or effective enough. And I think most of the heat pumps, they can produce about 120 degrees, which if you have a hydronic system like I have, it's not enough. So you still have to burn something on those coldest days. But think of it that way, right? And they're really pushing heat pumps for, I think, kind of a good reason. But again, it's electricity. How are they generating electricity? How reliable is that? Like, right? There's so many things to think about here. So Microsoft is really cooking up some groundbreaking stuff. Google is as well. And guess what? Co-founder Bill Gates from Microsoft is behind this stuff. He's been the chair of a nuclear reactor company called TerraPower since 2006. And they really mean business. They expect to have real production online in just a few more years. And they've teamed up with the United Arab Emirates to explore building advanced reactors in the UAE. Interesting, eh? So the UAE is looking at the potential end of oil for much of the world's economy, and they're trying to get into nuclear. So smaller nuclear reactors, safer than ever, using basic physics. They don't have to have pumps running, and they're still safe, right? Yeah. So they're using basically liquid salt, right? It's a metal. These little powerhouses are incredible because they are designed to be able to cover peak load. You see, what they do is you have a storage container, and the reactor heats up this salt and pumps that salt into a storage container at super high temperatures. And so it does that, let's say, at nighttime when there's little demand for electricity. And or maybe it's the opposite, right? Because if you have solar farms feeding your grid at nighttime, they don't work so good, right? Or days that the wind isn't blowing, those windmills aren't going to work. But whatever the reason, when the power demand is low and the nuclear reactor doesn't need to be producing as much energy, it heats up the salt. They store that superheated salt. And then when they do need the energy, they then transfer the heat from the salt to, you guessed it, water. That whole cycle, right? Hot water, steam, turbine, electricity. So it can backfill those times when the electric grid just is not producing enough energy. It's so cool, right? And these small modular reactors called SMRs can be put into neighborhoods. So the idea is you're building a development with 50 homes, 100 homes, whatever it is. You could put one of these in to provide power for that neighborhood. Very inexpensive power. Of course, there's all the regulations involved and, our testing and everything else. And then that'll happen here over time. But this is fantastic. I'm so excited about this. And the fact that Bill Gates is behind it, shocking as it is, I think is a really good thing because Microsoft is getting involved. And so people will hopefully notice. Hey, you get all of this and more. I crack the code every week in my newsletter, in the free newsletter even, craigpeterson.com. Make sure you get it. If you have any questions, Just hit reply to the newsletter and ask away, and I'll be more than glad to help. 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
14: This is Aaron Chadbourne in for Matt on the WGAN Morning News. On Monday, Phil Harriman will be covering for Matt. He'll speak to Grace Curley, and they'll discuss the impact of the Republican convention and President Trump's proposal for $5,000 dividends. 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
13: Do you know what's going on in the Pine Tree State?
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17: From ABC News, I'm Dave Packer. Reaction in Ireland as President Trump during his visit with Irish Prime Minister Michael Martin suggested that Ireland should be reunited.
18: I don't want to cause any problems, but I will tell you, I'd love to see it unified. I have friends on both sides, great people. They're Irish people. How can they be bad, right? I'd love to see it unified.
17: Trump's comments were met with by opposition with many Irish leaders. Democratic Unionist Party leader Gavin Robinson posting on X, Northern Ireland's constitutional future will be decided by the people of Northern Ireland, not by commentary in London, Dublin, or Washington. While in Ireland, President Trump gave this justification for the war with Iran.
18: They were 2 weeks away from having a nuclear weapon. If they had it, they would have blown up Israel, they would have blown up the Middle East, and they would have hit some of Europe's, in my opinion, Europe's cities.
17: Meanwhile, there's new concerns about the global supply of oil as the Iran-backed Houthi rebels advance and take control of some cities. ABC's Lama Hassan.
19: The Iranian-backed Houthi rebels are now taking control of several strategic cities in Yemen. In their lightning offensive, you can see them advancing from town to town, from the air and on the ground. The Houthis battling Saudi-backed pro-Yemeni government forces in capturing the critical Red Sea port of Al-Mocha and effectively moving in on the Bab el-Mandeb Strait. That's the vital waterway in the region, which is a key shipping route that links Asia and Europe.
17: Police in Mississippi making an arrest in the case of Tasia Fortune, the woman found dead last month hanging from a tree. ABC's Andrew Dimber.
20: Police aren't saying how Fortune was killed or what led to her body being found, only claiming the release of that evidence could jeopardize the investigation. And while police call this arrest a significant development, they stress it does not close the case, which has drawn national attention because of Mississippi's history of lynchings and racial violence.
17: Anthropic says the AI industry needs to give safety measures time to catch up. You're listening to ABC News.
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5: 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A judge has ruled that a comfort dog handler was not responsible for the dog's death in a hot car in Bangor in May of last year. The Bangor Daily News reports that Brody Hinckley had been charged after Baxter, a 3-year-old chocolate lab who provided comfort to Maine's emergency dispatchers, was found dead in his car on May 28th. Hinckley testified that although he left Baxter in the car for 4 hours, he had left the climate control on in his car and didn't know it stopped running. He also testified that Baxter had been in a similar situation before and turned out fine. Hinckley resigned in October from his post at the Maine Department of Public Safety, partially due to death threats he and his family were receiving. A pizza shop in Auburn reopened 4 days after a car crashed into it.
2: Heath Coast Pizza and Variety closed after a driver crashed into the building early Monday morning, destroying their kitchen. Auburn police said the driver remains hospitalized with life-threatening injuries. The shop announced on social media Friday that the pizza shop is back open, but they're still waiting to determine if the convenience store portion of the business can also open its doors back up. I'm Frankie Azzarata, News Radio WGAN.
5: And ceremonies to remember the lives lost on 9/11 took place across Maine on Friday, including in Freeport. Among those in attendance was Thomas Fletcher, an NYPD officer, who responded to the World Trade Center that day.
3: I'm here because I think we need to educate people about what those of us that are still living are going through: respiratory, a lot of PTSD, a lot of cancers.
5: According to our news partners at CBS 13, the ceremony took place at the Freeport Public Safety Building. 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
8: Tonight mostly cloudy, low 59. Periods of rain tomorrow morning, otherwise a cloudy day and the high 67. Monday, sunny, breezy, warmer, less humid. High Monday, 75.
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4: You know, I started off actually briefly talking about the Trump birth tourism executive order. 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So Trump does this. 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I mean, you saw it when Biden came in office, right? 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And a lot of it was, frankly, successfully undone because executive orders are just executive orders.
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23: Hello, folks. I'm Larry Kudlow. This is the Larry Kudlow Show, and it's great to be with you here on WABC Radio 770 on the dial. 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All you have to do is text your favorite 9-year-old. She'll show you how to DVR the show. That's during the week. Fox Business, fabulous Fox Business. Name of the show is Kudlow. 4 to 5 p.m. every day, Monday through Friday, as I say. If you can't make it at 4, just text your favorite 9-year-old. Actually, your 9-year-old will show you how to run this show over the internet. LarryKudlowShow.com. 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So we've got a pretty full agenda today. We're going to talk a little bit about 9/11. We must never forget, but I think we really won that. I'll talk some more about that. We want to talk about the Republican midterm convention, President Trump's speech. What is the outlook for politics? Politics will impact the economy. Politics will impact the stock market. Speaking of which, a lousy week for stocks, a terrible week for bonds, bond rates going up, oil prices shooting up to $100. It's really the biggest business story. And will the Federal Reserve raise their target rate at the meeting this Tuesday, Wednesday? Kevin Warsh, very good friend of mine, is now the Fed chairman, smart guy, under pressure to raise rates. But it's not cut and dry. We'll talk about that as well. Let me just begin. I mean, we covered, everyone in the world, of course, has covered the 9/11 commemoration and remembrance. And we must never forget. We covered it on our show. And there are so many angles. I'll just say, look, so much of this is about the great bravery. The great bravery, really, of the people who got caught in the building, of the people who tried to escape the building, of the people at the Pentagon, of the people who stopped the plane going to Pennsylvania that was going to hit the U.S. Capitol. Bravery everywhere. Bravery of the first responders. I know you know this, folks. I'm just reminding it on a Saturday morning. The incredible bravery. The bravery of blue-collar workers. You know, I had my very dear friend Charlie Gasparino was on the TV show last night. Charlie is a, I don't know, 30-year-old friend, more. We were together for many years at CNBC. He was a star reporter at the Wall Street Journal. Of course, he's at Fox Business and a terribly smart guy. His father worked in construction, helped to build the Twin Towers. And Charlie himself is a down-to-earth guy, a boxer, I might add, a good boxer, still works out. You know, and he talked on the show, you know, we can't let the Mandamis of the world, with all of their craziness, Islamophobia, Hassan Piker, we deserve 9/11. We can't let the cultural left take over this story. This was a story about bravery and survival. This is a story about people who gave their lives to support America. And ultimately, I will say, this is a story where America won. We've had peace. We've had peace for 25 years. And I think that's a key theme. America won. We got hit. It was a sneak attack, not unlike Pearl Harbor in World War II, 1941, December. But we have not had such a thing for 25 years. Does that mean we've completely won the war against terror? No. No, we haven't. There's still terrorists out there, Islamists out there, and of course the radical Islamists in Iran, as President Trump tries to wipe them out and stop them from getting nukes. But they're the state sponsor of terrorism, and they're working their evil still. We'll talk more about that as the show goes on. But there have been no major attacks in 25 years. Khalid Sheikh Mohammed, KSM, he should have been sentenced. I mean, I don't want to go into all that in the military courts, but he's rotting away in prison. Obama bin Laden killed. America captured the 9/11 plotters. We've stiffened our spine. The world's still a dangerous place, don't get me wrong. The world's still a dangerous place. But I think on the 25th anniversary, where we have not had any of these sneak attacks, people still worry about them, as they should worry about them. But nonetheless, this is a victory for the United States. I might add, it's a victory for my friend, President George W. Bush, who did a good job fighting this. I probably didn't say enough about him last night. I'm glad all the presidents were here in New York, and of course, Mr. Trump, President Trump at the Pentagon, which is fine. That's perhaps where he should be. I'm glad the presidents were here, Clinton, W., Obama, Biden. I don't have any brook for Biden. I'm sorry. Pulling out of Afghanistan the way he did, he never wanted to get Osama bin Laden in the first place. I don't really want to go partisan politics on this right now, but I'm just saying, to me, he's the least of it. Bill Clinton had intelligence about it. never acted on it. There's a big story in the paper this morning about this. The CIA has released things. But I'll just say, yesterday was a great day of remembrance. In many ways, we were celebrating the ordinary folks, the blue-collar workers, the first responders who did their best, brave men and women trying to rescue the people in the towers, in the Pentagon, in Pennsylvania. It's really their day. And we celebrate the fact that we've had peace for 25 years. Osama bin Laden is dead. KSM, the leader of it, rotting in hell, in prison, someplace, who knows. President Trump at the Pentagon saying, quote, September 11th reminded us of the terrible power of hate. But the 25 years since have shown us the even greater power of the American spirit to endure and prevail and to win. And today, our country is stronger than it has ever been. It has never been as strong as it is now. End quote. Good for him. God bless.

And he went on to say, again, speaking of the Pentagon, 9/11 will never be forgotten. God bless our 9/11 families. God bless our unbelievable, brave, and beautiful first responders. God bless the United States military, and God bless America. Now, you've got, unfortunately, this crazy band of left-wing socialists, including Zohran Mamdani and his pals, always trying to degrade the tragedy of 9/11, okay? I mean, he's a punk. I called him a punk last night on the air, and I'm repeating it. He's a punk, I'm sorry. But he is. He's a punk. All this Islamophobia, cultural left nonsense. New York's great police commissioner, Jessica Tisch, I think, put it very well. The men who attacked this city were terrorists. And the men and women who ran into the towers to save innocent lives were heroes. Of course, she is right. Charlie Gasparino made the same points on our show last evening, as did other guests. And there must be no moral confusion here. No moral confusion between those who perpetrated this hideous crime and those who tried to stop it and rescue those who were caught up in it. No moral confusion at all. And I don't care, Hassan Piker or El Said or Zohran Mamdani and all these lefties, they will lose badly in November. You trust me on this. They're flash in the pan. Their day will come and go. And meanwhile, it's important to note the downtown Ground Zero area has been rebuilt. And frankly, it's better than ever before. Lower Manhattan is thriving. Mark Simone made that point last night, and that's a very important point. And I'll just say, I know that, you know, there are inconveniences here, metal detector security lines in the airports, but that's a very small price to pay. And we still have a battle. Look, polls show people are still worried that could happen again. Of course they're worried. You know, with cyber weapons and drones and whatnot, who can tell? You know, we have to keep our defenses up. We have to keep our intelligence up. The Patriot Act is something we have to maintain. Sometimes warrantless surveillance to deal with potential terror must be undertaken. We're not losing our rights and our freedom. We're defending our freedom. This is all about defending our freedom, is it not? This is all about defending America. This is all about America first. As the president said yesterday, I'll read it again. Our country is stronger than it ever has been before. Today, our country is stronger than it has ever been before. It has never been as strong as it is right now. And I think he's speaking militarily, but I think he's speaking spiritually. He's speaking physically, but I think it's the spiritual strength that we have. And that is so important. And there are always problems. I'm not here to whitewash all this, but I'm just saying where we were 25 years ago and where we are today with respect to these crazy coup plotters and Islamicists, and radicals who hate us, we are in much better shape. We've conquered them. We've kept them out. They're trying, but we've kept them out. There are radical groups around the world still who hate this country. So much of it is centered with the insane radical Islamicists in Iran, which Mr. Trump is trying to wipe out and has made a heck of a lot more progress than the media and so many others give him credit for. And they're not going to get nuclear weapons. But the fact is,

0: peace-loving, leading, free democracy in the history of history. And God continues to bless us. And I'll stop there for the moment. My name is Kudlow. We'll be right back.
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3: 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There's also the failure of, obviously, Graham Platner, to be honest, throughout this, it appears, about the... Because every time something came up for literally, as you just said, 9 to almost 12 months, he's denied it. Oh, there's nothing more. Right? Nothing. Is this it? Yeah, this is it. No, it's not it. There's more, and it keeps coming out.
2: Yeah.
3: So there's that. But I'd say on the macro level, that's right, over a cup of Joe, we'll be tackling all the big political stories happening from Augusta to the Beltway.
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3: Yeah.
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6: We will talk about the GOP midterm convention in Dallas. A lot of energy. A lot of energy there. Hell of a speech from President Trump the first night. Almost 2 hours. We have the great Mark Thiessen, former top Bush speechwriter, who was in the Pentagon, by the way, when it was hit, and David Webb. We'll talk about that. But I've got it. The financial story was very tough this week. Stocks are off quite a bit. That's not the end of the world, but they were off about a percentage point. Bonds got hit a lot. And the big story was... It's still oil coming up to $100, you know, West Texas, just slightly less than $100, Brent crude over $100. Bond rates went way up. We had the CPI came out. We're going to talk about it. I don't think it was that bad. I mean, I just don't think it was that bad. The headline was, is 3.4% the last 12 months, but core CPI, excluding food and energy, 2.4. So much of this is energy. Okay, energy is the big problem. But if you take energy out, you're at 2.4. The Fed's target is 2. So you're not that far away. And I know there's a lot of pressure from on Kevin Warsh, the new Federal Reserve chairman, great friend of mine, brilliant guy, to raise their target rate. And the odds are he will at the meeting announcement on Wednesday. But I don't see any, let's not panic here. Let's not go too far. I mean, it's like the lefties in the media want to push him and get him to raise rates and decimate the Republicans come election time. And I don't think the story is that bad outside of energy. Now, the energy story is bad because the Houthis are closing down Saudi Arabian pipelines and Red Sea, and Iraqi militias run by Iran. All this is run by Iran. And we're not, you know, we ought to take Karg Island, if you ask me, and we'll have General Keith Kellogg come on and talk to us about all that. But it's a big story, and we will talk about it. And the Fed will probably raise rates a little bit coming up on Wednesday. But I wouldn't panic about this story. The economy's growing like gangbusters, all right? Economic growth is wonderful, and that's so important. And so are jobs and low unemployment. I'm Kudlow. We'll take a break, and we'll be back with some politics. Mark Thiessen and David Webb on the other side.
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8: 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Honolulu, Hawaii's capital, sits on the island of Oahu and became the seat of the Kingdom of Hawaii back in 1845. Visit the historic Iolani Palace, tour Pearl Harbor, and the USS Arizona Memorial. I'm Yana Derulis for the Worldwide News Network.
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9: Steve Cox and Matthew Walker have won 4 Oscars for their stop-motion animated films. 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
10: It was a James Bond film where Jaws, you know, the character Jaws, he doesn't speak.
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9: Shaun the Sheep, The Beast of Mossy Bottom hits theaters September 18th.
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14: ABC News, I'm Dave Packard. Reaction in Ireland as President Trump during his visit in Ireland with Prime Minister Michael Martin suggested that Ireland should be reunified.
15: I don't want to cause any problems, but I will tell you, I'd love to see it unified. I have friends on both sides, great people. They're Irish people. How can they be bad, right? I'd love to see it unified.
14: While Trump's comments were met with opposition by many Irish leaders, Democratic Unionist Party leader Gavin Robinson posting on X, Northern Ireland's constitutional future will be decided by the people of Northern Ireland, not by commentary in London, Dublin, or Washington. New concerns about the global supply of oil as the Iran-backed Houthi rebels advance and take control of some cities and effectively moving on the Bab al-Mandab, the vital waterway to the Red Sea. Anthropic's CEO says the AI industry needs to give safety measures time to catch up before systems go completely rogue. This is ABC News.
16: 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A Brunswick man is being charged in the killing of his neighbor.
17: Police were called to a home on Valerie Avenue on September 1st after a report of gunshots and found 48-year-old James Smith dead on the property. Following an investigation, 58-year-old Keith Brunell was taken into custody at a residence in Augusta on Friday and charged with murder and criminal use of explosives. He's being held without bail at Cumberland County Jail. I'm Frankie Azzarata, News Radio WGAN.
16: Drug agents arrested one man and seized drugs and guns from a Fairfield home. Drug agents searched the home on Kelly Street on Thursday and arrested 45-year-old Robert Ruiz. Agents seized cocaine, fentanyl, and meth, along with a handgun, shotgun, and more than $24,000 in suspected drug money. Ruiz is being held at the Somerset County Jail with a bail set at $100,000 in cash. More arrests are expected in the case. And Senator Susan Collins is touting her work to exempt road salt and cement from new U.S. tariffs amid criticism from Troy Jackson. Jackson, who's looking to unseat Collins in November, said this week that there's more the senator could be doing to help Maine people. Collins told reporters this week that Jackson is mocking her work and that tariffs on salt would have impacted every Maine community.
18: They do make a difference. And it is astonishing to me that Troy does not recognize that.
16: Collins has called for the Trump administration to de-escalate the ongoing trade war with Canada. Here's your latest AccuWeather forecast from Steve Williams.
19: Mostly cloudy tonight, low 59, wind south at 4 to 8 miles per hour. Periods of rain tomorrow morning, otherwise a cloudy day, high 67. Partly cloudy, shower and spots late tomorrow night, low 62. A breezy start Monday morning, then sunny, warmer, and less humid. High Monday afternoon at 75. Sunny Tuesday, high 66.
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6: Say anything else about 9/11? Want to give you that opportunity. Your column was, of course, superb. All your columns are great, by the way.
21: Thank you, Larry.
6: David Webb might want to say something too, but go ahead, Mark. Don't let me stand in the way.
0: No, of course. Look, I was there. I was in the Pentagon when the planes hit, when the plane hit it. I was watching what was happening on my TV, what was happening in New York City after the second plane hit. We knew that they were under a terrorist attack. And one of my the military speechwriters in my shop, I was the chief speechwriter for Don Rumsfeld at the time, came in and said, you know, if they were going to hit Washington, wouldn't we be the target?
6: Mm.
0: And shouldn't we be evacuating? And I went out into the public affairs office and grabbed the head military guy there and said, shouldn't we be evacuating? And everyone was just staring at no one seemed concerned. They were just watching what was happening in New York. And I called my wife and I said to my wife, we should be evacuating. And she said, you gotta be kidding me. You're in like the Pentagon, just the most defended building in America. They probably have like anti-missile, batteries on top of the building and all the rest of it. And then, of course, we hung up and a little while later, the plane hit. My whole office shook, filled with smoke in the hallways, and we all left. And I remember we couldn't, you couldn't get a cell phone call through. The cell phone networks were completely overwhelmed. And my wife spent 5 hours thinking that the last words she had said to me were dismissing my concerns that a plane would hit the Pentagon.
6: Oh, boy.
0: And she was 7 months pregnant with our first child.
6: Oh.
0: Thankfully she got a much better answer a few hours later than a lot of people did that day. But the interesting thing about it, Larry, was that the alarms, there was no evacuation alarm.
6: Mm.
0: We all just knew that the smoke and debris and everything like that, we just left. And over the months that followed, at least a half dozen times, the alarms went off and we all had to evacuate.
6: Mm.
0: Because there was false reports of another plane coming. And, we were all expecting the next 9/11. The whole country was. We thought this was the first of a series of attacks on us. And we've gone 25 years without another attack. Why is that? It's because courageous men and women went out, captured the bad guys, captured the terrorists who were planning the follow-on attacks, including Khalid Sheikh Mohammed, interrogated the hell out of them, and got them to tell us what they were planning so we could disrupt it. They had planned a series of follow-on attacks. 9/11 was supposed to be a bi-coastal attack in KSM's conception of it. He was going to hit the World Trade Center on the East Coast and the Library Tower on the West Coast, tallest building west of the Mississippi. And Osama bin Laden scaled it back because he thought it was too ambitious, it would get disrupted. And so he had a plan to carry out the second wave. He had recruited a series of terrorists. He knew we'd be on the lookout for Arab men. So he recruited Southeast Asian terrorists from a group called Jamaa Islamiyah. And he had a cell, the Karachi cell, that was in Pakistan, included pilots, included muscle guys, that he was preparing to deploy to carry out the West Coast attack. And we, through the CIA's interrogation program, were able to wrap up that cell, get the information, find out who the leader of it was, and stop them before they were able to carry it out. They were going to blow up our Marine camp in Djibouti. They were going to blow up the U.S. consulate in Karachi. A whole series of follow-on attacks that were planned that never happened because courageous men and women went out and got those guys. So when we look back on the great success of the fact that we've gone 25 years without a terrorist attack, thank you to those people, many of them nameless, who will never know their names because they work in a world of dark operations, who made that success possible that many of us take for granted today.
6: Well, that success, of course, is my point of view also. But when you talked last night, when you spoke on the TV about the KSM and his other henchmen from Asia, for a lot of people, that was new information. It was new information for me, too. I'd never heard that before.
0: Yeah.
6: I just want to say also, a word about Donald Rumsfeld, if I may, not to degrade your own role in this, and God bless that you're still with us. Mr. Rumsfeld is a longtime friend and mentor for me personally, a great American, a truly great American, serving this country any number of times, and also a brilliant businessman, who himself went out there and was rescuing people. There were pictures of him going after people, and
0: he ran to the site of the attack and was pulling bodies out.
6: Right,
0: they had to pull him away because he had to go to the Pentagon's operations center to plan the response.
6: And

0: correct me if I'm wrong, but in his career, he was a naval aviator.
1: Yes.
0: Yes.
1: He was
0: a naval aviator.
1: He used to, the chairman of the Joint Chiefs was an Air Force guy, and he used to tease him that, you know, naval aviators land on wobbly aircraft carriers, you know, while Air Force guys land on solid land.
0: I mean, he was just a great friend and mentor to me. And, you know, my own life, I've had my ups and downs, and he supported me in my recovery and all the rest of it. David Webb, I don't want to leave you out. I don't know where you were on 9/11. We were living in Carnegie Hill on the Upper East Side at the time. I don't know where you were, if you wanted to add something to what Mark Thiessen has said.
2: Well, I do, and I was not in New York at that time, Larry. I was in Dallas, and Mark, that's an amazing account. I have a former company mate who's got a bench out there at the Pentagon, Commander Dunn. But there are other aspects of this, Larry, and I took it on yesterday in my show. We talked throughout 9/11 and all the things that happened. One thing I want to remind people, this is important. They're still killing Americans. Mm. We're just dying differently. On that day, 2,977, but since we've had over 9,000 deaths, 9/11 illnesses, a combined dead, that puts it over 12,000. Mm. When you look at those in the program, the health program, you're talking currently enrolled living members of over 145,000, cancer certifications, over 57,000. And Mark's right, there were no that level of attacks since then, but there have been numerous inspired attacks, the attack on a Marines recruiting station, attempts in Times Square, other areas around the country. So that enemy that was there before 9/11, that also tried to take down the towers in 1993, prosecuted by our mutual friend Andrew McCarthy. Mm. These are committed terrorists in any form, under any name, under any, you know, region, the Asian version of it, whatever. Because, you know, radical Islam doesn't have an ethnicity. It has an ideology. It can come in any form, any ethnicity. And we need to remember that. And I want to remind everyone that they didn't stop just here in the United States, or they didn't just continue here in the United States, but the Benghazi attacks, those 13 hours that many people recognize, my friend John Tigan and Chris Peronto and the other guys who were there, and you know, all this was happening and has been happening since then. We still face a determined enemy, and it is, we cannot let comfort and maybe an easy malaise set in because we haven't had a major 9/11 style attack.
1: Larry, add one thing to amplify what David just said, because I think it's really important. So after 9/11, we went after the two. President Bush's philosophy was fight them over there so we don't have to face them here at home, right? And so we went after every terrorist cell we could find around the world. We got them in Afghanistan. We got them in Pakistan. We got them in Yemen. We took them on in Iraq. We took them on in Syria. There is only one Al-Qaeda safe haven that remained unmolested for 25 years, untouched by a drone or a missile or anything, and that was Tehran. Iran went out. When we went into Afghanistan, the Al-Qaeda and Taliban squirted out, and they went to two places. They went to one group went to Pakistan, the other went to Iran. And there's been an Al-Qaeda cell in Iran operating untouched for 25 years. The Iran was an ally of Al-Qaeda. It was Iran that helped Al-Qaeda. When Al-Qaeda wanted to do the embassy attacks in Kenya and Tanzania, they didn't know how to bring down buildings, so they went to Iran, and Iranian agents trained Al-Qaeda how to bring down those buildings. There's actually a court case where the victims were able to hold Iran liable and have a judgment against Iran for being responsible for the embassy bombings. This was just as Shia Iran supports Sunni Hamas to kill Israel, Shia Iran has supported Al-Qaeda to kill us. And so the war is a part of the war on terror.
0: Didn't in the first term, didn't Trump clear out Al-Qaeda in Syria?
1: He did, yes. So we had, what happened was Barack Obama withdrew from Afghanistan and allowed, after the surge, when we had defeated them, mm-hmm. and we had our boot on their neck, and he took our boot off their necks, and they came back with a vengeance and established a caliphate spreading across Iraq and Syria. And when Donald Trump came in, he unleashed the U.S. military, took our gloves off, and defeated them in about 6 weeks.
0: Go ahead, David, please.
2: So since then, and this is where I was yesterday, I was in Omaha, Nebraska, and I'm proud of the American people because our resilience is not up for debate. We opened a combat veterans assisted living facility in Omaha yesterday, the Dunham House, named for Jason Dunham, who threw himself on a grenade in Iraq during the war on terror. It is named for him. He's a Medal of Honor recipient posthumously. And that's something that's done by Americans. Yes, there's a lot in what Mark and I and you and I are talking about. But also, because of the generosity of Americans, Larry, we built out a $14 million facility to house traumatic brain injury veterans, combat wounded veterans from these modern wars. This is what America does. America stands up. We take care of our own. We honor Lincoln's promise at Gettysburg to care for those who have borne the battle and their families. And that's what they hate. They hate our resilience, our willingness to help. So out of all of this death and destruction and horrific memories that happened on 9/11, just want people to remember also that we stand up as Americans, and because of the generosity of the people, we were able to do that yesterday and go forward, start a project to do something that has not been done in this country to help our veterans. These are the things we do well. These are the things we do better than any other nation. And I'm proud of the people who stand up. Look at Tunnel to Towers, all the great organizations out there that do the work as well. Credit to so many, but really to the American people.
0: Yes, 100%, David, 100%. Thank you for walking through that. Just the last point, perhaps. Mark Thiessen, I know it's politically incorrect, but I'd like to give some credit to another personal friend of mine, George W. Bush. Nobody wants to ever give him any credit, but, you know, in the 2002 midterms, Republicans did a lot better than usual because of his efforts to fortify and fight back. And in 2004, he was reelected on a stronger economy. But also, Mark Thiessen, he kept the peace. There was no second hit. And later on, he and Ryan Crocker and others, you know, Jack Keane, they had the final surge in Anbar province, which succeeded. A lot of people forget that. I just want to just give W some credit here. That's all.
1: Oh, 100%. And look, we can debate whether the decision to go into Iraq was the right one. A lot of people think it wasn't. But once America goes to war, we have to win. It's just that simple. And in 2006, everyone was telling him, pull the plug, withdraw, quit. Republican senators were coming to him, and instead he did the opposite. He doubled down, he did the surge, and we defeated al-Qaeda in Iraq. It's an important lesson for us going forward today. We have to win the war in Iran, period. You know, you can disagree whether with President Trump's decision to go to war in Iran. You can think it was a mistake, whatever that is. But it doesn't matter because now America is at war. Not Donald Trump is at war. America is at war. And we have to win. And this idea that we're not going to replenish our stockpiles because Democrats disagreed with the decision to go to war, that they're not going to do an Iran supplemental because we don't like the war, so we're not going to refill the stock so we can deter China. We're not going to support the president trying to finish this successfully is horrible. We have to win.
0: You know, I agree with you on that 100% for a lot of different reasons.
2: You know, and on that replenish of the weapons thing, and Mark, you know this, we need to do a better job of telling the American people what's happening. A lot of the ordnance we're using has been there and would eventually be, in some cases, obsolete or spent. So the Democrats are using a false argument, a specious argument, to use the fancy term, about this. Yes, we do have to be concerned about our capabilities, but we need to be realistic about what's being used and what's not being used.
0: Fellas, let me take a break. I want to get to the Republican midterm convention. I've got two of the smartest pundits. So let me just take a quick break. We have Mark Thiessen, former White House speechwriter and Washington Post columnist and Fox News contributor. And we have David Webb, Fox News contributor and the proprietor of The David Webb Show on Sirius XM. Two very good friends, two very brilliant people, two great patriots. I'm Kudlow, and we're going to come right back, folks.
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6: A new study at J.A. May Cardiology found that patients with atrial fibrillation can monitor their heart rhythm at home by using a smartphone before treatment. Researchers at the Karolinska Institute say the approach reduced last-minute procedure cancellations by nearly 95%. I'm Jana Derulis for the Worldwide News Network, New York.
7: 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And I get profit boost before the game starts with early bird special. Enjoy the friends, Kevin. I'll take the wins on Bet365, the home of winning early. 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
0: Former chief speechwriter in the White House during the Bush years, Fox News contributor, great columnist for the Washington Post, David Webb, Fox News contributor, and the host of the David Webb Show on Sirius XM. Fellas, we're a little short of time, but Mark Thiessen, did the GOP and Mr. Trump get it done down in Dallas at the midterm convention?
1: I think it was a stroke of genius to do the convention. And, you know, what Trump really needs to do is he needs to rally the faithful to get out the vote. And so I don't know that the convention was going to persuade anybody who wasn't pro-Trump to begin with, but it was a great rally. Got a lot of attention, and he made the point, pretend I'm on the ballot. Needs his people to turn out. Because we all know that the Republicans don't do as well when he's not on the ballot. So I think it was a smart move to do. I think he did a great job.
0: David Webb, having said that, and I basically agree with Mark Thiessen, Kim Strassel writes an interesting column in the Wall Street Journal saying, yes, the base will turn out, and the convention undoubtedly helped that, pretend I'm on the ballot and so forth. But with respect to, shall we say, moderate traditional Republicans who are not showing up in the polls, that there's no, they will not be moved because of the midterm convention. I'm just laying this out because it's an interesting argument, David. What do you think of it?
2: In a quick minute, because I know we have to go, Larry.
0: Yeah.
2: A lot of the prognostication about who will turn out and who won't turn out is out there, polling, internal, external. And with all due respect to anyone weighing in on this, the GOP has a task, and that's not just the president. He has the bully pulpit. Congressmen, senators, they need to work in their districts. They need to reach those low propensity voters. They need, it's a turnout election. Mm-hmm. And examples of low turnouts of 25-27% in the primaries is not a good thing. That's not on the official running or the elected official running or the president. That's on the Republican who is actually the party, the voters, the registered Republicans, and those who want anything but what we see coming from the left. If you believe that America has a better path forward as America is today, your choice right now is binary. It's either Republicans and forward or Democrats and dystopian destruction. It's very simple. Time to put aside the petty differences and apply the Reagan rule. My 80% friend is not my 20% enemy.
0: Well, there's a point there. You know, Mark Thiessen, I mean, at the end of the day, it's like they're crazy and we're normal. I mean, and I somehow see that as a closing argument.
1: Yeah, I mean, common sense. That was Trump's theme going into the last election.
0: Right.
1: Look, I mean, here's the thing. We normally, presidents, this party in power loses seats and loses ground in a midterm election. That's been true for decades. But in 2022, Joe Biden was an absolute disaster. The withdrawal from Afghanistan.
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12: 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On Monday, Phil Harriman will be covering for Matt. 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